0: I just went over and paid for his bill, quietly walked out, got into his semi. He's a trucker, okay? And one of the bikers says to the waitress, "He's not much of a man, is he?" She said, "Well, I guess not." She's looking out the window and watching the trucker drive away. She says, "I guess he's not much of a trucker either, because he just ran over three Harleys." Maybe that's not the best way to resolve conflict, but we all deal with conflict each and every day, right? There's just no way around it, even among Christians. You know, there are some people that create conflict unnecessarily. Conflict follows them wherever they go. It's always some kind of drama, right? You invite them over, there's going to be something that happens. And sometimes you don't want to invite those people over, because in a way, they're kind of like troublemakers. I make up imaginary characters, Bobby Buzzkill, Debbie Downer. I'm going to add a new one to that. Bobby Buzzkill, Debbie Downer, and Tina Troll. Oh, yeah. Oh, yes. And sorry to make her female, but this is the person that always counterpoints everything, even when you don't need to. And I find most of the trolls, though they're on Instagram and Facebook, many of these trolls are on Twitter, right? So you'll post a picture with some friends, "Had a great meal tonight." And the troll will come back and say, "It must be nice to eat when people around the world are starving." "Yeah, it is. And I'm sorry about that, but it was a nice meal." Or, here's a picture with my family. And then the troll comes back and says, "Not everyone has a family. Try to be more sensitive. Do better." "Oh, brother, really?" And then you do another post. "Beautiful photo of a sunset. Check it out." And they come now with Bible verses. 1 John 2:15 says, "Love not the world, neither the things that are in the world." You know, really? That's so out of context. You post a picture. "Hey, I had a great laugh with some people." "Oh, you know, let your laughter be turned to sorrow and your joy into mourning." Well, these are verses in the Bible, but people are misusing them. And there are some people that use the Bible to beat people down rather than build them up. And there are people out there that will mistreat you. They'll slander you. They'll hurt you. So what do we do with these people? Well, one thing you can do on social media is block them. And I love to block people. I love it. Now, if you say something I don't agree with, I might delete your comment. But if you attack, I'll block you. And I wish I could do it in real life. Of course, you can't do that. So we're going to have to learn how to resolve conflict. Let me add these words: to the best of our ability. The Bible says, as much as it is possible, live at peace with all men. Aren't you glad the Bible says, as much as it's possible? Because with some people, you can't live at peace with them. But at least you want to make the effort. So let's explore that together, because that's the subject before us in Acts 15, conflict. We have some troublemakers that have entered the scene. They're believers in Jesus. They're Jewish, and they have a Jewish background. And they felt that one had to be circumcised before they could become a Christian. This is basically a rite of the Jewish religion. It was never required of anyone but a Jew, but they're saying you have to be circumcised. So number one, this hurts. If you don't know what I'm talking about, talk to your parents or someone else, or we'll explain it. Circumcision hurts. Number two, they were placing an unnecessary barrier on these new believers. So Paul and Barnabas are now a missionary team, and they're not happy about it. And they thought, we need to go back to the leaders in Jerusalem and get this resolved. So now they're going to make the journey back to Jerusalem, because these Judaizers, these legalists, were saying James authorized what we're saying. And as it turns out, James had not authorized it at all. So they were not being truthful, so they wanted to go and get it from the horse's mouth, so to speak. Now, James is the brother of Jesus. We could say half-brother, because obviously Jesus was supernaturally conceived in the womb of Mary, but James was a son of Mary and Joseph. He grew up with Jesus. And by the way, if you grew up with Jesus, that'd be hard not to drop that into every conversation. You know, I remember when Jesus and I were just boys, this happened. Or I remember Mary, our mother, made us dinner the other day, and what a meal it was. You know, but he didn't do that. He didn't play the I'm the brother of Jesus card. But he was a man known for his great wisdom. And he pretty much was the leader of the church at this point, along with Peter. And so they need to go and speak with James now and get his input because of these legalists. And, you know, there are people like this that we know, and you can probably think of them. And I don't know if the people who are these people know they're these people. But let me just give you a clue. If no one ever wants to hang around you, you might be one of these people. Consider it this way. Some people bring joy wherever they go. Some people bring joy whenever they go. Which person are you? Are you the person that lights up the room or turns off the lights? Are you the person that brings everything down, or are you the person that builds others up?
1: Pastor Greg Laurie will have the second half of his message in just a moment. Well, Pastor Greg, it's such an encouragement to us here at A New Beginning when listeners tell us how this broadcast has impacted their life.
2: Yeah.
1: In fact, some people even call us and leave a recording of how the program has affected them.
2: Mm-hmm.
1: That's really the way that impacts us most, because we get to hear that in their actual voice. Isn't that true?
0: Oh, yes. I can't tell you, Dave, how many times I've met people just out and about who will tell me I'm maybe in an airport or, you know, walking through a market or whatever, and they'll say, "Are you Greg Laurie?" I'll say yes, and then they'll slap me. That happens most of the time, and I don't like that. No, they don't. But, no, generally people are so nice, and they say, "I have to tell you a story. Do you have a moment?" Yes, I do. And they'll tell me of how they came to Christ hearing our radio broadcast. That's such a blessing to me, and I want other people to hear those stories. So here's my question to you. Have you made a commitment to Jesus Christ listening to A New Beginning? And maybe you came to Christ at one of our Harvest Crusades, or are watching something we did online, or whatever it is. But if you came to Christ through our media ministry, I'd love to hear your story. I want you to tell me what happened to you, and we just might use it and put it on air. And a lot of people will be blessed to hear what God has done in your life. So there's a number you can call. It's a designated number to share your story. And Dave, what is that number?
1: Yes, 866-871-1144. You can call anytime. Again, 866-871-1144. Tell us how the Lord has used this ministry to bring you to the Lord. From our study of Paul and Barnabas in Acts 15, Pastor Greg is pointing out how to show grace and mercy in dealing with others, especially in moments of conflict.
0: So they go back to Jerusalem, and this is what happened as they meet with the apostles, starting in verse 4, Acts chapter 15. Let's read it together. I'm reading from the New Living Translation. When they arrived in Jerusalem, Barnabas and Paul were welcomed by the whole church, including the apostles and elders. And they repeated everything that God had done through them. But then some of the believers who belonged to the sect of the Pharisees stood up and insisted that Gentile converts must be circumcised and required to follow the law of Moses. So the apostles and elders met together to resolve this issue. The apostles gave a ruling. So basically they said, okay, we're not going to require circumcision. And all the Gentiles collectively said, phew. But now they go on to give a ruling. Verse 19, so my judgment is, and this is James speaking, my judgment is we should not make it difficult for Gentiles who are turning to God. Instead, we should write and tell them to abstain from eating food offered to idols and sexual immorality, and from eating the meat of strangled animals, and from consuming blood. We'll stop there. So one of these conclusions dealt with morality. The other two dealt with sensitivity. Let's start with the no-brainer, the one that dealt with morality. Tell these Gentile believers who've come to Christ the following. They should not commit fornication. That's what the King James Bible says. New Living Translation, they should not engage in sexual immorality. This comes from a single root word, porneia. We translate this word today to pornographic, pornography, etc. And it is a word that speaks of all sexual activity outside of God's proper order.

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2: Gentiles, and they would offer meat or animal sacrifices to these idols. So you could get a killer deal on this meat. You could go in and buy it at a greatly reduced price. It was a lot cheaper than the kosher meat down at the market, sold by the Jewish merchants. And so the Gentiles are like, hey, we know these idols are false. We don't believe in these idols. Why pay retail when you can get it wholesale? Let's go and buy this meat. But this offended the Jewish believers because it was offered to idols. And so here's what Paul is saying. Look, even if this doesn't mean a lot to you, it means something to your Jewish brothers and sisters. So for their sake, don't eat it and stumble them spiritually. So takeaway truth for us. We should not put up a wall where God has opened a door. We should be a bridge, not a barrier to people coming to Christ. We should be a stepping stone, not a stumbling block. It should never be difficult for someone to come to church, say for the first time. And clearly they may not be a believer. And that's obvious for a number of reasons. But whatever it is, they come in. They should always feel welcomed into the church. You know, a couple may come in and they're living together and they come to church. Or someone may come in and they're gay. Or someone may come in under they're a drug addict or whatever it is. Or they dress in a way that makes some people uncomfortable. And you'll say, well, why are they in church? They're sitting next to me in church. I don't think this is a good thing. That would be like going to a hospital and saying, why are there so many sick people here? Because it's a hospital and they're there to get better. And I'm glad they're in the hospital and I'm glad non-believers come into our church because we want them to come. As I've said before, the church is not a museum for saints. It's a hospital for sinners. Now, having said that, I would also add this. They don't need to clean up their life and come to Christ. They need to come to Christ and he will clean their life up. All right? Jesus said, he that would come to me, I would in no way cast them out. Jesus cleans his fish after he catches them. But having said that, now, once they've come, once they've heard the gospel, and if they've made a profession of faith, the person who is gay needs to repent and no longer live that way. The couple that are living together need to move out and consider if they should get married at all, but not continue living in that way. The person who is addicted to drugs or alcohol should be and can be delivered by Jesus Christ. Okay, so the change has to happen. But I think sometimes we get the cart before the horse. Well, let's get them all cleaned up first and then they can come to church. No, let's get them to church. Let them hear the word of God, but it all starts here. Let them come into a relationship with Jesus. Let's not get this in reverse and miss what this Bible that we're holding is saying to us. We should not do anything that would keep people from hearing the gospel. So let's bring this to the present day. Let's say that I'm a meat eater and you're a vegetarian. And by the way, I am a meat eater. I'm happy to be a meat eater. My wife took me out to a vegetarian restaurant the other day and didn't tell me until after the meal was done I was in a vegetarian restaurant because she knew I wouldn't go with her if she told me ahead of time. So I had the meal. It was very good. She said, how did you like it? I says, great. She said, there was no meat in it. No, there was. No, it's a vegetarian restaurant. You know, I didn't really like it that much. That's a true story. So let's say that we're sitting down for a meal and I'm eating my, you know, filet and you're having your broccoli and you're offended. You're offended. You know, I wish you wouldn't eat that. That offends me. I can forego my steak so I don't offend you. Let's apply it a different way. Let's say we go to a restaurant and we order some pasta and you order a glass of wine. You say, I love wine with my Italian food. What if I say, but I was an alcoholic.

alcoholic. And if I have one sip of wine, I could fall off the wagon. It's hard for me to sit here while you're drinking. Well, that's your problem, man. No, we're a family. And out of consideration for that person, you would say, well, I'll forgo that. I won't do that because I don't want to do something that would cause you to stumble.

0: good encouragement today from Pastor Greg Laurie. Aim for harmony in the church and try to build one another up. And there's more to come from this lesson here on A New Beginning. Pastor Greg has titled it, How to Resolve Conflict. It's all part of having love one for another. Of course, the ultimate example of love for another is when Jesus died for our sins. He gave up his life for you and for me. Salvation is a gift. Have you accepted that gift? Pastor Greg, what would you say to the person who hasn't yet accepted the Lord's gift?
1: I would say that God is just a prayer away. It just starts with you saying to God, I know I'm a sinner. I know that you love me. I know that you sent Jesus to die on the cross for my sin and pay for those sins and then to rise again from the dead, and I want him to come into my life. So here's my question to you. Have you done that yet? Because Jesus, who did die on that cross and rose again from the dead 3 days later, is alive and standing at the door of your life right now, and he's knocking. And he's saying, if you'll hear my voice and open the door, I will come in. Why don't you just stop whatever it is you're doing and pray this prayer with me? Say, Lord Jesus, I know that I am a sinner, but I know that you are the Savior who died on the cross for my sin and rose again from the dead. I'm sorry for my sin, and I turn from it now, and I choose to follow you from this moment forward. I ask all of this in Jesus' name. Amen. Listen. If you just prayed that prayer, the Bible promises that God has heard your prayer and has answered that prayer. The Bible says that if we will confess our sin, he's faithful and just to forgive us our sin and cleanse us from all unrighteousness. So, God bless you. You've made the right decision, the decision to follow Jesus Christ.
0: Yeah, that's right. 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Now, hopefully you heard every word of today's message from Pastor Greg. If not, why not catch up by listening online? 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You know, Pastor Greg, when we start reading social media, we can get swept away with it. One thing leads to another, yes. And that leads to another. And before we know it, an hour has passed by.
1: Yeah.
0: They call that doom scrolling.
1: Mm-hmm.
0: Very appropriate. I've had the same thing happen with the Bible, though. Mm-hmm. You know, you start reading and you get involved in it, especially, you know, one of the Old Testament stories, like one of my favorites is Joseph.
1: Yes.
0: And all the twists and turns in that story. You just get swept up in it. What do you think the term would be, you know, the opposite of doom scrolling when you get swept up in God's word?
1: Wow. What would that be? That's a great question. Maybe we would call going through scripture in the same way as hope scrolling. I mean, think about how you feel after you've doom scrolled. You feel like, what a waste of time. Where did I learn? Nothing. Maybe you even got drugged down a little bit. But how do you feel after you read the word of God? You feel helped. You feel hopeful. You feel encouraged, and you have your eyes on things above. This is the thing. Every day, every Christian should open up the Bible and read it. This is an essential to spiritual growth. You never get beyond it. You never outgrow it. And God will make his word fresh and new to you each and every day. As the psalmist said, your mercies are new every morning, but you got to open it. Nothing's going to happen if you don't open your Bible. Well, this is one of the things that I talk about in my new book, What Every Growing Christian Needs to Know. I also have chapters on the importance of prayer, how to pray effectively, why being in church is so vital for your spiritual growth, how to share your faith effectively, and much more. But we want to send you this book that will encourage you to continue on in your spiritual growth, because the moment you're not progressing, you can begin to regress. Someone said once, quote, "The Christian life is like a greased pole. You're either climbing or slipping," end quote. So you want to constantly be learning and developing and flourishing as a follower of Jesus Christ. 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Again, it's called What Every Growing Christian Needs to Know. 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
7: 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It becomes alive. 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
14: You scattered showers and thunderstorms still around this evening. Clouds, areas of patchy fog developing overnight tonight, low in the mid-70s. Heat advisory back in effect tomorrow. Mostly sunny with scattered thunderstorms, high 97. Heat index around 105. I'm Georgia WeatherNet meteorologist KJ Allen on Faith Talk Atlanta.
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17: 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That's 855-577-2255. We're so glad you're here to listen. Today's message from Pastor Allen is called Science, Angels, and Jesus, the Authority of the King.
18: I want to continue a theme we began in the previous session under this general heading of science, angels, and Jesus, because I think there's been some confusion amongst Christians as if science is a threat to who we are and what we believe, and I don't imagine that at all. I think our faith can reconcile completely with science. The Bible's not a science book. It's not a history book. It wasn't intended to be. The Bible tells us it's an introduction to God, the creator of heaven and earth. And if you so desire, how to have a relationship with Him. And it gives you a revelation of His character enough, who He is and how He behaves and how He will engage with human beings and act towards us, that we can conduct ourselves in a way that we could participate in His kingdom. If you're interested in those things, the Bible is enormously helpful. If you're not, it's a drudgery. But to imagine it's a history book or a science book is to put responsibilities on it that I don't believe it's intended to sustain. But I don't believe that science competes with our faith. We talked about it a bit. I want to take it a step further. Proverbs 14:34, you have there, it says, righteousness exalts a nation, but sin is a disgrace to any people. If you wanted to ask me for an attribute that would bring unique opportunities to an individual, a family, a community, a congregation, or a nation, it would be a desire to lead righteous lives. Amen is the word you're searching for. Okay, I know you're overachievers. You made it into the building. But you don't just get a full pass now, okay? Right, it's so far from the common conversations. It's not aspirational. We understand there's a gift of righteousness that we receive by faith in Jesus, and we kind of park it at that point. They go, well, you know, I'm done with it. I took the gift. No, we have to choose to lead righteous lives. Why would you do that? Because it will bring God's exaltation to you. It's worthwhile. And I don't believe science should stand in opposition to that. In fact, I think science should acknowledge Almighty God. Amen. You know, the Bible opens with, in the beginning, God created the heavens and the earth. I don't think that's a diatribe against science. It's much more logical and rational for me to believe in an intelligent designer to the world we live in than to imagine it's the result of statistical probability. Yeah. That something came from nothing. That does not sound like good science to me. So I don't believe our faith is in competition at all. Science is about a method. It's a process. It's a way of understanding our world or seeking to understand our world. Science is observable, it's measurable, and it's repeatable. In the scientific world, I don't know is an acceptable answer. It's an invitation to a hypothesis, to put forth an idea and find a way to test it. I would submit to you in the theological world, I don't know is an acceptable answer. We are finite creatures worshiping an infinite God. We don't know it all. And we would be well served to admit that. We struggle with that. We rage against it sometimes, but it's not a capitulation or a surrendering of our intellectual integrity to say, I don't know. In fact, it can be enormously freeing. We talk about science, there's hard sciences, the natural sciences, biology, chemistry, physics, there's the behavioral sciences, sociology, psychology, sometimes the we call them the soft sciences. They use extensive statistical evaluation. It's not that they're without scrutiny, it's just a different approach to life. It's trying to understand the world we live in and who we are. Human beings are complex entities. We're more than a collection of chemicals. We're more than just a skeletal structure or a nervous system or the complex parts of our physical person. We have emotions. We have a will. We have a spirit. And all of those are a part of our person. And a science that ignores that is an incomplete science. But a Christ follower, a person that believes in a spiritual realm that ignores physical realities, is an incomplete spiritual person. I mean, we laugh, but you know, I've told you many, many times, if your car's out of gas, you don't really need a word of wisdom or a message from an angel. You need cash and a filling station. If you're merging onto the interstate, don't pray for direction. Look. Sometimes we have this false sense of spirituality. You know, the phrase that became so popular during the COVID nightmare was follow the science. It was used like a bludgeon to manipulate us, we understand now. But both natural science and behavioral sciences are used to shape our cultural responses. And we need to be more aware of this. The fact that it's delivered to us with someone that has letters at the end of their names doesn't mean that our faith always has to succumb to that. Doesn't mean we need to be belligerent. We're walking through an election season. Isn't that joyful? And I think it's worth reminding you that elections provide for us, in my opinion, a spiritual health update. It's like getting your blood work done. You know, when they bring you the lab report in, it's not the blood test that makes you more or less healthy. The blood test is just a reflection of your general physical condition. It's a set of indicators. Elections are a set of indicators about the spiritual health of a people. And our future, whether good or bad, will not be determined primarily by politics. Amen. Our well-being or our destruction will emerge from spiritual forces with which we choose to align ourselves. the political candidates that we choose from and the professional bureaucrats that operate our governmental systems simply reflect our hearts. And if you're angry at the systems and the bureaucracies, then we need to spend more time on our knees talking to God about the condition of our hearts. Because it's very easy to become so co-opted by what I want and what I want to become and what I want to achieve and my dreams that we act as if we have no corporate responsibility. And that's not a biblical position. I'm an advocate for personal salvation, but the Bible tells us that we are a community, we're a body, and that one part of the body can't say to the other, I don't care about you. And that's not just about our congregations or our denominations or our theological affiliations. We are in community with other human beings, and we're called to be salt and light. I think sometimes we get confused on this. Cold is not a condition, it's the absence of heat. Darkness is not something, darkness is the absence of light. And if it's too cold and it's too dark, we need light. It's important. God and our relationship to Him will determine our future. And the wonderful promise of Scripture is He's able to save by many or by few. God doesn't require a majority. He requires a group of people committed to Him in obedience. Amen. See, I think we have to address the awkward truth in the midst of an election cycle. This isn't about parties or labels or elephants or donkeys. The awkward truth is we are far from God. Amen. And we're watching things flourish amongst us that are shouting at us that godliness and righteousness are not being encouraged amongst us. I mean, we know of God. We have a rich heritage of faith, and the blessing of God has defined our lives. Yet we have wandered from the truth and imagined we could secure our future apart from God's direction. We don't want to ignore His mercy or respond with defensiveness. Rather, in humility, we want to turn to God and begin to realign our lives. Amen. So please don't imagine it's about politics. Say, Lord, we looked at our health report. And we have to change our behaviors. You know, if you get your blood work back and all your numbers are bad and your response is to change doctors, that doesn't make you healthier. No.
19: That's right.
18: And if we're looking at the report of our spiritual condition, don't get mad at the people. Say, God, you and I, if we will humble ourselves before the Lord. I put a passage in your note, and this isn't a new thing. This isn't the first time in the unfolding story of the people of God where God's people have wandered into the weeds. This isn't a first edition. In fact, this is a very old pattern of people of faith. And the opportunity is to change. It's Isaiah chapter 1, God's response through the prophet. Come now, let's reason together. Though your sins are like scarlet, they shall be as white as snow. And then they were as red as crimson. They shall be like wool. God says, you're not in a good space. Your sins are stain your perspective. But they can be washed away. If you're willing and obedient, you'll eat the best from the land. But if you resist and rebel, you'll be devoured by the sword. For the mouth of the Lord has spoken. See how the faithful city has become a harlot. She was once full of justice and righteousness used to dwell in her, but now murderers. We could give example after example. The Supreme Court struck down that imagined law they had found in our Constitution that gave us the right for an abortion. Abortions weren't banned. The church didn't celebrate. And the reality is some months after that, the abortion rate has increased, not decreased. That passage is very relevant for us on so many levels. Please don't imagine what you're watching is a political problem. If the group you're for had better strategies or more money, that's not the solution. We need a heart change.
17: Before we return to today's message, Pastor Allen wants to share a book to help you be free from worry.
18: In the Sermon on the Mount, Jesus said a half a dozen times, do not worry. Not a suggestion, it's a directive. I have a question. Are you living in obedience to Jesus or are you ignoring Him? We got a new book. It'll help you. It's called Freedom from Worry. It's really a how-to guide to live a life in the peace that Jesus promised us. You don't have to have a life choked with fear and anxiety and worry. You can be free. Let's cooperate with Jesus. It's the best way to walk through our days. I promise.
17: Jesus tells us repeatedly in Matthew chapter 6, do not worry. 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Now, let's get back to Pastor Allen with his message called Science, Angels, and Jesus, the Authority of the King.
18: Science, angels, and Jesus. Jesus is a king and he has a kingdom. In Ephesians 1:22, it says, God placed all things under his feet and appointed him to be head over everything for the church, which is his body. That's one of the most remarkable statements I know. What's the gift God gave to the church? He appointed Jesus to be the head over all things. He gave that to us as a gift. What can I do for fallen humanity? What can I do for humanity that broke their covenant, that chose to rebel, that walked away from all the goodness I made available to them? What could I do? I'll give my son to be the head over all things for the church. Yes. The head over all things for the church.
20: Thank you, Jesus.
18: Oh. You see, we get this, we all are, God's not done anything for me. He didn't care about me. Well, hang on a minute. He asked Jesus to be the head over everything that defines your relationship with Almighty God. Amen. He asked his son to provide the sacrifice that would make it possible for you and I to participate in his kingdom. But then he asked him to be the head over everything that would determine, define, and describe your engagement with that kingdom. Wow. What else would you ask for? Yeah. Well, I wanted a better parking place on a rainy night at church. Acts 17 and verse 7. It's in Thessalonica. There's been a riot. They're accusing Paul and his team. And this was the statement. They're defying Caesar's decrees, saying that there's another king, one called Jesus. If you ask me something that seems a bit deficient in contemporary American Christendom, it's the idea that Jesus is king. How often do you talk about King Jesus if you're not in church? We're reluctant even to say his name. We don't want to wear clothing that has his name on it. We're reluctant to take the Bible with us to work. The message that's being given, the report that's being given about Paul and his companions is that they've come to town and they keep talking about this Jesus who's a king. Now, perhaps it's a bit hazy for us. Monarchy's a great deal removed from our lives. We know a little bit from our British friends. But we only have moderate respect for them because we won. I had a friend, he's in heaven. Now, Lance Lambert, he's been to the church. He's in heaven these days, but he invited us to his home in Jerusalem to have high tea. I didn't know what that meant. I know sweet tea. And I have occasionally had hot tea. I had no clue what high tea meant. It's like a thing. And so we go to his home. There's a handful of us there. And he's preparing our tea in this rather elaborate silver tea set. His apartment wasn't that elaborate, but his tea set was. And he looked, there's a point to this. He looked over him and he said, Alan, my tea set is older than your country. I said, well, that's true, sir, but if I remember correctly, we whipped you. I'm not proud of it, but I am confessing in public. But what we know of a monarchy typically comes from our familiarity with Britain. And King Charles is something of a social construct, a talking point for the tabloids. A king in the ancient Near East was something completely different. An ancient Near Eastern king was an absolute monarch, the unquestioned authority. There was no court of appeal. There was no balance of power. And when Jesus is presented to us in Scripture as the king, he's the king of all kings and the Lord of all lords, the supreme authority, the one to whom all other earthly rulers, every other voice in the present age and the ages to come will be submitted. Wow. He's our king. And the amazing nature of this invitation is King Jesus has made it possible for you and for me to be a part of his kingdom.
1: Amen.
18: And then we're reluctant to identify with him. Well, what will people say? I mean, is it possible we're more proud of being a volunteer or a supporter of the Crimson Tide or whatever? And we've been a bit embarrassed or reluctant to acknowledge Jesus as Lord of Lords and King of Kings? Do you speak of Jesus with your friends? Not your church, not the Lord, not your faith, not your principles, not your care. Do you really talk about Jesus, your King?
21: Yeah.
18: Do we talk more about what I think or what I feel? Then we talk about what my king says. See, I think one of the reasons we're in this place of absurdity is we've diminished the Lord to this place of he's like a companion, a buddy, a fellow traveler. He has an opinion, I have an opinion, you've got an opinion, here an opinion, there an opinion, everywhere an opinion. He's our king. We are here to represent his kingdom. He taught us to pray that way. Your kingdom come, your will be done on the earth. Just exactly who do we imagine is going to give expression to the will of God? The people we don't like? Are we willing to go into the public square, into our schools and our hospitals and our courtrooms and give expression to the truth of God's will as we know it? I'm not suggesting that's always easy or simple. Revelation 1. To the seven churches in the province of Asia, grace and peace to you from him who is and was and who is to come, from the seven spirits before his throne, and from Jesus Christ, the faithful witness, the firstborn from the dead, and the ruler of the kings of the earth. Every expression of power and authority in this present age, in this present world, the one defined by science, will ultimately yield to the authority of King Jesus.
21: Amen.
18: I'll look at one more passage with you. We're going to run out of time. John 18. You know this story. We usually read it around Easter season. But Jesus has been arrested and the trial has begun. And they're going to take him to Pilate, the Roman governor, because the Romans crucify people. The Jews don't. The Jews would have stoned Jesus. If the Jews had killed Jesus by Jewish rule, they would have stoned him to death. The Romans crucified people, not Jews. Now, the Jewish leadership in Jerusalem, they're conspiratorial. They're participants in this, but they want the Romans to do the dirty work, the heavy lifting. Again, there's a segment of scholars that would say, you know, it's a manipulation. I don't want to do that. I want to read the story. John 18. Pilate went back inside the palace, and he summoned Jesus, and he asked him, "Are you the king of the Jews?" The one thing for which he'll be condemned is if he dares to put himself against Caesar. It's not allowed. "Do you say you're the king of the Jews? Your accusers have said that." And Jesus asked, "Is that your idea, or did the others talk to you about me?" And Pilate's frustrated. He says, "Am I a Jew? I'm not going to argue theology with you people. It was your people and your chief priest who handed you over to me. What is it you've done? Why are they jealous of you? Why are they angry at you? Pilate understands Jesus is innocent. He has that sense. His wife's had a dream. He's had multiple warnings. He says, I don't find any reason to condemn this man to death. He's doing everything in his power to release Jesus. And now he has this private interview with him. You don't look like any king I know. No army. No expressions of power and authority that register on my scale. What have you done that's caused them to accuse you of something that they know will result in your execution? And Jesus has so many things he could say. He said, my kingdom is not of this world. It's from another dimension. My kingdom is not of this world. If it were, my servants would fight to prevent my arrest by the Jews. He had servants that would have fought for him. Remember what he said in the Garden of Gethsemane when Peter drew his sword? He said, Peter, put your sword away. If we wanted, I could call legions of angels and there'd be no threat here whatsoever. Jesus is participating in something in time because he's winning a victory for all eternity. But he's giving us insight into his kingdom. My kingdom is not of this world. If it were, my servants would be rocking your world, Mr. Governor. Living Bible. But now is a timing word. If I say now, it's raining. You understand the implication of that. Is it raining? Not now. Now is a timing word. Now my kingdom is from another place. He's not saying his kingdom is always going to be of another dimension. His kingdom will come and invade this world. Amen. You're a king then, Pilate said. You're right in saying I'm a king. In fact, for this reason I was born. I came into the world to testify to the truth. Everyone on the side of the truth listens to me. King Jesus. Welcome him into your home. Lord, I have problems and challenges and questions and needs and resistance and fears. Jesus, I thank you that you are Lord of Lords and King of Kings. I want to know you, King Jesus. I'll talk about you. I'll tell people about you. We can't leave our faith inside the church. It's not a part of our worship service. It's a part of who we are.
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0: So instead of saying, I'm going to lose 20 pounds by the end of the year, I say, I have to earn health every single day. 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
14: You scattered showers and thunderstorms still around this evening. Clouds, areas of patchy fog developing overnight tonight, low in the mid-70s. Heat advisory back in effect tomorrow, mostly sunny with scattered thunderstorms, high 97. Heat index around 105. I'm Georgia WeatherNet meteorologist KJ Allen on Faith Talk Atlanta.
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29: 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Today on Pathway to Victory, Dr. Robert Jeffress addresses what he believes is one of the most important issues facing the church today. But first, let's take a moment to hear some important ministry updates.
28: Thank you, David, and welcome again to Pathway to Victory. Today, we're addressing the most important subject in the church today. Sadly, many people have painted a false picture of Jesus as some little wimpy rabbi. Well, during today's program, I'm going to pop that imaginary bubble by pointing to the real biblical Jesus. Well, for 30 years now, Pathway to Victory has come to you every single day. From the very beginning, the truth we proclaim has never wavered. This steadiness, this unswerving commitment, is the reason so many of you have come to trust Pathway to Victory, not just with your listening, but with your generous partnership. You've helped keep an unchanging message on the air in a world that desperately needs to hear it. And this year, as I celebrate my 70th birthday, I've been reminded all over again that our days on this earth are numbered. That's what compelled me to write a brand new book for you called Seven Lessons from My 70 Years. Along with seven personal lessons the Lord has taught me, I included a few nostalgic pictures as well. I'll send you a copy when you give a special 30th anniversary gift to Pathway to Victory. We'll repeat this information later, but right now it's time to get started with today's study. I've titled it, The Intolerant Christ. Today we're going to look at what Jesus said about four very specific subjects. And when we synthesize his teaching about these four very specific topics,
2: we will come to the conclusion that Jesus firmly believed that not all roads lead to heaven. If you have your Bibles, I want you to turn, first of all, to John chapter 8. John chapter 8. First of all, today, I want us to consider what Jesus taught about his uniqueness. What is it that made Jesus unique? There are many things Jesus claimed about himself, but today I want us to consider two things Jesus said about his uniqueness. First of all, Jesus claimed to be God. I am Yahweh, the most holy God, the only God. The Pharisees understood what Jesus was saying when he said, "Before Abraham was, I am," because look at verse 59. "Therefore, they picked up stones to throw at him." They understood what Jesus was saying with two little words. Jesus was saying, "I am God." Isn't it interesting that none of the founders of any of the major religions ever claimed to be God? Buddha never claimed to be God. Confucius never claimed to be God. The prophet Muhammad never claimed to be God. Jesus claimed to be God. And he not only made that claim, but he proved the claim was true by what he did. Jesus claimed that he could heal the sick, and he did. He claimed that he could turn the water into wine, and he did. He claimed that he could rise again from the dead. And guess what? He did. Jesus claimed to be God. That's what made him unique. Not only that, but secondly, Jesus claimed that belief in him led to eternal life. This is what made Jesus unique above other religious leaders. No other religious leader ever tied eternal life to what you believed about that leader, but Jesus did. Jesus doesn't say, "Whoever follows the God of his or her own choosing has eternal life." No, he says very clearly, "Only those who believe in me have eternal life." Secondly, beyond what Jesus taught about his uniqueness, let's look at what Jesus taught about his death. Jesus taught, first of all, that his death was central to his mission. For example, in Matthew 16, verse 21, Jesus said, "From that time, Jesus began to show his disciples that he must go to Jerusalem and suffer many things from the elders and chief priests and scribes and be killed and be raised up on the third day." He told his apostles this was the plan. Or look at John 12, verses 32 to 33. "And I, if I am lifted up from the earth, will draw all men to myself." But he was saying this to indicate the kind of death by which he was to die. Well, secondly, and I want you to write this down, Jesus' death was the payment for our sins and the ransom for our freedom. His death was the payment for our sins and the ransom for our freedom. The Bible uses two metaphors to describe what Christ's death accomplished for us. First of all, it was a payment for our sin debt. When Jesus hung on the cross, remember some of his final words, John 19, 30, were, "It is finished. Tetelestai, paid in full." Jesus is the one who has paid our sin debt for us. But secondly, it is a ransom for our freedom. That's another image used in the Bible. In Matthew 20, verse 28, Jesus said, "Just as the Son of Man did not come to be served, but to serve and to give his life as a ransom for many." And the only way Jesus could pay our sin debt, the only way he could secure our freedom, was by his own death. And that's why he said in John 14, verse 6, "I am the way, the truth, and the life. No man comes to the Father except by me." If there is any other way to have paid our debt, if there is any other way to have secured our freedom, then the death of Jesus was totally unnecessary. But there was no other way. That's the reason he came. You know, the way to understand John 14, 6, "I am the way, the truth, and the life," is to put it into context. Turn over to John 14. And let's see how this verse fits in to what Jesus is saying about the exclusivity of salvation. Remember, Jesus was preparing his disciples for his death, his resurrection, and his ascension back into heaven. And in verse 2, Jesus said, "In my Father's house are many dwelling places. If it were not so, I would have told you. For I go to prepare a place for you. And if I prepare a place for you, I will come again and receive you to myself, that where I am, there you may be also. And you know the way where I am going." Now, Thomas was pretty smart, one of the apostles. He realized Jesus was giving them some pretty important information, so they better get it right. So Thomas asked the question, said, "Lord, we don't even know where you're going." Apparently, he hadn't listened that closely to what Jesus said. Jesus had told him, "I'm going to the Father's house to build a place for you." But he said, "Jesus, we don't know where you're going, and furthermore, we don't know the way." Well, Jesus would later explain more about where he was going before he ascended into heaven. But he took the opportunity right then to say to Thomas, "You want to know the way to this new place I'm going to and that I'm going to take you? I am the way. I am the truth. I'm the life. No man comes to the Father, to heaven, to all of the things we are preparing for you. No one comes except through me." What Jesus taught about his uniqueness, what he taught about his death. Thirdly, what Jesus taught about eternity. Well, what about those who fail to follow Jesus through the valley of the shadow of death? What about those who find another path to God? Will they make it to heaven as well? Notice what Jesus had to say about eternity. First of all, Jesus taught that two eternal destinations exist. Two eternal destinations exist, not one, but two. You know, Jesus could have driven a stake through the universalist claim right here. If all roads lead to the same place, if everyone's going to heaven regardless of what he or she believes or doesn't believe. But notice what Jesus said instead in Matthew 25, verse 46, "And these will go away into eternal punishment, but the righteous into eternal life." There are two destinations, eternal punishment and eternal life. Secondly, Jesus taught that hell is a reality. He taught that hell is a reality. For example, Jesus believed that hell's an actual location, not a state of mind, Matthew 25, 46. Jesus taught in Matthew 22, 13 that hell is a place of physical suffering. And most devastatingly, Jesus said that hell is an irrevocable destination. Once there, no one leaves. Remember in Luke 16, 26, his story about Abraham, the rich man, and Lazarus? The rich man, finding himself in hell, begged Abraham to provide relief and a way out of hell. But Abraham answered and said, "And besides all of this, between us in heaven and you, there is a great chasm fixed, in order that those who wish to come over from here to you may not be able, and that none may cross over from there to us." Thirdly, Jesus taught that the majority of humanity will occupy hell. The majority of humanity will occupy hell. You know, the single greatest objection to the idea that faith in Christ is the only way to heaven, the single greatest objection is the idea, well, if that's true, then that means relatively few people will be in heaven. And that's true. That's exactly what Jesus taught. He said the population of heaven will be relatively small compared to the population of hell. Matthew 7, verses 13 and 14, "Enter by the narrow gate, for the gate is wide and the way is broad that leads to destruction, and many are those who enter by it. But the gate is small and the way is narrow that leads to life, and few are those who find it." Finally, consider what Jesus taught about the necessity of personal faith. The necessity of personal faith. Jesus rejected the claim that everybody's going to heaven because of what his death accomplished for them. That's the inclusivist view. The inclusivist says it's true that Jesus Christ's death made it possible for people to go to heaven, but his death applies to everyone. It forgave everyone's sin, regardless of what they believe. No, Jesus repeatedly said personal faith is a requirement for an eternal heaven. For example, in John 5:24, truly, truly, I say to you, he who hears my word and believes him who sent me has eternal life and does not come into judgment, but is passed out of death into life. Or John 6:40, for this is the will of my Father, that everyone who beholds the Son and believes in him may have eternal life, and I myself will raise him up on the last day. John 11, 25 and 26, Jesus said to her, I am the resurrection and the life. He who believes in me shall live even if he dies. And everyone who lives and believes in me shall never die. Do you believe this? Jesus asked. Over and over again, Jesus says it is belief in him that is the link to eternal life. Now here's the question.

0: the object of your faith that matters. Isn't it interesting that God didn't say to the Israelites, now you look at that serpent and you keep on looking, and if you ever look away, you're going to be sick again. No, it wasn't a continual looking. It is a one-time look that healed those Israelites forever. And it is the same way for you and me. Only when we come to that desperate state in our life that we realize we cannot heal ourselves and that only Christ can heal us. Only then, if we look one time at the Savior, we will live for all eternity. As Moses lifted up the serpent in the wilderness, so must the Son of Man be lifted up, that whoever believes, looks at, trusts in one time may in him have eternal life. And then he adds in verse 16, for God so loved the world that he gave his only Son, that whoever believes, trusts in, clings to, puts his whole weight upon Jesus shall have eternal life. Pastor Charles Stanley illustrates the reality of that truth with this illustration. He says, imagine you're walking by an apartment building that you see is on fire. And you see a throng of people on the street below, and they're all pointing to the same thing. There's a woman trapped on the ledge of the third story of that burning apartment building. She's confused. She's frightened. But below her on the street is a group of firemen, and they're holding a net. And they're telling her, jump, jump, jump. She's frightened. She's confused. But she realizes it's her only hope. And so she takes that leap of faith and jumps into the waiting net. She's rescued without injury. Now the question is, what is it that saved that woman from the fire? Was it her jumping that saved her? No, her jumping didn't save her. I mean, we all remember those horrific pictures from September the 11th, 2001. When people were jumping from the burning World Trade Center and splattering on the concrete below because there was no net to rescue them. No, jumping is not what saved that woman. Here's what saved the woman. She had a desperate need. The firemen below saw her need. They formulated a plan for her rescue, and they executed that plan. Her jumping was simply the way to bridge the chasm between her desperate need and the fireman's gracious provision. Ladies and gentlemen, it is the same with us. We are burning, so to speak. We are perishing. We are in danger of eternal death. We have no way of escape. But God, in his graciousness, saw our need. He formulated a plan for our rescue, and he executed that plan when he sent Christ to die for us. But we have to do something. We have to be willing to take that leap of faith into the Savior's arms. Doesn't matter how little or how much faith we have when we do so, we have to be willing to take that leap of faith in order to be saved. It is not our faith that saves us. It is God's grace. For by grace you have been saved through faith. And that not of yourselves, it is a gift of God, not of works, lest any person should boast. Our hope and prayer is that you've heard the gospel today in a manner that brings absolute clarity. You see, at some point, all of us need to leap from the burning building into the safety net of God's loving arms. Well, today, we wrap up our quick 4-day series called Not All Roads Lead to Heaven. And we presented what many feel is a lightning rod subject, what I've called the intolerant Christ. 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And we've been doing so for 30 years. And I suspect that's what draws you to this ministry, because you too are unwilling to deny the truth of the Bible. 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
2: 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I'm David J. Mullins. 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The Apostle Paul sailed these waters, walked these streets, and the church was never the same.
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3: 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I might express what I'm feeling in anger, but what I'm really feeling is I'm afraid in that moment, or I'm unsure. And that's especially true for kids. 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
1: Let me tell you something that might surprise you. There's going to be some bad people in heaven, and there's going to be some good people in hell. I know I lost some people just then. Like, well, what are you even talking about? I thought heaven was for good people. No, heaven is not for good people. Heaven is for forgiven people, you see. Forgiven people. There could be a good person in hell, meaning that they lived a good life. They thought they were moral, but they fell short of God's standards. But there could be a bad person that makes it into heaven, because if they will admit their sin and ask Christ to forgive them, he will. Think of that man we call the thief on the cross. Remember, Jesus was crucified between two criminals, and the hardened heart of that criminal melted. And he realized that Jesus was the very Son of God. And he turned to Jesus and said, Lord, remember me when you come into your kingdom. And Jesus said, truly, truly, I say to you, today you will be with me in paradise. A bad person got into heaven. You see how it works? And God can do that for you. Because when you become a Christian, you become a different person on the inside. The Bible says, if any man be in Christ, he is an altogether different kind of person. Old things pass away. Behold, everything becomes fresh and new.
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5: You scattered showers and thunderstorms still around this evening. Clouds, areas of patchy fog developing overnight tonight, low in the mid-70s. Heat advisory back in effect tomorrow. Mostly sunny with scattered thunderstorms, high 97. Heat index around 105. I'm Georgia WeatherNet meteorologist KJ Allen on Faith Talk Atlanta.
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0: Why does God tolerate wickedness and injustice, and how long will he tolerate it? These questions, which were asked in the Old Testament days, are still frequently asked today. How do we reconcile what we know about God's goodness with the moral and social chaos we see around us and among us? We'll think about these questions on Truth for Life Weekend as Alistair Begg begins a study in Habakkuk.
1: Father, what we do not know, please teach us. What we are not, please make us. What we have not, please give us. For your Son's sake, amen. I think it is time for us as a congregation to be in the Old Testament, and so we are. I decided that it would be good for us to go to the minor prophets because they are so routinely neglected. I have somewhat arbitrarily decided to dip into the minor prophets here in Habakkuk. Perhaps because I think in all the minor prophets, I may have done one or two studies in my life from this particular prophecy. Neither of them were any good. One of them was while I was still a student, and it is a great investigation for me and a journey on which we will go together. It is important to recognize that when we reference this as one of the 12 minor prophets, as they're referred to, the reason that they're regarded as being minor prophets in contrast to the five big ones is not in relationship to their content, but is simply in relationship to their length. And in contrast with, for example, Isaiah, Jeremiah, Ezekiel, the minor prophets are all far smaller than those larger books. And when we study in this way, in this little book of three chapters, I don't think that we will have reason to regret the time that we spend. It is important for us to turn to it and to read it, and I want to encourage you to read it at home so that you can immerse yourself in it and become familiar with it. I don't plan to stay in these three chapters for a long time, but over some of these Sunday evenings together. The temptation for us, especially going into the Old Testament, is to immediately assume that we are so far removed from the circumstances that are described in these chapters that they may well have nothing at all really to say to us. But in actual fact, as we're going to discover, although we're a long way away both chronologically and geographically, we are far closer than we may be prepared to admit when it comes to thinking in terms of the moral and the spiritual condition of the people of God as described here in these three chapters. And as in all of our study of the Bible, we dare not jump too quickly to application, lest we do not understand what it is we're studying. So before, if you like, we bring Habakkuk to Cleveland, we have to go and meet him first in his own setting. Because it is only as we understand who and where Habakkuk was that we can then make any kind of sensible application to who we are and to where we are. In the time that is afforded to us, we will notice just two things. Let's pay attention, first of all, to the prophet, and then just say a word concerning the problem that he surfaces. First of all, the prophet, the oracle that Habakkuk, the prophet, received. If you want, if you're taking notes and you look for subpoints, the first subpoint that I wrote down is simply biographical content. Biographical content. What is the biographical content? Actually, it is totally non-existent. It just isn't there. You can't find Habakkuk anywhere else in the Old Testament. At least I've been unable to find him. And all that we know of him, we may derive from our study of these three chapters. Now that tells us something, not simply about this individual, but it actually tells us something about the role of the prophet, the role of the one who is raised up by God to speak to the circumstances of the times in which he lives, to bring the burden of God's insights and designs to bear upon those who are his listeners. And if you like, we may say, as with true preaching, that the significance of the prophet is to be found in what he says. Or if you like, that his biography, non-existent as it is subservient to the burden that he brings. You say, well, I don't understand burden. Well, depending on your translation of the Bible, you may have oracle as the second word in the first verse, or you may have burden as the second word in the first verse. I prefer the word burden. It's in the King James, I think. The burden that Habakkuk the prophet received. Was it an oracle? Yes, but it was a burden. What was the burden? The burden of seeing things as per the insight that God had given him. The burden of looking out at circumstances that others had seen but didn't see the significance of what they were seeing. It's very similar to what you have in Nehemiah. Although he was not a prophet, he was called to something of a prophetic role when he arrives in Jerusalem and he sees that the walls are broken down, the people are living in disunity and in chaos, and he says to them, "Do you see the trouble we are in?" And the fact was, they did, but they didn't. And it was the burden that had been given to Nehemiah, a burden of leadership, a burden of responsibility. And so for Habakkuk, his credentials are all in his call. His credentials are all in his call. His significance is all in his sermon. No time at all is taken up with personal introductions. Why? Because the message is greater than the man. And the message is always greater than the man. Despite our preoccupations in 21st century America with personalities, the message is always more significant than the man. All of my sermons preached are eventually grass. Their only significance is to be found insofar as they represent any dimension whereby the unerring truth and reliability of God's word itself finds an anchor in our souls. And hence, we began with John the Baptist. Perhaps took you off guard. Strange reading with which to begin our evening worship. No, not so strange. And they asked John, "Who are you?" And remember his answers. "No, I'm not him." "Well, are you him?" "No, I'm not him." "Are you him?" "No, I'm not." And in their frustration, they said, "Oh, come along now, John. We're going to have something to put up on the screen. We need something for our bulletin. We need something to tell everybody how significant you are." And remember, he eventually says, "I'm a voice crying in the wilderness. I'm a light that is shining for a little while, but he is the light of the world. I am a finger that is pointing in the direction of him, and he must increase and I must decrease." I think that's part of the significance of the absolute total absence of biographical emphasis here. It runs through the prophetic words, actually. We know more about some than others, but even the things we know about them are not that profound or compelling. You go to Amos, for example, and what does he have for his credentials? He's a keeper of fig trees and a tender of sheep. And now here we have at our conference this week, Amos. Now, we were going to put something in the bulletin about Amos, but really there's nothing much to put in. I mean, he had a few fig trees and he was looking after sheep, but it was rather embarrassing, so we just left it out. But I tell you what, when he stood to his feet and began to preach, it was all forgotten then. There is an important lesson here, then. I want to point it out, especially for young men who are here who feel that God may be calling them to the preaching role. Let me tell you what the key is in one verse, and it's Isaiah 66:2, where God says, "This is the one I esteem. He who is humble and contrite in spirit and trembles at my word." That in the very core of the individual called to the task, there is a genuine self-effacement which understands the compelling nature of the call. It says something not only concerning the individual, but it says something concerning the reality of that which he's called to do, to speak prophetically and to preach. And I've been reading the most recent book by David Wells for these last few days and boring all my colleagues with quotes from it. But I have three more for you right now as the book draws to a close. And I've slowed down to just about a page a day because I've been enjoying it so much and I only have a few pages left. This is what Wells is saying to the 21st century. He says, preaching is not a conversation, a chat about some interesting ideas. It is not the moment in which postmoderns hear their own private message in the biblical words, one unique to each one who hears, and then go their own way. No. This is God speaking. He speaks through the stammering lips of the preacher. Where that preacher's mind is on the text of Scripture, and his heart is in the presence of God. God, as Luther put it, lives in the preacher's mouth. This is the kind of preaching that issues a summons which nourishes the soul, which draws the congregation into the very presence of God, so that no matter what aspect of his character, his truth, his working in this world is in focus, we leave with awe, gratitude, encouragement, and sometimes a rebuke. We have been in the very presence of God. That is what great preaching always does. Preaching lives between two worlds, the world of God's truth and the world we inhabit in our minds and daily life. If preaching does not bridge these two worlds effectively, the church inevitably stumbles. Where preaching negotiates these worlds, there one is likely to find spiritual authenticity. The biographical content, almost totally lacking. Secondly, the historical context in which he speaks, we have more to say. I could take you to various chapters, but I'm not going to for want of time. I simply want to say to you that if you keep the picture of Daniel in mind and all that happened to Daniel when he was dragged away into Babylon, you have in that time frame and in that incident the fulfillment of that which Habakkuk is called upon to speak to his generation. And what God burdens him with, both to see and then to say, finds the greater part of its fulfillment in those events concerning the invasion of Babylon and the captivity of God's people. And if you want to delve into it, then you will find that the king at this time was Jehoiakim. And if you look up Jehoiakim, that will help you. It will take you into 2 Kings. And if you look in the prophecy of Jeremiah, you will discover that the same king, Jehoiakim, is mentioned there in Jeremiah and gives to us the understanding that Habakkuk was a younger contemporary of the prophet Jeremiah. They didn't live at all of the same time, but they lived during the same era. And it is out of that historical framework that this prophecy emerges. So, the prophet, his biographical content is absent. The historical context may be discovered if you search out the scriptures. The problem that he surfaces is there for us in verse 2 and following. How long, O Lord, must I call for help, but you do not listen? What he is really describing here in surfacing is essentially the discrepancy between revelation and experience. How can he reconcile what he knows of the character and purpose of a good and powerful God with all that he sees around him? That's what he's asking. How can it possibly be that you, O God, are good and powerful, and yet violence and moral ineptitude and chaos confronts us at every point? A collapsing economy, diminishing productivity, food shortage, violence, social injustice, and a wholesale disregard for God's law. Just to run through that little list, immediately says to somebody, well, maybe this just isn't as far removed from where we live as I thought. Collapsing economy, diminishing productivity, food shortage, violence, social injustice, and a wholesale disregard for what God has said in his word. That's a problem, isn't it? And you will notice in verses 2 to 4 that the problem was internal. This wasn't a problem of the people who were outside the framework of God's family. It was those who were within God's family. What he is describing here is that God's people are very far from what God had designed for them. When God put them together and called them out and established them, he explained to them very clearly all the plans he had for them. And he says to them in Exodus 19, "You yourselves have seen what I did to Egypt, and how I carried you on eagle's wings and brought you to myself. Now, if you obey me fully and keep my covenant, then out of all the nations you will be my treasured possession. Although the whole earth is mine, you will be for me a kingdom of priests and a holy nation." And these are the words you're to speak to the Israelites. And are they there? No, they're far from there. And the problem is an internal problem, and the problem is a continual problem, because there was no end in sight, because there was no apparent intervention or action on the part of God. And when you look at those verses, you realize that the problem is essentially twofold. God's time scale, verse 2, how long is this going to go on? And God's tolerance, verse 3, why do you make me look at injustice? And why do you tolerate wrong? It's a very contemporary question, isn't it? It's a question on the lips of every thoughtful believer. How long will this go on? And why is it that this good God whom we serve, this moral God that we serve, this all-powerful God that we serve, tolerates declension and spiritual and moral dry rot amongst those who profess to be the followers of his son? Well, we'll have to wait until next time to begin to consider God's action. But let me just give you a couple of observations in conclusion. First of all, it would be helpful for us to follow the prophet's example in learning to call on the Lord for help. Notice what he's doing here. He's taking his complaint to the only place we ought to take it. Take it to the Lord. How long, O Lord, must I call for help? This is something that's been going on for a while, and he's calling at the right place. He recognizes what the psalmist says. My help comes from the Lord who made heaven and earth. Secondly, we ought to be thankful that God is not so unkind as to answer all our prayers when we want them answered. Yes, I said unkind. That God is not so unkind as to answer our prayers in our time frame. The delays of God, from our perspective, are always purposeful. He may be dealing with our selfishness. He may be dealing with an area of disobedience in our lives. He may be delaying, from our perspective, in order to teach us how to trust him in the waiting room. He may be actually saving us from ourselves. There's surely a reason why the Bible calls us on frequent occasions to wait upon the Lord. And then notice that God's delay in winding up history, in actually doing something dramatic, is meant to lead men and women to repentance. When people ask, why doesn't this God of yours do something? We need to learn to be able to say, this God of ours has done something, and tell them the story of the cross. We need to be able to say, this God of ours is going to do something, and tell them about the bar of his judgment. And we need to be able to say, this God of the Bible is doing something. And that is, he is showing kindness to those who deserve his wrath in order that he might give them time to come to repentance. Do you show contempt for the riches of his kindness, tolerance, and patience, not realizing that God's kindness leads you towards repentance? And finally, we need to make clear to ourselves that the history of Habakkuk's era was under God's control, and that that is true in every age. Learning to see that the events of our world, whether in Habakkuk's day or in our own day, are all tied in their significance to God's eternal purpose in relationship to his kingdom. And if we will keep our gaze there, focused on the gospel, focused on this great good news, focused on King Jesus, focused on the fact that his perspectives on the unfolding story of world history are far more comprehensive than we could ever imagine, and yet remain absolutely focused on the person of his son Jesus and of the triumph of his resurrection and the glory of his ascension and the absolute certainty of his return, then all of our cares and all of our cancers, all of our disappointments and all of our failures, all of our heartaches and heartbreaks and confusions may be brought under the all-embracing security of God's sovereign purpose. He understands when, like Habakkuk, we cry out, "How long and why?" And the answer of his word is finally given to us expressly in Jesus and in the triumph of Revelation, allowing Christians in an earlier era to use words like these to help them as they went off to their work on a Monday morning. God is still on the throne, and he will remember his own. Though trials may press us and burdens distress us, he never will leave us alone. God is still on the throne, and he will remember his own. And his promise is true. He will not forget you. God is still on the throne. Now, what that meant for the people of God was absolutely devastating. And to that, if God spares us, we will come next time.
0: You're listening to Truth for Life Weekend with Alistair Begg. Alistair will return in just a moment. Does it surprise you that Habakkuk was describing the moral and social decay of God's own people? It underlines the importance of routinely checking our own hearts, studying our Bibles, and staying connected to God so we don't drift. That's why we're excited to tell you about a brand new book Alistair has written titled We Will Be Changed. If you've ever wondered if or how God is at work in you, this book will help you understand the fruit of the Spirit and how it is produced in your life. In this short book, Alistair examines the 9 aspects of growing Christian character that are the evidence of the Spirit's active presence. What are these attributes? How are they cultivated? And what's your role in the process? You can investigate the answers to these questions and more as you read We Will Be Changed. To find out more, visit our website, truthforlife.org. Now here's Alistair with a closing prayer.
1: Father, we thank you that your word shines light into the confusion and darkness of our days. And we thank you that when we turn all these years back into the prophecy of Habakkuk, and as we delve into it and try to make sense of it, we find that it pushes us out and on until we turn our eyes upon Jesus. We look full in his wonderful face, and the things of earth grow strangely dim in the light of his glory and his grace. We pray, gracious God, that as we bring our questions and our concerns to you, that we might find in you the answer that we so desperately require. And in Jesus' name we pray. Amen.
0: Thanks for listening. It is easy to trust God's sovereign reign when we can see his hand at work and we're enjoying his blessings. But what about those times when we can't see evidence of his help? Or worse, when it seems like his hand is against us? That's our focus next weekend. The Bible teaching of Alistair Begg is furnished by Truth for Life, where the learning is for living.
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9: Here's your Faith Talk Atlanta forecast.
10: You scattered showers and thunderstorms still around this evening. Clouds, areas of patchy fog developing overnight tonight, low in the mid-70s. Heat advisory back in effect tomorrow, mostly sunny with scattered thunderstorms, high 97. Heat index around 105. I'm Georgia WeatherNet meteorologist KJ Allen on Faith Talk Atlanta.
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12: News this hour from Town Hall. I'm Mary Rose. The U.S. military says it disabled two Iranian oil tankers and destroyed a third after Iranian missiles targeted U.S. Navy warships. No American personnel were injured. U.S. negotiators are in Moscow to try to revive a stalled push to end Russia's invasion of Ukraine. Correspondent Donna Warder reports.
13: U.S. negotiators Steve Witkoff and Jared Kushner arrived in Moscow Saturday in an effort to revive a stalled push to end the war in Ukraine. On Friday, President Donald Trump blamed the stalled talks on a personality problem.
14: Yeah, President Zelensky and President Putin, they truly hate each other.
13: Russia and Ukraine have recently escalated aerial attacks, but both say they are halting airstrikes during the U.S. envoy visit. I'm Donna Water.
12: Republicans say a recent House vote on Israel and college funding highlights Democratic divisions ahead of the midterms. Correspondent Richard Boyd reports.
15: The House passed a bill barring federal funding for colleges that join certain commercial boycotts of Israel. Republicans say it protects Jewish students and preserves study opportunities in Israel. Most Democrats opposed the measure, citing First Amendment concerns. GOP leaders say the vote draws a clear contrast with President Trump's support for Israel and efforts to confront campus anti-Semitism. Richard Boyd reporting.
12: Parts of the Midwest and Mid-Atlantic are bracing for severe weather over the Labor Day weekend. Forecasters say heavy thunderstorms are possible from Michigan to Delaware and will largely impact the same area that was drenched on Thursday and left about 500,000 customers without power. The severe weather threat is set to shift further south on Sunday. More on these stories at townhall.com.
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20: Let me tell you something that might surprise you. There's going to be some bad people in heaven, and there's going to be some good people in hell. I know I lost some people just then. Like, well, what are you even talking about? I thought heaven was for good people. No, heaven is not for good people. Heaven is for forgiven people, you see. Forgiven people. There could be a good person in hell, meaning that they lived a good life. They thought they were moral, but they fell short of God's standards. But there could be a bad person that makes it into heaven, because if they will admit their sin and ask Christ to forgive them, he will. Think of that man we call the thief on the cross. Remember, Jesus was crucified between two criminals, and the hardened heart of that criminal melted. And he realized that Jesus was the very Son of God. And he turned to Jesus and said, Lord, remember me when you come into your kingdom. And Jesus said, truly, truly, I say to you, today you will be with me in paradise. A bad person got into heaven. You see how it works? And God can do that for you. Because when you become a Christian, you become a different person on the inside. The Bible says, if any man be in Christ, he is an altogether different kind of person. Old things pass away. Behold, everything becomes fresh and new.
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10: You scattered showers and thunderstorms still around this evening. Clouds, areas of patchy fog developing overnight tonight, low in the mid-70s. Heat advisory back in effect tomorrow, mostly sunny with scattered thunderstorms, high 97. Heat index around 105. I'm Georgia WeatherNet meteorologist KJ Allen on Faith Talk Atlanta.
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28: Sometimes you wonder which way is up, which way is down, what's right, what's wrong in our culture. It seems like it's getting more and more chaotic with Islam becoming a part of American politics. Socialism, Marxism, communism is becoming more prevalent. So somebody's got to write a book and talk about the war of reality, the war on reality. What is going on? Well, the guy that's done that is on the phone right now. His name is Frank Turek. Frank, brother, I can't think of a better time to talk to you about this, man. Can you bring some sense into this crazy world, brother?
29: Well, Stu, you know the world's gone crazy since the Garden of Eden, but it's really gotten crazy in the past 10 years. I mean, who knew we would have people telling us that men can have babies and there are an infinite number of genders and abortion is health care and Islam means peace and all of this stuff, when in fact we know the exact opposite is true in all assertions. There are many more issues we bring up in the book, The War on Reality, which, by the way, is dedicated to Charlie Kirk. The first chapter tells what happened that day when he was murdered and what led up to that day and what happened afterwards. But Charlie was somebody, as you know, who was fighting for reality when many people were fighting against it. And the foreword, by the way, is by Erica Kirk.
28: Wow. And Frank, you were there with Charlie when he was assassinated. We're almost at the 1 year anniversary of that, a tragic day, just cut down in broad daylight for standing up for truth, for compassionately having a conversation. What was it like being there? That was out in Utah, Frank, and just your life kind of went a little crazy after that, didn't it, brother?
29: Yeah, it's been a crazy year. I'm more concerned with Erica than anybody. I mean, she's a very strong woman, but you can only take so much when it comes to all of these crazy, sinister, demonic conspiracy theories, which have no basis in fact. Here she is trying to mourn her fallen husband, bringing up two kids and trying to lead the organization that he built. And yet all she is under attack all the time. But she's a very strong woman, very strong Christian, but I would say just continue to pray for her. As for me, I've been going to a lot of college campuses, presenting the evidence that Christianity is true and doing just what Charlie would want us to do. That's why I was with him. We were trying to help one another do that on college campuses. So we know that he's absent from the body, but present with the Lord, because there's evidence that Jesus rose from the dead. And if that's the case, we know where he is. We just got to carry on here to continue the mission of making heaven crowded.
28: Yeah. Well, Frank Turek, you are a huge mentor to Charlie. You've really been a mentor to a whole bunch of us, brother. We watch your videos. We hear your tapes. We see you handling those tough questions about God, about apologetics. And, you know, a lot of folks think, well, this guy's some right-wing political activist. But at the end of the day, you're trying to introduce people to Jesus Christ, brother. And how important is that above all the fray of the politics? But You got it's all about Christian worldview too. To give us the clarity of that and how this book, The War on Reality, you're kind of end game with this book.
29: Yeah, first chapter of the book, as I say, we talk about what happened leading up to that day and that day. And just two nights prior to Charlie being murdered, we were on a long walk together talking about these issues. And the three issues he brought up, Stu, were the government, and particularly he was concerned about Islam, because as we know, Islam is not compatible with the United States Constitution or Christianity. Wherever Islam is put into place, often Sharia law is put into place and our freedoms go away. Secondly, he was interested in the evidence for Christianity, particularly the resurrection. How can we show Jesus rose from the dead? Because if Jesus rose from the dead, game over, Christianity is true. And the third issue he was concerned about on that long walk that night, September 8th last year, was the family. How could he get his generation to embrace the family and marriage? Now, in retrospect, thinking back on it, Stu, I said, wow, Charlie was talking about the three institutions God created, the government, the church, and the family. And we have to be concerned with all of those. Of course, our first duty and responsibility is to make disciples of all nations. But what people seem to forget is politics affects our ability to do that. Because if I always hear people saying, I just preach the gospel, I don't get involved in politics. And I say to them, I guess you don't think the gospel is very important then. And they say, what do you mean? You say, because politics affects your ability to preach and live the gospel. If you don't think so, you can go to some of the countries I've been to. I've been to Iran. There's no First Baptist Church at Tehran. I checked, Stu. It's not there. I've been to Saudi Arabia. There's no Calvary Chapel of Mecca. They don't allow it.
0: Wow.
29: I just got back not long ago from Egypt. If you want to start Grace Church in Egypt, you're going to have trouble politically. So politics affects our ability to preach and live the gospel. And secondly, this is all in the book, The War on Reality. But secondly, we would not have been involved in politics 165 years ago to outlaw slavery. Is that what you're telling me? And they all go, no, we should have. Okay, well, welcome to politics. Politics is important. As Charlie would say, it's not our first responsibility, but it helps us achieve our first responsibility, and that is to make disciples of all nations.
0: That's so well stated. Frank Turek, this new book, I know it's going to do well. It's just out, the War on Reality. Frank, a lot of people listening, a lot of young people, very sadly, are jumping on this communist bandwagon. They're just going out, hey, we got this, hey, this politician, man, he's going to pay for all of our health care. He's going to pay for our Medicare. He's going to give us all this money. And all these ruthless capitalists, you know, making all the money. We're going to level the playing field. Can you give us a little quick history lesson? I know you get into it in your book about the dangers of this. This could be the nail in the coffin of the American experience. If these socialist, communist, Marxists get into power, can you talk real quick about that, especially all these young people that may need a little history lesson?
29: Yeah. How many people do you know, Stu, who are getting on rickety boats in Florida trying to escape to Cuba? None. How many caravans are going from the United States to Venezuela? None. How many people

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2: And they can read Erica Kirk's foreword. They don't need to buy the book to read it. It's very profound. Erica is a very brilliant woman. And one of the things she says in the foreword is, you know, I had a new reality that was put upon me last year when my husband was murdered. And he said, or she said, I found out that denying that reality does not bring peace. Surrendering to it does. And too many people are trying to fight reality. Look, reality is undefeated. You're not going to win against reality. You're going to wind up hurting yourself and hurting others if you try and fight against reality. Now, this book goes through all the places we're trying to fight reality right now. And they can get it at Amazon or Christian Books. And if they, it comes out September 8th, Stu, but if they pre-order it, it'll help more people see the book. It'll get it into secular bookstores. Right now, it's in the top 100 at Amazon. But the more people buy it, the better. And if they buy it now and put their receipt into the waronreality.com, we're going to send them chapter 10. And chapter 10 is one of the most important chapters, because once you see the chart on page 192 in chapter 10, you're going to know exactly why we have such a crazy world right now, because it shows you the oppressed oppressor binary that cultural Marxists put on us. You know, Stu, if you're a white heterosexual male who is a citizen, you're automatically considered an oppressor. If you don't have those categories, you're automatically considered oppressed. And this is where DEI comes from, and cultural Marxism. It comes from this binary, oppressed oppressor. So if people buy the book now, we're going to send that chapter to them right away. Check it out.
3: 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And be sure you come here, Frank. Some of you, there's a men's event October the 20th coming up. Frank's going to be speaking at that at the Hometown Men's Fellowship at Richard Childress Racing. We'll tell you more about that on some of our affiliates for our North Carolina friends. But Frank goes all over the country. Pray for him, friends. Pray for him as he's on the front lines, like an Apostle Paul in the Areopagus, in the, you know, over there in the Pantheon there in Athens, like Paul in Acts 17, preaching the gospel, answering the tough questions. 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
3: 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And finally, thank you to the folks at Moody Publishers and the brand new book, Thanks Living, that I just released with them. 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Embracing the power of gratitude every day.
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6: It's arguably the most controversial book ever written. It's been banned in countries. It's been burned. It's also maybe one of the most studied and taught books in history. It has a divine origin. It's changed lives. And my friend, Jerry Pattengill, just wrote a wonderful book that has just come out on the story of the Bible, the good book. Jerry, Dr. Pattengill, thank you for joining us to talk about this book, and congratulations. Any book about the Bible excites me and is worthy of having someone on this program.
7: Well, that's kind of you. And your new book, too, is wonderful, and appreciated getting a copy of that. And it's also one of my more active books I've seen recently, too, for that type of book. So congrats to you as well.
6: Oh, thank you. You're the chief researcher and scholar for the Museum of the Bible, which if our listeners haven't been to, they've missed out, but go to that. It'll blow you away. But there's something about this book. This is no ordinary book. You have been writing about it. You've been studying about it for a long time, Brother Jerry. Talk about this new book and how I just love it. I mean, you sent me a copy, beautifully bound. It's just the graphics are amazing. The archaeology. Can you get into this? You're truly a scholar. And if anyone could write a book attacking the Bible and, you know, tearing it apart, well, you have the credentials, the academic credentials, the linguistic abilities to do so. But you're writing a book. You've written this book, The Story of the Bible, to extol its amazing features, benefits, history. Talk about why it's important, sir, and why it's been a passion of your life.
7: Yeah, glad to do that. So I have three books in this series, The Story, The History, and The Impact of the Bible. So there's three of them that are going to be like this that are in this beautiful format. You know, millennials like beauty. And so just like our Gospels book that I did recently, they're filled with these beautiful classic paintings and the layout and just these rich pages. So part of it is to appeal to this generation. You know, there was a large conversion during COVID. I was talking to a young friend last night, a genius in the stock market. He's in his 20s. And he was talking about his conversion and finding materials like this that lay out the gospel in a very systematic way, but also in an engaging and a beautiful way. And we put together, when I say we, there's three other authors that have helped me directly with this book. And Jeremy Johnson, it was very high up in the religion books at Thomas Nelson for years and did the Africa Study Bible. Nick Deneff is just a genius. And Kimberly Schell, who's a great writer. And so what we wanted to do is we wanted the kind of book that you could read a chapter a day, and in that you would find history, you would find the story in a nutshell. So it talks about some movement in history that the Bible is dealing with. Maybe it's the fall of mankind, or maybe it's trying to understand the coming of Jesus and what he brings. And so we take the Bible and we really bring together those different books and chapters in a way, and all the chapters are listed there for them to do more research on as well.
6: Well, I like it because it's almost like you have exported the Museum of the Bible into people's coffee tables and into their homes, their rooms, their libraries, because as I read it, I feel like I'm at the museum, which has these amazing exhibits. Describe the museum, will you, just for our listeners, because your book is going to be there and it'll be prominently displayed and people can get it there. And they can get it where Christian books are sold, obviously, in Amazon and whatnot. But describe the Museum of the Bible and kind of the mission of the Green family. You've been right there with them, alongside them. In fact, you and I had a long session, amazing meeting in Charlotte when we had a little mini exhibit go up for a bit. And you blew me away talking about, I saw some of the rough sketches from you and from Steve Green. And I thought, there's no way someone's going to erect this massive museum, hundreds of thousands of square feet, not even blocks away from the nation's capital, about the whole Bible. I thought, I was a little bit skeptical, Jerry Padigal, but it happened. Describe that. Describe that multi-level scene of this amazing place for those that haven't been, and how your book, in a sense, is a real kind of a marketing tool for this.
7: Well, that fits right. You're right. That fits right into this book, because we have a section in each chapter that starts the story in a nutshell. So the story in a nutshell about the Museum of the Bible is in late 2009, 2010, the Greens were approached by a couple people in particular that really wanted to start a museum of the Bible, but in a smaller scale in another city, in Dallas. And they helped them to start collecting a couple things, and then they realized it was bigger than those two people. So the first collection they bought, for example, was 10,000 items. So they decided they probably should do this themselves and bring in people to do it at a higher level. And that's when I got a call. I'd done this before with the Van Campen family, and it was a great experience. And we put together a huge collection there, about 15,000 key items. And then they became part of the Holy Land experience. Well, this collection is now 65,000 or so items. And so as we were collecting these items, my role became to help bring together the programs and the people that would actually give life to the physical structure of the museum. And we were able to hire the right people to build a museum, but we had to first find the building. And we narrowed down between Dallas, New York, and Washington, D.C., and then the family ultimately chose Washington, D.C., the Green family, the owners of Hobby Lobby. They became the primary funders, and now there's thousands and thousands of funders that joined them. And so I spent the next several years recruiting people smarter than I, which isn't difficult, but that's really the key to this, is that we would get people in their lanes, and then maybe they knew Wycliffe Bibles, or maybe they knew Illuminated Bibles, or maybe they knew the impact of the Bible. And so we had 150 or so scholars involved right away, and we were doing lectures. And then the museum slowly rose up from the ground, if you will. We took an old building and gutted it, and the Kennedy family had owned it, and it's right there by the White House, and it's between the White House and Capitol Hill. It's in a great place. And we've had a few million people visit. So it's been exciting. It's been real exciting. And now a lot of my role, we roll out some key projects, like we did a film, Road to Emmaus, which is phenomenal. The Moors in the West help with that one. Family and Mystery Box associated with The Chosen. They were the main company. So we keep doing those projects. But my role has been really to start releasing these materials like these books. And we have a public school textbook that came out last year. It's being released in the fall. And so that's what's going on. Now, the museum is built around three themes that Steve Green actually believed God gave to him, the history, story, and impact of the Bible. And so when you go, you'll see three floors. You'll see a floor on history, one on impact, and one on the story of the Bible. And that's what this book is about. And so we capture that story. So the mission of the museum, it's a global innovative educational institution whose purpose is to invite all people to engage with the transformative power of the Bible. And so that's what we're doing with these materials, whether they're films, whether they're books. And these three books will be a set that will be awesome on any shelf.
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15: Hi, I'm Mark Finley with Hope Lives 365. We're looking at the book of Romans, the great New Testament book that reveals the grace of God. In Romans chapter 1, verse 1, we have the setting. Paul, a servant of Jesus Christ, called to be an apostle, separated to the gospel of God. Look at three things. First, Paul is a servant. God calls us not to superiority, not to lordship, but to servanthood. Secondly, he's called to be an apostle. God has a call on your life. Thirdly, he's separated for the gospel of God. In a secular, godless world, we too are separated for the gospel of God. We can praise his holy name because he has called us and separated us to himself.
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5: These scattered showers and thunderstorms still around this evening. Clouds, areas of patchy fog developing overnight tonight, low in the mid-70s. Heat advisory back in effect tomorrow. Mostly sunny with scattered thunderstorms, high 97. Heat index around 105. I'm Georgia WeatherNet meteorologist KJ Allen on Faith Talk Atlanta.
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18: Love a lovely woman. But listen to the other verse. But I say unto you, love your enemies. Anybody got a husband that qualifies? Bless those who curse you. Your spouse comes home and curses you. When they get through cursing, you just say, bless you, my dear. I didn't say it. I wouldn't even have thought it. Do good to those who hate you. Your spouse tells you they hate you, do something good for them. Love's ultimate demand is to love the unlovely.
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22: Just over 2 years ago, this young man, I know his pops, I've known his family forever, love this guy. He came to our Bible study Wednesday in the Word. Now, you can hear the noise. That's where we are. We're in Dario. It's loud. It's clamorous. It's crazy. We just finished 2 Thessalonians, rich verse on God's peace, 3:16 of 2 Thess. But, Danny, you disappeared for just over two years,
23: yeah.
22: And you came back. You've got a wife, and God's done some things in you and through you in Southeast Asia. Tell us, why in the world would you go over there? And tell us a little bit about how that calling, you want to hear what God has done, man. You shared a little testimony to our guys. It was so encouraging.
24: Yeah, so that's a great question because I wrestled with God for a few months. Like, why leave something so comfortable? I was working as a community outreach manager at the Rescue Mission, just evangelizing, sharing the gospel. Why go to a nation that it's illegal to evangelize, to proselytize? It's still a communist country where people are worshiping idols and animism and Buddhism. It's like, why leave all that? To me, outside of God's commands in our lives, it's just a testament to how real God is. Because there is no rational way to explain why I would leave a first world country and go to a third world country for something called the good news. It's just, how else can you explain how real God is outside of that? Because there's no rational way to explain that.
22: So, wow.
24: Yeah.
22: So you went over there, and what did you expect and what actually happened? Tell us a little bit about the work. Take our listeners there. The sharing the gospel is tough. It's this battle. The enemy doesn't want you doing what you're doing, right?
24: Yeah. So in a communist country, like, we have this sense of entitlement coming from America because we just have, this land is covered by prayer and grace despite its flaws. And so going over there, you're thinking like you're just going to go out and share with everybody. Well, that's how you get quickly kicked out of the country or maybe thrown in prison. And so what it looks like is more of just relational, building trust through relationships and then answering their question with God's word. As you talked about earlier today, the word of God is living and active and sharper than any two-edged sword. So that's kind of how that component works, in a nutshell.
22: What's it like you get up in front of all these guys and share a testimony, and your wife prayed in her native tongue to start our group off today? It was so powerful, and we're so grateful for her. Tell her thank you that she did that.
24: Yeah, come on in. It's nerve-wracking to me. I am just used to being, people know me from like street evangelism. I've got a coffee ministry downtown, just handing out 100 cups of coffee every Saturday and sharing the gospel, giving out Gospel of John tracts. And like, I've never been good at standing up in front of people and talking about me, more so as like just sharing the gospel with people. So it's kind of hard for me to think about like, look at what I'm doing, you know, when it's like, I just want to tell you about the good news of Jesus Christ. So I'm having a tough time with that, being in the States, speaking with churches, and like, I want to preach the gospel, but they want to hear about the Southeast Asia. So it's not easy for me, to be honest. Yeah. Well,
6: how would you challenge our listeners? You know, so often we get comfortable. I know Larry's leaving the Bible study to go to the community college. Pass out Bibles. Tell everyone where you're going right now, what you're going to do.
0: We'll be going to the North Davidson Community College and handing out Gideon Bibles and trying to witness to these youth. They're so confused with the world culture the way it is today, so we're trying to give them a lot of wisdom and a lot of God's word, so to help direct them in their everyday life.
2: Wow. And the gospel's needed everywhere, Danny. Yeah. Like this brother here, some of my folks say he's a little oddball Christian, because most Christians aren't going out passing the gospels out like that. But we talk about how every believer should be a gospel witness, spreading the gospel of peace. Can you challenge our listeners a little bit, whether it's Southeast Asia, thousands of miles away, or right up the street?
24: Yeah, so I would say, like, I mean, if you're reading the Bible and you see just God's outpouring love through the Father, Son, and the Spirit into us, should be an overflow into the world. And so we've got this thing called the good news. Do you believe it? Do you really truly believe that this is the good news? If you do, why would you not want to tell people about it? People are searching for truth and for peace. And the only thing that has not changed is God's word. And the only place that they're going to find peace is in God's word. So you've got this beautiful thing, the light of the world. Why would you keep it? Why not give it to the person in at your job, or sitting next to you in church, or when you go out to eat for lunch today? Why would you not share to somebody how they can be reconciled to truth and peace and through God, through the gospel of Jesus Christ, instead of living a life here and then eternity separate from Him?
6: Amen. Wow. I love that.
2: Hey, Larry, you're saying amen over there. What were you saying about the Great Commission, how important that is?
0: Well, I'm just saying, in the Bible, we got the Great Commission. So many Christians, even myself, I was a Christian for 20 years and never won one person to Christ. Never. Until I got in the Gideons and got involved and started winning the lost.
2: Yeah, get with some folks. Hang around Danny for a while. You'll be a soul winner. Now, can your wife quote a Bible verse, like her favorite Bible verse for us on this interview in her native tongue? Would that be okay?
24: Sure. Because I don't know if she has this memorized.
2: Okay. Yes, sir. He's opening it up right now. Yeah. We're almost out of time in this segment.
24: Yep.
2: I want you to turn to that, and I want you to also think about how we can be praying, you know, for you guys in your great ministry.
24: Read this verse.
2: Yeah, read this verse for us. I want everyone to hear this.
24: John 3:16.
2: Okay, here we go. In your own native tongue. Here we go.
3: Vì Đức Chúa Trời yêu thương thế gian đến nỗi đã ban con một của Ngài, hầu cho hễ ai tin con ấy không bị hư mất mà được sự sống đời đời.
2: John 3:16. What a blessing. How can we be praying for you, Danny, and for your wife and your ministry? When do you go back? And give our listeners a tangible way to be praying and lifting you up.
24: Yeah, so pray for support. So we're going back in a few months, and what we want to do is create a safe space for trafficked and abandoned and drug addicted children. I can show you a video of 5, 6, 7-year-old boys smoking heroin out of a water bottle. It's tough out there. And so we want to create a safe space for them to live in these mountainous areas where these people have never heard of the name of Jesus before. So be praying for that. Yeah.
2: We'll be praying for you, for all of our missionaries going to the community college, passing out Bibles like Larry's doing, and going to Southeast Asia. Danny, you're a blessing. Hey, thanks for being such an encouragement. And is it good to be with a bunch of brothers in Christ this morning and have your wife here to introduce everyone?
24: It's wonderful. I mean, we can come to a restaurant and read the Bible together. We can come to a restaurant and pray together. We can come to a restaurant and just glorify the Lord, which is something I haven't been able to do for the over 2 years in Southeast Asia. So it's just a blessing to do that.
2: All right, broadcasting from Dario, all these men of God are still praying. These guys are over there praying, talking, fellowshipping, and talking to someone from Southeast Asia. These are your prayer cards. I want to give these out too. I'm going to keep that. And thank you for being a part of this today. And thank you for sharing that scripture, young lady. That was amazing. Thank you, Larry, for your bold witnesses of Gideon.
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10: Let me tell you something that might surprise you. There's going to be some bad people in heaven, and there's going to be some good people in hell. I know I lost some people just then. Like, well, what are you even talking about? I thought heaven was for good people. No, heaven is not for good people. Heaven is for forgiven people, you see. Forgiven people. There could be a good person in hell, meaning that they lived a good life, they thought they were moral, but they fell short of God's standards. But there could be a bad person that makes it into heaven, because if they will admit their sin and ask Christ to forgive them, he will. Think of that man we call the thief on the cross. Remember, Jesus was crucified between two criminals, and the hardened heart of that criminal melted. And he realized that Jesus was the very Son of God. And he turned to Jesus and said, Lord, remember me when you come into your kingdom. And Jesus said, truly, truly, I say to you, today you will be with me in paradise. A bad person got into heaven. You see how it works? And God can do that for you. Because when you become a Christian, you become a different person on the inside. The Bible says, if any man be in Christ, he is an altogether different kind of person. Old things pass away. Behold, everything becomes fresh and new.
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2: Logos Library. I mean, people all over the world are getting your books. Why a Revelation conference? Why now?
25: Well, there's lots of reasons, but there's the two primary ones is that God is moving among the youth today, and many of them are really on fire for the Lord, full of devotion. They need to be instructed biblically in all areas of theology, but particularly in this, because we're so close to the Lord's coming. They need to know, A, he's coming, the general order of end time events, and second, they need to know how to get ready, how to walk closely with God, because he wants his eternal purpose worked in us now before we're translated. And then the other reason is, at the seminary level for at least 30 years, there's been a general neglect of the eschatology. And so you have pastors from, say, 40, 45 years old down who are coming out very sincere, very well taught in many areas. But in this area, many of them are either weak, confused. they're indifferent, they're apathetic, so they can't teach their people with any certainty, and if they can't, the people are left without the knowledge they need for these end-time events are impending.
2: Wow, one North Carolina pastor is so fired up, he's having Pastor Greg and hosting this whole conference at his church. Pastor Reverend Noah LaCourcier, did I say the name right? First Baptist Church, Kernersville. Talk to me, man.
1: Hey, man. Yeah, no, we are excited to host the Triad Revelation Conference. And the reason why is because we need to know what we need to be ready for. We need to know what we need to expect. The King is coming. What are the signs of the times? What does the word say we need to be mindful of and watching out for? How do we need to be prepared? You know, to have a perfect peace right now, even in the waiting, and then also help to prepare others. The King's coming.
2: He's coming. We got to get ready. There's so much in the Word of God about the return of the King. And there's so many views of the Revelation. There's so many views of the millennium and the rapture and all that. And, you know, we just talked about a young man who's coming who has a different view. But he's coming anyway because he wants to learn the Word and he wants to kind of be sharpened by a different perspective. So, Pastor Greg, wherever you're falling, even if you're not even a believer, if you're a Muslim listening out there, come to this Revelation conference because you're going to learn what the Bible says about the return of the King.
25: Yeah, because this is a textual study of the book of Revelation. We're going into the historical and grammatical meaning of almost every text, and then we're making a pastoral application of it. So this is a mixture of prophetic knowledge, general biblical knowledge, and tying in many Old Testament prophecies, which perfectly dovetail with the book of Revelation, which caps all biblical prophecy. But we're also teaching practical Christianity, how to walk with God. I think Enoch, in my podcast now, I'm talking about Enoch. Enoch is a prime type of the mature Christian of the end time who learns to walk with God. It's all about walking with God. The latest I checked, he wants to live with us forever.
2: I love it. And the price is right. I mean, you get all these materials for the cost of admission. And it's this over 600-page textbook on commentary on Revelation. 758. Oh, my soul. And the syllabus, which is a realibus. Tell us the price and everything they get for to attend this thing in September coming up here, not too far in the middle of September.
25: Yeah, you know, an average college course at a private institution is $4,000. At a public institution, it's about $1,100. And then a community college is $400. But you're going to get this course, 10 hours of instruction plus Q&A at the end of every night.
2: Plus materials.
25: Yeah, plus materials for $45. And these materials will be something you can study and, if you're in the ministry, teach from for years.
2: Dr. Carson, you've spoken, taught, led at the college collegiate level, the highest levels. Dr. Date the Word Carson. We're just finishing Wednesday in the Word. It's still a little bit loud in here. Guys are still praying, fellowshipping. It's really neat to see what God's doing. Just finished our study of 2 Thessalonians. Dr. Dwayne Carson, how important is it for folks to go get sharpened in the Word, and especially like this Revelation conference coming up?
9: Well, without question, we look at where we are today in 2026 compared to where we were, say, 40 years ago. The expectation of Jesus coming has seemed to become sidelined. And we've got to get back to, we need to understand he is coming soon. And we've got to not only ourselves be prepared, but as the other pastor has said, preparing others, our soul winning needs to be greater with the fact that Jesus is coming soon. We don't know what day, night or noon, when he might return. And so the book of Revelation gives tremendous help of what to be expecting, and especially the letters to the church. My goodness, he's speaking to believers on how you need to be not lukewarm, but on fire for him.
2: Okay, and so there's like a whole bunch of stuff happening. We've got this amazing Revelation conference that's the sooner one. It's in September. What are the dates of the Revelation conference?
25: This September 14th through 28th, and that's we're having five nights, right. Two lessons each night, but it's Monday, Thursday, and finishing on the following Monday.
2: Okay.
25: This is avoiding nights, which are used for athletic events or church events.
5: Is there a website folks can sign up at it? And we'll obviously promote it some more. Your website for your ministry, right?
25: Yes, GregHennettMinistries.org. And each page has a tab where you click on it. You go to the landing page. You have all the information there. And there are scholarships available for those who are unable to pay $45 for it.
5: Don't make money an issue, but I mean, that's the best deal. Because you're basically getting a $100 textbook for the price of the full admission. Pastor Noah, where is First Baptist Kernersville for folks that are going to come physically to your church for this? Others can watch online, obviously, and sign up for the cyber class. But what's the best way to the church? Tell us where your church is and all that.
1: Yeah, so the physical location of First Baptist Church of Kernersville is 401 Oakhurst Road, Kernersville, North Carolina. 401 Oakhurst Road, Kernersville, North Carolina. Right downtown in the downtown area of Kernersville. Hope to see you there.
5: I love it. Pastors and leaders, there's a conference called Unstoppable at Triad Baptist Church, not too far from your church, later in October. We're going to be telling you more about that. Noah, you and I got to hang out there too, but that's later in October. And then we just found out, can we announce it? There's a great conference in Lynchburg called Refuel. We are all going to go to this. Maybe we'll take the Energize bus. Maybe George will go with us, our buddy right here. And Dr. Carson, talk about that real quick. It's earlier October, like the 19th and 20th. It's Monday and a Monday and a Tuesday. You're speaking.
9: Yeah, I'll be part of the breakout sessions on the 20th. And we just found out that all the pastors that will be attending the breakfast that morning will be getting the Date the Word daily devotional. And very excited about that. And but the whole purpose, again, has always been, how do we refuel our pastors so they can be their very best going into the Thanksgiving Christmas season?
5: Yeah, very good. So there's a lot of events. Please go to truthnetwork.com. We'll make sure everything's posted there. But folks, go get sharp. Invite some people. Be encouraged. Encourage your pastors. Pray for your pastors. These guys are on the front lines of preaching God's word and shepherding the flock. How can we pray for our pastors, Pastor Noah? What would you say, man? You're in the work of the ministry. You're raising a family. I mean, you're doing a lot. Plus, you're pastoring the church.
1: Yeah. So how can you pray for your pastors? I think the reality is we are not waging war against flesh and blood, but against the powers and principalities of darkness, the rulers of darkness, the diminutive powers of darkness, of Satan himself. And they are all waging war. Satan, his legions, his minions, his mindless followers are waging war against the gospel proclaimers, against the men who are proclaiming the gospel of the kingdom of Jesus Christ and the gospel which is the way in. By faith, by grace alone, by faith alone, in Christ alone is what justifies us alone. You are made right in the sight of God simply by putting your faith in Jesus. And so pastors, preachers, proclaimers of that message are under attack. And the reality is that even within the church, there are wolves in sheep's clothing hiding behind that false pretense, that false projection of who they really are. There are wolves that are hiding, that are seeking to devour the precious sheep of every flock of God. There are goats in there too that are trying to eat up everything and everyone, trying to make it all about themselves, and there are wolves that are trying to devour the precious sheep. The reality is we need to pray that God will give us clear eyes to see things clearly as they really are. And one last thing, that's how you pray for your pastors, but I want to give a bit of motivation to any of your listeners that are wondering whether or not they should come to this Triad Revelation Book Conference. Hear the word of the Lord from Revelation 20 and hear this as a motivator. Then another book was opened, which is the book of life, and the dead were judged by what was written in the books according to what they had done or not done. And the sea gave up the dead who were in it,
11: Death and Hades gave up the dead who were in them. And they were judged, each one of them, according to what they had done. Then death and Hades were thrown into the lake of fire. This is the second death, the lake of fire. And if anyone's name was not found written in the book of life, he was thrown into the lake of fire. What's the motivator to go? To know that your name is written in the Lamb's book of life.
12: Wow.
11: You need to know whether or not you know the Lord. No Jesus, no peace. No Jesus, no peace. You need to know that you know Jesus. Trust upon him. Believe upon him. The one whom the Father has sent. The way, the truth, the life, the only way back into the presence of God. The truth, all, the word of God, all that we need to know for life and godliness. All wisdom is within him. He's the one.
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16: Welcome to Seculo. Will Haynes here, and I want to wish all of you a very happy Labor Day weekend. It is the official end of summer for so many. Many of you already back to school, and many more of you looking ahead to a new school year as well. But we are going to talk right now about what's been happening in the New York Attorney General's office. We mentioned in previous broadcast about what has been going on with this whistleblower that came forward and said that the boss at the Investor Protection Bureau in the New York Attorney General's office was pushing attorneys and prosecutors to go after President Trump and go after allies of President Trump. It is very much a case of do as I say, not as I do when it comes to this attorney general, because she has been one of those people that has been saying, you know, President Trump making an enemies list, going after me for just following the law. Meanwhile, we know that this has been the MO from the Attorney General of New York, Letitia James, who ran on getting President Trump, on going after him back in 2018. We know that there was that huge civil case that she brought against him that had to do with, I don't know, her saying that he overvalued properties like Mar-a-Lago, and therefore that was fraudulent because banks gave him loans, etc. Even though the banks testified that, you know, they weren't defrauded, paid back these loans, that there was no issue there. Meanwhile, once again, she's the one that there are questions that rose from getting favorable mortgage rates for properties in Norfolk, Virginia and Brooklyn, New York. All that to say, it always seems to be do as I say, not as I do. The ACLJ got directly involved in this by sending a state FOIL request. You know, you hear a FOIA request, it's Freedom of Information Act. That's for the federal government. In New York, it's a FOIL, Freedom of Information Law. We got it within 24 hours of this whistleblower news. We got a FOIL request to the New York Attorney General's office to get information. Because what it happened, a whistleblower said, look, this is what they're doing. They're going after people, not crimes. This isn't how it should work. don't be Letitia James' personal attorney. And all of a sudden, that email that went to 2,000 people started disappearing from people's inboxes. Even if they've read it, gone. We want to know what happened. This harkens back to what we saw with the IRS scandal with Lois Lerner, where, you know, emails just disappeared. Or maybe Hillary Clinton, emails disappeared. Private server in the bathroom disappears. Bleachbit became a word and a software that everyone knew because of missing emails. So it always seems to be the emails, but we're going to get to the bottom of this because we knew it was happening, but now people are coming forward and saying it's happening. And that's not the way the legal system in this country should work. So we're going to cover that and so much more today on Seculo as we hope everyone is having a relaxing and wonderful Labor Day weekend. You know, it's also the kickoff of college football. It's a great time of year as we head into the fall. But there's a lot of work going on because, as we always mention, back to school, what does that mean? It means that there's new administrators, new teachers that are going to try and violate the rights of their students. And the ACLJ is there. It means a midterm election coming up. The ACLJ will be here to navigate the issues that are front and center, as well as things like this. Letitia James' office getting a state FOIA request as we try to get to the bottom of what happened to that email. Why did it disappear? They said it was a personnel issue. Yeah, it sounds like it. So, once again, all of these things are possible because you support the ACLJ. And many of you did in the month of August, which was a wonderful time to see so many people standing with the ACLJ. And we thank you for that. But if you need help, the ACLJ is also here for you. Go to aclj.org/help. And an attorney will be in touch with you if you feel like your constitutional rights are being violated. But we'll be back with more on Seculo.
0: Hi, this is Mark Findlay with Hope Lives 365. And in Romans chapter 5, there, starting with verse 6, the scripture says, "For when we were still without strength, in due time Christ died for the ungodly." Now notice the expression in due time. Galatians 4, verse 4 says, "In the fullness of time, God sent forth His Son." When Jesus was baptized, in Mark 1, verse 14 and 15, it says, "The time was fulfilled." Prophecies pointed forward to the birth of Christ at the exact right time. But just as Christ came at the right time in history, Christ speaks to you right now, at this time in your life. This is your due time to open your heart to Christ. If you've never accepted Him before, right now He speaks to you to give you that peace and salvation.
6: Hope Lives 365, WNIV.
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16: To Seculo. We're breaking this down for you. As a assistant attorney general in the New York Attorney General's office, Letitia James, you've heard of her maybe on this broadcast for years, as she ran on going after President Trump, successfully got a verdict in New York court about a civil case where it was trying to say that he defrauded banks by overvaluing things on paper. Meanwhile, she did that exact thing, but in order to get more favorable mortgage rates when it comes to properties in Norfolk, Virginia, Brooklyn, New York, but nothing to see there. We know that it has been her goal publicly to get the president, but to some degree, you still think, oh, it's political rhetoric. Yeah. There's no one inside her AG's office actually saying it. You know, you can create that culture without having to actually give those directives. Well, what we're seeing, according to this Assistant Attorney General, Daniel Weisenfeld, is that he sent a company-wide, and company meaning agency-wide, email on Friday and said, hey, guess what? Letitia James and my boss here in the Investor Protection Bureau aren't focusing on the right things. They're just saying, get Trump and his allies. They're making political enemies lists and asking for them to find crimes to fit the people.
3: That's right. I mean, when you look at this, you say, we want you to focus your time here. So he laid it out. He said, go after Trump himself, go after Truth Social, go after Hewlett Packard because Trump DOJ approved that merger. So we want to look at that too. And again, they had no credible reason. So they just got a list of here's the people or companies that have been associated with President Trump. So you've got the social media company, you've got a tech company, and President Trump himself. And the list went on. And then there wasn't any reason given. There wasn't like a, you know, usually when you start these investigations, it's because of a reason. Someone like a whistleblower comes to you from inside a company. You're doing the normal kind of due diligence, and maybe a different division within the New York government says, we believe there's been a tax issue. You know, the tax division could bring it to the attorney general's office. You know, that would be normal courses, investigators, the police, security services that are looking at financial transactions, all of that. And what we see here is a assistant AG saying, we didn't get any of that information. We had nothing to start with. It wasn't like, hey, because Donald Trump did X, Y, and Z, we would like you to look at A, B, and C. It was, let's see if you can find anything illegal that we could sue Donald Trump over. And you know, you mentioned the one case they were able to bring over property, which again is one that is on hold now as we speak because the president is the president. You can't keep those lawsuits have to all stall out while he's president of the United States. But this again shows that this is continuing because this is an email that went out on Friday, not Friday 3 years ago, but Friday, like last week, like just, you know, and this is again a handful of days ago. And you know, that this assistant AG in New York likely is probably not a huge, Trump supporter. Maybe they are. But you know, the system inside New York in the attorney general's office, especially under, Letitia James and these appointees, to get to that level, would be people that would be vetted, people that we brought in because they share the same ideas. It's not supposed to be about politics with the attorney general's office, but let's get truthful. They run as politicians. So usually they would share the same political ideas as well. That being said, that should all be able to be true. And you don't make a political enemies list to prosecute. And you know, President Trump and this DOJ has gotten a lot of flack for investigating former officials who it appeared targeted the Trump administration unlawfully, and they're being targeted with saying, oh, that is some kind of a list of those we just want to get. That's just our political opponents that we want to take down. No, it was people that they believe were engaged in wrongdoing, and they made the FBI and DOJ look bad. They've really tarnished the reputation of the Department of Justice and the IRS and others. We've seen that happen. And so you look at the Jim Comeys. You look at what they did. You look at former CIA directors and national security, and you decide, you know, marching into the White House without any approval to sit down and talk to send FBI agents in to talk to staff that had been there for, you know, 48 hours because you knew they weren't the typical Washington insiders that would have the stone walls in place for your FBI agents to be stopped at the door. Jim Comey did that. That's worthy of an investigation. It's worth he admitted to doing it. So why not be able to investigate it? If you tweet out and search out what it means to, you know, get rid of somebody.
16: Right. 8647.
3: Yeah, right. And you're looking at whether or not I should send that. You can investigate that when you're talking about the president of the United States, and that means removing them, and that means getting rid of them. And a lot of other people would read that as a much more of a threat or a call to action as a threat. So those are not investigating political opponents just because. You're investigating them for a reason. And here I think this assistant attorney general, Will, his issue was not probably that it was Donald Trump or Hewlett-Packard. It was that they were just being told by their higher-ups, go after these people, and that's it. They didn't have a briefing paper of research. They didn't have another agency that gave them hundreds of pages from the FBI that said, this is what we found, or the New York Bureau of Investigation, the New York Tax Authority, anything like that to say that we feel like there's been a violation of law for these individuals that were listed or corporations that were listed. That would have probably been a very different, it might not have even been right then, but it would have been very different. This is like the worst of the worst is when you have an assistant AG say, they just gave us political targets to go after.
16: Right, right. Once again, we assumed they were politically targeting people,
3: yeah,
16: but not this explicit. The bosses were giving the marching
3: raw,
16: orders.
3: Right? Like this raw, right. Like just from your boss. Go see if you can find some,

And yes, you take the risk of getting hurt again, but I'd much rather get hurt again and take that risk than live isolated and alone and bitter. Because we're not created to live alone. We are created to do life with each other.

Regrets. I've had a few. But maybe they're affecting your life more than they should. Our friend Tim Story is a life coach to the stars and shares some insight next on Keep the Faith. Every

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1: 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And Daniel met a lion, because he chose to pray. But you shut the mouth of that lion, and he walked out the next day.

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11: 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But then we burn what's left.

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1: Hey, I'm Keith Stevens. It's hard to step towards the future when you're still holding on to the pain from your past. It's something we all deal with, but Dave Burchett is finding ways to let go. He's a TV sports director and author, having written books like Waking Up Slowly.
2: I love the story that I told in the book about a gentleman who had a pear tree in Kentucky. It had been in the family for generations, and for years they had climbed that tree, they had picked the fruit of that tree, and then a storm came along and destroyed it. And the family was out looking at it, and a neighbor said, "Wow, I feel so bad for you. That tree's been a part of your family." He said, "What are you going to do now?" And he goes, "Well, I'm going to pick the fruit, and then I'm going to burn the rest." And I thought, you know, what a great way to deal with the things that happen. We have to pick the fruit, whether it's good or bad, and see what has happened to us and process that and receive God's love and forgive. But then we burn what's left and move on and trust Him. And the thing that I have found that even if I'm not feeling it, if I keep telling God, "I'm trusting you with this," eventually it comes around and I suddenly realize, hey, my blood pressure doesn't go to 180 when I think of that person now. God is actually moving in my heart to forgive.

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9: Rodriguez on Keep the Faith with an encouraging thought from Josh Chip. 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The choice doesn't belong to fate. 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

0: Here comes our old pal Smiley from R.S. 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
2: Foundations of Freedom, a look at America's founding principles and the leaders who shaped our nation.
3: Ronald Reagan understood that liberty could never be taken for granted. In 1967, he warned Americans, freedom is a fragile thing and it's never more than one generation away from extinction. President Reagan knew the freedoms secured by one generation were not guaranteed to survive to the next. Today, as socialistic ideas that place greater power in the hands of government gain renewed support, Reagan's warning carries even greater weight. Freedom is more than inheritance. It's a responsibility, one we all share. Every generation must fight for the principles that made self-government possible. Freedom only survives when each generation chooses to defend it. So, do we have the courage to defend and protect what is being challenged, the very principles that made America the greatest experiment in history?
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5: News this hour from Town Hall. I'm Ron Taylor. U.S. negotiators in Moscow to try to revive a stalled push to end Russia's invasion of Ukraine.
6: U.S. negotiators Steve Witkoff and Jared Kushner arrived in Moscow Saturday in an effort to revive a stalled push to end the war in Ukraine. On Friday, President Donald Trump blamed the stalled talks on a personality problem.
7: Your President Zelensky and President Putin, they truly hate each other.
6: Russia and Ukraine have recently escalated aerial attacks, but both say they are halting airstrikes during the U.S. envoy visit. I'm Donna Water.
5: America's job market showed renewed strength last month as employers added 162,000 jobs, beating the sluggish hiring pace seen in recent months and underscoring the resiliency of the economy.
8: The unemployment rate remained at a low 4.1%, a sign that businesses continue to hire and invest despite economic headwinds. The solid jobs report offers further evidence that the economy remains on firm footing and gives the Trump administration and Republicans in Congress a strong economic message heading into the midterm elections. Pickups in manufacturing and construction industries, long championed by President Trump, were key drivers of the job growth. Restaurants, bars, and hotels also posted substantial gains, suggesting continued consumer confidence and business growth. Bernie Bennett, Washington.
5: The U.S. military says it has struck three Iranian oil tankers after Navy warships were targeted with ballistic missiles. The military statement Saturday said that an aircraft carrier and destroyer evaded multiple unprovoked Iranian attacks and no U.S. personnel were hurt. Experts note a dangerous escalation after Iran's previous attacks at sea targeted commercial shipping. Rescuers in Nepal have pulled out a Chinese man and woman in separate operations 10 days after devastating floods hit that country. At least 13 people were killed in the August 26 floods. More than 5,000 still remain missing. News and analysis at townhall.com.
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9: Welcome to Keep the Faith, where encouragement becomes contagious. I'm Donna Cruz.
10: And I'm Keith Stevens. For life's ups, downs, and everything in between, there's hope for you. And on Keep the Faith, you'll hear songs and stories to remind you of that.
11: She didn't realize that she was stuck inside of her own heart. She was able to really see clearly that she needed to forgive her former husband, regardless of whether or not he deserved it or was even sorry for the things that he had done.
12: She had five children, but her husband was gone so much of the time, and she had so much pressure on her, but she chose
13: to serve other people. We are meant for community, and I think it's important to attach ourselves to a community.

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2: Hi, I'm Keith Stevens. There's light in the darkness, but if you can't find it, you can become it. Scott McIntyre is a former American Idol finalist pushing us all to reflect God's light in his song, Light of the World.
3: I'm blind, and so when people think about, you know, here's Scott, the blind guy, and he's singing Light of the World, it kind of gives them pause. You

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You know, the Bible talks about light in a number of places, and sometimes it's, you know, sometimes it's physical light, like the sun and the stars, and other times it's this metaphor for our spiritual walk and walking in the light.

Light of the World is really about acknowledging our need for Jesus. 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So as we follow him, as we grow more deeply with Christ, that starts to spill over and it starts to affect our world, affect the people around us, and it's a beautiful thing.

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1: I'm Donna Cruz. When it comes to love, maybe there's something in the way, but you just can't put your finger on it. Jackie Dorman is a relationship coach and author who helps people break down barriers through her programs like Bride Boot Camp and the Heart Workshop.
2: So many of my female clients, they don't realize it, but the very thing that they say they want, which is a man, is the very thing that they're afraid of. And so helping people get out of their own way when they have this guilty until proven innocent idea towards men, that's been a very big thing. So I have one student in particular. She just got married on New Year's Day. I'm so excited for her. But in the course of coaching her, I began to notice that she really had a very negative viewpoint of men in general. She just kind of believed that they were all going to be liars, cheaters, abusers, schemers. And because of that, she wasn't able to really see the good guys that were right in front of her because she had that filter on. So helping people take off their filters so that they can see people for who they truly are, that is a very big part of our secret sauce.

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1: I'm Keith Stevens. A lot of people see what can't happen, but when you see what can, that's when life becomes really interesting. Just ask Bob Goff. He's a New York Times bestselling author with books like Love Does, Dream Big, and Undistracted.
2: When our kids were young, they were 7, 9, and 11 years old. That's when 9/11 happened. And so I told them this plane hit a building, and I asked, if you had 5 minutes in front of a world leader, what would you ask him to kind of make sense of your faith, your hopes, what your life is about? And so Adam was the first one to go, and he was 7 at the time. And he said, you know, if I had 5 minutes in front of a world leader, I'd invite him over for a sleepover. Isn't that great? Because, you know, when you're in a sleepover, you're big buddies. And Richard was 9 at the time. And Richard said, if I had 5 minutes in front of a world leader, I'd ask him, what are you hoping for? Because maybe I'd be hoping for the same thing. Who knows? And Lindsay was our precocious one, and she was 11, and she said, you know what? If I had 5 minutes in front of a world leader, I'd say, you know, if you can't make it over to our house for the sleepover, what if we come over to your house and videotape an interview with you and get a message of hope to pass on to other world leaders from you? Isn't that terrific? And we sent this letter out to everybody, probably 1,000 letters. And then every day after school, we'd go to the post office box and we'd be full of letters back. Like Tony Blair would say, like, jolly good show. He'd say, forget it, but jolly good show. They'd all be really nice, but they'd all say, forget it. But we got a letter from the leader of Bulgaria. And he said, children, if you'll come to the palace in Sofia, I'll give you your interview. And they went nuts. They're like, no way. And then the prime minister of Switzerland wrote back and said, if you'll come to Bern, we'll give you your interview. Then the president of Israel wrote and said, if you'll come to Jerusalem, we'll give you your interview. We got 29 yeses. Is that crazy?

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10: 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Gratitude makes sense of our past, brings peace for today, and creates a vision for tomorrow.

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1: Foundations of Freedom, a look at America's founding principles and the leaders who shaped our nation.
2: Ronald Reagan understood that liberty could never be taken for granted. In 1967, he warned Americans, freedom is a fragile thing, and it's never more than one generation away from extinction. President Reagan knew the freedoms secured by one generation were not guaranteed to survive to the next. Today, as socialistic ideas that place greater power in the hands of government gain renewed support, Reagan's warning carries even greater weight. Freedom is more than inheritance. It's a responsibility, one we all share. Every generation must fight for the principles that made self-government possible. Freedom only survives when each generation chooses to defend it. So, do we have the courage to defend and protect what is being challenged, the very principles that made America the greatest experiment in history?
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6: News this hour from Town Hall. I'm Ron Taylor. President Trump will appear at both nights of the Republicans' midterm convention in Dallas coming up September 9th and 10th. Mr. Trump and Vice President J.D. Vance will headline the two nights, with Vance speaking Wednesday evening and the president on Thursday. The event is aimed at promoting the party's candidates and the Trump administration's agenda. Mr. Trump is said to appear both nights at what the RNC billed as a primetime showcase for President Trump's success, candidates, and causes that have propelled the 2026 midterms to unprecedented focus. Zach Kraft, spokesman for the RNC Dallas GOP 2026 midterm convention, tells the Salem Radio Network this historic convention will showcase the president's accomplishments.
7: This midterm convention is a reminder to the American people of what is at stake on the ballot in November. You know, this is 2 years ago, the American people voted overwhelmingly for President Trump to secure the border, to tackle Biden inflation, and he has done that. He has secured the border. There's no longer millions of illegal immigrants pouring in here from countries all over the world. You know, he delivered the largest tax cut in history.
6: The event will be held September 9th and 10th at the American Airlines Center in Dallas. Republicans say a recent House vote on Israel and college funding highlights Democratic divisions ahead of the midterms. Correspondent Richard Boyd has more.
8: The House passed a bill barring federal funding for colleges that join certain commercial boycotts of Israel. Republicans say it protects Jewish students and preserves study opportunities in Israel. Most Democrats opposed the measure, citing First Amendment concerns. GOP leaders say the vote draws a clear contrast with President Trump's support for Israel and efforts to confront campus anti-Semitism. Richard Boyd reporting.
6: The military says it struck three Iranian oil tankers after Navy warships were targeted with ballistic missiles. You'll find news and analysis at townhall.com. I'm Ron T.
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10: And I'm Keith Stevens. It's easy to live life and just go through the motions, but deep down, we all know that we were made for more. So in this hour of Keep the Faith, you'll be encouraged to live a life of impact.
11: Well, you know, sometimes we can overthink what our gifts are. There might be something that you love to do, but maybe you're not that good at. Like, for instance, I love sports. I love to play baseball, but I wouldn't be good enough to play professionally, and so that was not something that I really pursued.
12: Start a fire in my soul, fan the flame, and make it grow. So there's no doubt or denying.
4: I just think there is so much more that he has for us that I honestly believe that we've barely scratched the surface. Dream big. I don't think we're going to do that if we just sort of just get, if we just stay in the routine. I don't think routine is God's will.
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11: After being in the Pentagon on 9/11, one couple learned to use their tragedy to impact others, maybe even you. Their story is next on Keep the Faith.

0: there's a seat for you on the front porch. So settle in. Steve Brown has a story worth hearing and sharing. And we've teamed up with Steve and the rest of our friends at Key Life to help make encouragement contagious right here on Keep the Faith.
1: If you're a Christian, you're a member of the only group in the world where the only qualification for membership is that you're unqualified. Problem is, after becoming a Christian, most of us spend the rest of our lives trying to qualify. You might as well give up. You can't do it. It's impossible to earn God's unconditional love. Jesus said this, "If anyone is thirsty, let him come to me and drink." Now that's refreshing. Notice that he didn't say, "If anyone used to be thirsty, come to me." You don't have to be qualified to be God's child. You just have to be thirsty. I'm Steve Brown. You think about that. Hey, share what you just heard with a friend. 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
11: And then one day, my neighbor, who I really don't know very well, approached me on the sidewalk and said, "I need to tell you why your signs have mattered so much to me."
12: We

0: I'm Keith Stevens. The true spirit of Christmas shines brightest when we give and watch hope come alive in someone else's life. We're thrilled that Keep the Faith Charities is the home of the Christmas Wish, granting wishes to those in need. The work is already underway, creating news stories like this favorite from years past.
1: Hello, Beth. It's Penny from Keep the Faith.
2: Hey, how are you?
1: Doing good. And you got a really special friend, Debbie, nominated you for a Christmas wish.
2: Yes.
1: Well, Debbie let us know that you've been going through some surgeries. How are you feeling now?
2: I'm sore, but I have to say this. I am blessed enough. I went to my exam early. They caught it early. Pray that this is going to be done with.
1: Wow, we're going to be praying for you. Please know that.
2: Thank you.
1: Now, I know you got some medical bills that have been racking up. And Debbie also let us know that you're concerned about Christmas coming up with all those bills.
2: Yes.
1: We're going to take some of that stress off you right now. Our generous listeners want to make sure that your December rent is paid on us.
2: Okay. Thank you so much.
1: All right. Well, tell me about your children.
2: Well, I have two. I have one that is a student at college. Very proud of her. And then I have a 14-year-old daughter.
1: Nice. What's her name?
2: Avery.
1: Well, we'd love it if you and your daughters could have a very special Christmas dinner.
2: Oh.
1: So we're going to give you $400 worth of gift cards.
2: I'm going to cry.
1: Nope, no crying. Because I'm going to join in. Okay, you can cry, but they got to be happy tears, okay?
2: Such a blessing.
1: And how about if we throw in another $250 worth of gift cards? You know, stocking stuffer money. Woohoo!
2: Thank you. Huge. Y'all are such a blessing. Such a blessing. Thank you.
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11: I'm Dee Rodriguez with an encouraging thought on Keep the Faith. 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

0: Here comes our old pal Smiley from R.S. 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
2: Hi, this is Mark Finley with Hope Lives 365. 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Now, hope does not disappoint, because the love of God has been poured out in our hearts by the Holy Spirit that was given to us. You may be going through trials in your life, but the incredible good news is that Christ is there in that tribulation. He is growing you. He is growing your character. And through the Holy Spirit that has been given to us, will enable you to face the future unafraid.
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5: News this hour from Town Hall. I'm Ron Taylor. The U.S. military has struck three Iranian oil tankers after Navy warships were targeted with ballistic missiles.
6: The military said that an aircraft carrier and a destroyer evaded multiple unprovoked Iranian attacks, and no U.S. personnel were hurt. Experts note a dangerous escalation after Iran's previous attacks at sea targeted commercial shipping. The U.S. military said that two Iranian oil carriers were permanently disabled and that a third unladen one was destroyed. It called the tankers part of a shadow network helping to fund Iran's Revolutionary Guard. Iran warned of more strikes against U.S. military ships. John Scott reporting.
5: A deadly crash at an air show in Greece.
7: A Greek Air Force jet crashes at an air show north of Athens, killing the plane's two pilots Saturday. The resulting fire sent large plumes of black smoke into the air, which several thousand spectators could see. There were no injuries among the attendees. The crash of the twin-seat Phantom F4 jet occurred during a low-altitude maneuver. Water-dropping planes and helicopters assisted firefighters in an effort to contain the blaze, which happened away from where the spectators were. Organizers of Athens Flying Week canceled remaining events. I'm Julie Walker.
5: Hawaii is bracing for heavy rain as a Category 4 hurricane brushes past the Pacific Islands. At last check, Hurricane Lowell was about 625 miles southwest of Honolulu, with top winds of about 150 miles per hour, and expected to move north past the islands through the weekend. No hurricane warnings have been posted yet, but a coastal watch is expected to be issued for the island. The outer bands of the hurricane is expected to drop heavy rain on Hawaii later today. An American Airlines flight from Dallas to Newark diverted to Baltimore last night after a passenger became violent. Images show him duct taped to the seat as he got aggressive. News and analysis at townhall.com.
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5: President Trump is marking National Preparedness Month with a call for Americans to take practical steps now and for states and communities to strengthen their ability to respond.
9: President Trump says preparedness is America's first line of defense against natural and man-made threats. In a new National Preparedness Month message, the president urges families to know local risks, make emergency plans, keep essential supplies, follow trusted alerts, and protect their homes and property. Mr. Trump says his administration's America First Resilience Strategy emphasizes stronger infrastructure, secure supply chains, and greater state and local readiness so Washington can focus on the biggest national emergencies. Richard Boyd reporting.
5: A long-lost painting stolen by the Nazis during World War II is finally being returned to its rightful owner after it was discovered in the home of a fugitive Nazi official's daughter more than 80 years after it was looted. More news at townhall.com. The Trump administration is escalating its campaign against DEI policies in higher education.
10: The Trump administration is proposing a rule that would strip private schools and colleges of their tax-exempt status if they provide targeted help to students based on race. Trump officials have used civil rights-era laws to weed out diversity, equity, and inclusion policies, saying they discriminate against white and Asian American students. Scores of universities have shut down or rebranded their DEI offices and ended scholarships and clubs designed for minority students. The Treasury Department and IRS estimate up to 18,000 institutions could be affected by the proposal. Ben Thomas, Washington.
5: America's job market picked up steam last month, adding 162,000 jobs, while the unemployment rate held steady at 4.1%. You'll find more on these stories at townhall.com.
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0: 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It's Kevin McCullough, Monday through Friday, on That Kevin Show. And now, from the Connors and Sullivan Broadcast Studios, the man who is not what he wants to be, but is way grateful that he's not who he used to be, here,
1: That Kevin Show. Glad to have you with us every single day, and very glad and thankful for those of you helping us deliver Bibles to young people who need them around the world but don't have access to them. 800-937-9673. Any Bible given today will be matched Bible for Bible, and we need your help. There are thousands of Bibles that of people that are on the list to receive one that we have not yet spoken for yet. They cost $5 each, and if we match every one Bible for Bible, we could get a lot of those Bibles delivered even today if you would just consider and then make a gift. 1-800-937-9673. It's also Friday. We're going to try to have some fun. I've got some things I want to talk about that I'm very excited about on this day. My little songwriting collective has come about with something that I want to give you a little sneak peek of a little bit later. But I got to tell you, last night I'm sitting with the family, I'm looking at my phone, which is probably not a good thing to do in the evenings, and I just got really angry about something. I didn't get annoyed, I didn't get politically irritated, I got really, truly, genuinely, righteously angry. The Cut, which is a part of New York Magazine, and I don't know how they got into my social media feed, but evidently they are. But The Cut published a piece this week called "I Regret Having Children." Three mothers explain why, given the chance to do it over again, they probably wouldn't. And somewhere in all the brave honesty and the therapeutic language and the celebration of women finally saying the unsayable, I kept thinking about somebody apparently too unimportant to make it into the headline. Their children. They do know that they can read this someday, right? One of these mothers has children who are 6 and 3. Another has a 3-year-old son. A third one has a 1-year-old. They have names. They have lives. They love their mothers. Regardless of whether their mothers love them or not, they don't know any better. They are attached and love and need their moms. And someday they're going to know how to use Google or AI. And imagine the day when they're 15, 18, 20, 26, 30 years old, and they find the article. Imagine you being a teenager, sitting alone in your bedroom and reading that mom told the world she would have been happier if you had never existed. Tell me again who's being liberated by this. I want to be careful about something because it does matter. Some of these women have suffered. There is postpartum depression here, anxiety, a traumatic delivery in the stories, sleep deprivation, marital trouble. One mother describes hallucinations. None of those things are funny. And they aren't character defects. Women suffering through them need help. They need husbands who show up. They need families who rally around them, doctors who listen, and churches and communities who are willing to help them carry some weight. Give them all of that. But somewhere along the way, our culture made a very bizarre turn. We went from saying, struggling mothers deserve help, to now saying, motherhood itself might be the problem. And I'm sick of it. I'm sick of children being discussed as the obstacle standing between adults and their authenticity. I'm sick of pregnancy being treated as a medical problem to be solved. I'm sick of babies being reduced to economic calculations. I'm sick of hearing that children destroy careers or freedom or bodies or relationships or the planet. I'm especially sick of a culture that calls virtually every adult desire and an identity to be affirmed while treating the most defenseless human beings among us as optional accessories. whose value depends on whether they interfere with somebody's plans. Arthur Brooks, the happiness researcher at Harvard, has talked about this. And here's the interesting thing. He doesn't dispute the premise. Here's what he said. Childless couples often report more day-to-day enjoyment. Of course they do. They have more sleep. They eat at more restaurants. They have more freedom. They finish sentences easier. But Brooks makes a distinction that the cut completely missed. Enjoyment isn't the same thing as meaning. Caring for children can score surprisingly low when people are asked how happy they are in the moment, and extraordinarily high when asked whether they are doing what they are doing has meaning to their life. So there it is. Children cost you something. That's not evidence that parenthood failed. That's part of what makes parenthood matter. Their exhaustion is real. The sleepless nights are real. The frustration is real. And nobody has to pretend otherwise. But friends, a baby is utterly unimpressed with your resume. Couldn't care less. That baby needs you. Completely. And being needed like that does something to a human being that a life optimized entirely around personal enjoyment never can. Brooks has the research. I've lived it. My children didn't interrupt my life. They changed what my life was all about. Was it wonderful at every moment? Get out of here. There were nights without sleep. Still are. Money worries, vomit, temper tantrums, emergency room, school problems, days when I was exhausted, and days when I was undoubtedly not the father I should have been. But welcome to parenthood. Nobody promised transcendence every Tuesday afternoon, but here's what my children never owed me, an apology for existing. That's the part of the cuts piece that I can't shake. Adults are allowed complicated feelings. Mothers are allowed to struggle. Fathers, too. People should be able to tell a therapist things they've never told another living soul. But publishing those thoughts for millions of strangers to consume changes something. Now your child will consume them. And perhaps that's where a magazine editor should ask a question beyond whether the story is provocative enough to just generate clicks. What happens to the children? Because kids hear more than adults ever think they hear. They wonder whether they're wanted. They wonder whether they're loved. They wonder whether mom would be happier without them. Most good parents spend years trying to make sure children never have to wonder about that. But now, apparently, because we have to have 24-hour a day, you know, just vulgar voyeurism into every aspect of life, we've apparently decided putting the answer online is courageous. No. Struggling mothers need compassion. They need help. But children need something, too. They need parents who understand that love is frequently inconvenient. They need adults who are willing to sacrifice for them. Some of the greatest things you'll ever do will cost you something. Marriage, faith, aging parents, children. But they're worth it. Every sleepless night is worth it. Every changed plan, every dollar sacrifice, because one day those little people become adults and they'll remember who convinced them that they were loved. But my friend, they can also read what you wrote. Make sure those two stories match. Please. It's too important. Kevin McCullough, stick around. Big Friday show. Stay here.
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2: There could be a good person in hell, meaning that they lived a good life, they thought they were moral, but they fell short of God's standards. But there could be a bad person that makes it into heaven, because if they will admit their sin and ask Christ to forgive them, he will. Think of that man we call the thief on the cross. Remember, Jesus was crucified between two criminals, and the hardened heart of that criminal melted. And he realized that Jesus was the very Son of God. And he turned to Jesus and said, Lord, remember me when you come into your kingdom. And Jesus said, truly, truly, I say to you, today you will be with me in paradise. A bad person got into heaven. You see how it works? And God can do that for you. Because when you become a Christian, you become a different person on the inside. The Bible says, if any man be in Christ, he is an altogether different kind of person. Old things pass away. Behold, everything becomes fresh and new.
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0: Friday. Kevin McCullough, glad to have you with us. And it's exciting for a lot of reasons. You might be looking forward to the holiday. I don't know. Maybe you're thinking I've got like 3 days off after this. Whatever it is, but we're glad you're with us. Glad you chose to spend some time with us. Dave Watson is back with us for our final discussion on this week-long look at Lamentations 3 and kind of what we've, you know, put in the terminology of Old Testament Israel's version of 9/11. Really, our 9/11 was probably their equivalent of August 15th. But Dave, there's lots of dates that stick in our head. December 7th, 1941, 9/11, 2001, October the 7th. You just say these dates and they immediately bring back to people's minds the idea that life is unpredictable. And that the world has real evil, and that there really is a source of good, and we need to tap into that and latch on to He who is that source for everything that we've got, because that's the only way out is through Him, and that's how we want to be. So what have we looked at this week? Kind of bring this home for us.
1: Thanks so much again for having me, Kevin. It's been a privilege, especially in the week coming up to 9/11. You know, we have, first of all, the writer, Jeremiah, experiencing a relinquishing of hope. His circumstances, seeing the city he loved, the temple he loved, and he was a priest. His dad may very well have been the high priest. So he's watching the temple that he loved being, you know, ransacked and burnt down, and he for a moment appears to lose hope, and say, God, you filled me with bitterness, and we've talked about this before. You and I aren't going anywhere tomorrow eating wormwood if we can avoid it. You know, he's talking about that, but then he stops himself and he makes a choice. He makes a choice not to remember his affliction, not to remember his wanderings, not to remember his pain, but to remember who God is. And when he talks about who God is, and the fact that he calls to mind that God is one with steadfast love, and that love never ceases, and that he's a God of mercy, and that mercy never fails, and that it's new every morning, great is thy faithfulness, his hope

0: is restored. And that's the last part of what we talk. He has confidence. He has surety. He has a hope that is indeed, you know, sure. You know, when we think of 9/11, and what you said is just so poignant. We say these dates in history, and we can get caught up in the scar they caused. You know, on my right hand, my index finger, I have a scar from something happened to me in the fifth grade. But, you know, it's healed. And the thing to focus on is not necessarily that there is a scar, although that's a good reminder, but that there is healing. And we know a God who brings healing even to those in very deep pain. Even 25 years later, I will go to the 9/11 memorial, and it's painful. It's painful. It's painful. But there is a God who brings healing, who fills the hole that is in our heart.
1: Well, and our prayer is that we are able to capture what Jeremiah is talking here for many more things than just the memory of this one painful day. We have pain all the time. There's things that we walk through. There's things that someone's walking through right now that is every bit as cataclysmic as 9/11 was to those who lost loved ones that day now. And we don't know anything about this person or what they're dealing with, but they are looking for that hope. They are looking, they're in desperation maybe of the idea that maybe that hope doesn't exist. And they need those of us who know him to be living this out so that we can be the living witness that brings them there.
0: Absolutely. Absolutely. And I think what you're saying is just so true, and not to trivialize 9/11 in any way, shape, or form, but for many people, you know, they have experiences that to them is you know, it's catastrophic. And where do you find hope in that? Where do you turn in that? You know, we've taught people to look to science. We've taught people to look to politicians and political solutions. We've taught people to even, you know, rely on friends and family. But many times all of that is for naught, because there are no great perfect answers. But there is one who we can go to. There is one who is there for us. There is one who knows what's going on in our hearts. There is one who has the answers, and that is the steadfast Lord that we know, that we love, that we serve. And you know, it's important, as you said, for we as believers to embrace these truths such that people look at us in the middle of our difficulties and we're able to give an answer for the reason for the hope that is in us with meekness and trembling. It's not us. It's the God we cling to. It's the God we've run to. And we know that his mercies are new every morning. We know that he is faithful. We know that he loves us with a steadfast love.
1: Well, and that's one of the reasons. It's kind of interesting that this is all happening on the same day, but my music group released a song at midnight last night called Yesterday the Same, and it picks up on that Hebrews passage and also Psalm 102, where it talks about how God's love and faithfulness are the same yesterday and today and tomorrow and forever. And the idea is, whether we acknowledge it or not, whether we are in alignment with it or not. I talk a lot about wanting to be in alignment with God's plan and his will. I talk about that because it's easier than being in opposition to his plan and his will when we choose to align ourselves with the one who made us. We know that on a deeper level than any other experience can give us. And I think that there's so many people, Dave, this week that need that word of hope.
0: I 100% agree. And if you're listening today and you've never taken that step of and we use terms that people often don't understand, but giving your heart to the Lord, recognizing that, you know, you and I struggle, we're separated from God because of our sin, that God sent his son, God in the flesh, Jesus, to die for that sin and to rise again, that Jesus took our place and rose again. And if you and or anyone will open their heart to what God has provided, if you will open your heart, believe what he has done for you is true, and then rely on that, trust in that, take your faith off of your sacraments or your religiosity or whatever your faith is in, and place it in God's provision for our salvation, Christ and Christ alone, understanding that that comes out of God's steadfast love for you and I. If you'll just open your heart to Him, things will be different. You will have hope. It won't be an easy life necessarily. Your problems won't go away, but like Jeremiah, you'll be able to say the steadfast love of the Lord never ceases. His mercies never come to an end. They're new every morning. Great is your faithfulness.
1: And you can count on it. You can take it to the bank tomorrow and the day after. Jesus is not changing. He's not leaving. Everyone else in life might leave. You might not even be able to get your kitten to be loyal to you. Like, and kittens are pretty loyal. I'm just saying this because we have new kittens in the house. But it's like we don't have to worry about what Jesus has said. And yeah, maybe it's sacraments and maybe it's religiosity, or maybe it's just anger and frustration that you're holding on to and blaming God or other people for what you've experienced. And maybe those are legitimate gripes and angers. But I will tell you that God's big enough to handle it. There is no sin. There is no path. There is no frustration. There is no desperation. There is nothing that is too big that He can't overcome on your behalf. And He has, and He wants you to know His peace today. Dave Watson, real quickly, this Sunday, what are you teaching on at Calvary Chapel, Staten Island?
0: We'll be in the book of 1 John, chapter 1. Verse 5 through 2, chapter to second chapter, the second verse. We're going to be talking about really the benefits of our relationship with God, and how to keep those benefits going, how to enjoy them every single day.
1: Well, so, and if you can't get there in person, listen online at WMCA.com from anywhere around the world. 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
0: 11:30 Eastern Standard Time. We're on from 11:30 to, believe it or not, 12:40. You get an hour and 10 minutes of us.
1: Well, and it's having been there and worshiped with Calvary Chapel several times, I strongly, strongly encourage you to check it out. Dave Watson, thank you so much.
0: Thank you so much, Kevin. God bless you. Have a great rest of the week.
1: Same.

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9: Mostly cloudy, patchy fog developing this morning. Our low in the mid-70s. Mostly sunny, hot, humid later today. We do have a heat advisory back in effect. High around 97. Our heat index up to 104. New thunderstorms building up through the afternoon and evening hours. I'm Georgia WeatherNet meteorologist KJ Allen on Faith Talk Atlanta.
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0: Welcome back to Times Square. It's Kevin McCullough, That Kevin Show. You know, sometimes I put the headlines down and I don't talk about the news for a couple of seconds because sometimes there's more interesting things to talk about or people to talk to. My next guest fits that category. You may know her as DJ. You may know her as the big sister you always wanted. You may know her as someone who was on Dancing with the Stars or is going to be in Fox's next Special Forces outfit. But her name is Candace Cameron Bure, and she has to be the happiest person in America most days. If you just see her smile, you're just thinking, how can she do that all the time? Like, there's something weird about that, Candace. Like, knock it off. Give us a frown, at least every now and then.
1: You're going to be known for something. A smile is a pretty good thing.
0: That's not, well, there's many worse things. Let's put it that way. Okay, I have a little bit of an axe to grind. Kirk's been on my show several times. Your daughter, Wonderful, has been on my show at least once. You've avoided me till now successfully, but if they were to give me a clue as to something I shouldn't ask you about, what would it have been?
1: There's nothing you could ask me that would bother me. I've been asked everything.
0: Well, okay, there you go. Fair enough.
1: I haven't been avoiding you. I don't know why I haven't been on your show, okay. But I'm going to talk to my public.
0: You know, I know why exactly. You've been making about 153 gazillion Christmas movies over the years, and I'm pretty sure that the math on that doesn't even fit the calendar, so I don't even know how you do that. By the way, I've been dying to ask you this. Are you familiar with a group called the Holderness Family? They're a YouTube. Okay.
1: Yes.
0: Have you seen their spoofs of your Christmas movies?
1: I think I have.
0: Okay.
1: I think I have.
0: If you have it, you have to go on their YouTube channel and see it. It's classic, but I think you'll appreciate it for all the right reasons. The reason you're talking to us is you've got a brand new tour that's about to kick off, and we're excited about it. Last year, you sold out, and I'm wondering what happened in the room that made you think, hey, we need to do this again and make deeper connections and that sort of thing. What was the secret sauce last year?
1: I think it was just the gathering of a bunch of really wonderful, great women that were eager to listen, have fun. It's an edifying night, but it's a fun night. And I love connecting with people. It's kind of why I'm taking a show on the road. Everyone has seen me on television or they listen to me on my podcast. And and a lot of you feel like you know me, but I don't really get to know you guys being behind the camera. So I wanted to take a show on the road. And it's a little bit like my podcast, live. And I just love meeting people. And I love interacting with people. So it's bringing people up on stage, talking to people, getting to know, and then sharing my heart, my faith. But also I have my guest, Dr. Tabitha. We're going to be talking about women's health. And, you know, I turned 50 years old this year. So I just want to learn all of the things that can better my life and make me healthier and the things that have worked and haven't worked. And that's what the whole night is really about, just sharing.
0: That's cool. Well, my own bride has said she wants to get to one of them if she can. So we're going to see what we can do about that.
1: I hope she does.
0: You promised that audiences are in for something more, I don't know, personal than the Candace they know on TV or social media. How do you pull that off in a 2-hour large room setting?
1: Well, I don't know what was written exactly. I'm a pretty open book, even on social media. What you see is what you get. But it's really the connection. To me, it's the connection with people that is making all the difference. I loved doing the shows last year so much. I did it as a trial. There were 4 cities that we went to. I didn't know if I was going to love bus life and how it would turn out. But you know what? So many people showed up. We had such a great time. So without a heartbeat, I was like, let's extend the tour and hit some new cities. So we're doing 8 cities this year, starting September 9th through September 19th, and kind of taking a tour from Reading, Pennsylvania, Dayton, Ohio, Tinley Park, kind of Chicago, Illinois, Minneapolis. We are in Kansas City. We're in Missouri, in Grand Prairie, Texas, and Austin, Texas.
0: You are covering some ground in 10 days.
1: Yeah, we are. That is, I know.
0: Are you sure you can do all that on a bus? Because that seems like, especially the Minnesota Grand Prairie thing, that seems a long way away.
1: Yeah, one of them's a pretty long drive.
0: Is there something about your story that you can tell differently in that setting that you can't, like, that doesn't come across through a camera or a screen?
1: I think you can. For me, there's definitely a vulnerability when you're in front of people face to face, and when you're hearing people, whether they're nodding or they're saying yes, or they're clapping or they're oohing or aahing, whatever it is, it's a whole different feeling for me that allows me to be my most vulnerable self that I don't get when I'm just in front of the camera looking at the camera on my computer, you know, on a Zoom call. So
0: do you sense that that vulnerability in essence, I'm guessing that leads to maybe what we would think of as authenticity, but do you think that that's missing in women's lives today to the degree that they wish they had more of it? Not because they're doing anything wrong, but just because life
1: right.
0: is everybody going 1,000 miles an hour with their hair on fire.
1: Exactly. Community is so important. It's so important that we connect with one another. And you're right, like life is very, very busy and it's easy to lose that. And so this is, I mean, it's a way to have connection and have a good night out. And I think that the show in it of itself, because I'm a woman of faith and it's rooted in faith, that's the biggest difference in my life. Like I'm going to share my heart, but I'm not going to put on a show without sharing the gospel.
0: Yeah.
1: That's just who I am. And and I'm unashamed
0: of everybody listening and watching. That's actually how real Christians live it all the time. So I know it's crazy for you to hear someone say that out loud, but it's like, it's actually what we believe. So it's supposed to kind of work that way. Hi, Kevin McCullough. 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Just 2 weeks before his tragic assassination on September 10th, 2025, conservative leader Charlie Kirk sat down for one of his final interviews to wrestle with a timeless question. Does God still speak today? That conversation became the foundation for the powerful and provocative new documentary, Can You Hear Me Now?, that explores prophecy, faith, scripture, history, and the role believers are called to play in our culture today. Follow director Matthew Thayer's investigation, examining the evidence, weighing today's most prophetic voices against scripture, history, political, and scientific scrutiny. 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If you appreciate thoughtful conversations about faith, history, and the public square, I believe you'll find this film compelling. 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
0: com/Kevin now.

0: put on a show without sharing the gospel. Yeah. That's just who I am.
1: 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You've always been one that's been a little on the ambitious side. I don't even know how many Christmas movies you made, but I know it's a lot. But in one night, you try to bring together faith, family, fitness, and health. You only got 2 hours, Candace. How do you bite off all of that?
0: Oh, we do it. We pull it off. We have all the things, even add nostalgia in there too.
1: Do you think that you can talk about any one of those things without touching on the others? I mean, you've already kind of said that faith runs through everything, but, you know, emotional health, and I consider like rest and getting enough sleep and some of those types of things in that category, because if you live exhausted all the time, you don't have any bandwidth for anybody else. But like, you can't be spiritually who God has made you to be if you're not physically caring for the temple on some level. And then, you know, I'm 56 and I'm thinking about my fitness now in ways I didn't for a long, long time. It's just a different stage of life.
0: So yeah.
1: I think it's very ambitious, but I congratulate you on it.
0: Well, thanks. They're all tied together. My guest who is there for all the shows, Dr. Tabitha, she's a triple board certified doctor and also moved into functional health coaching. And she too is a Christian. So everything is synergetic in that it's taking care of mind, body, and soul. So that's why all those conversations really do work and can't work well without one without the other.
1: Well, we talk about it sometimes. I do some specialty niche hours in the show throughout the week. And we do stuff on health weekly. Because I feel like a Christian needs to be strong in that area in order to be effective in the other areas. But we talk about the triad a lot, and the mind, body, and soul. Like, it's God made all those components of us, but sometimes we think we're supposed to overfeed one to kind of the starvation of the others. And I'm not sure that that's what he ever intended.
0: Yeah, I don't know either. So we've got some good experts.
1: Well, it sounds like a lovely night. I'm sure every guy listening tonight is going, oh, I wish we could be there. No, this is for the ladies, guys. You just have to give them that. Your new book.
0: You're welcome to come.
1: All right.
0: Yeah.
1: Your newest book is called Wild Hope. Wild Hope. You've talked about this in your latest book. The culture uses the word hope kind of casually, and I don't even know if they really think about what they mean when they say, you know, there's hope or have hope or whatever. I think Christians approach it differently. Christian hope is supposed to be able to help us survive disappointment, deal with unanswered prayer, etc. I'm curious, because I haven't read the book, but what makes hope wild in your context? What are you talking about there?
0: Oh, because God is mind-blowing, and in the terms that, I mean, he's God. It's not, he provides a hope for all of us that supersedes everything in life. And so I feel like hope is like oxygen. You can't really live without it. It's what helps you take the next step when circumstances are really difficult. Like, we live to have hope, but the true source of hope comes from Jesus and through the Holy Spirit who's been given to us. There's so many great verses on hope in the Bible that are the foundation. The foundation of it is that it comes from God. And so this is a 30-day devotional that you can do that is also interactive, and spend 10 minutes a day walking through where God shows us hope in our lives and the scripture that supports it.
1: I appreciate that for sure. All right, quick follow-up. Your next project, you're going to go be Special Forces Op for Fox. This is at the end of the month.
0: Yeah.
1: Are you excited? I worked with Stephen Baldwin for about 9 years, about a decade and a half ago, and he was just in his part of his career where he was doing all the reality stuff all the time. And he was showing me it's really hard work behind the scenes. You got to get fit. You got to do the stuff that you got to do. What's the experience like for you? Because you've done dancing and now you're doing this. I think you've maybe done another project.
0: Yeah.
1: What's it like?
0: Yeah, that's really it. I get asked to do all the reality shows. I've pretty much said no to all of them except Dancing with the Stars. And I did one of the Masked Singer because I thought that was fun too. But this is the third one I've said yes to in my life. And Special Forces is the world's toughest challenge. You are training with the Navy SEALs.
1: Yeah.
0: And it is just a small portion of what they do every single day. So I kind of had two motives. One was to be able to have this experience. No, I'm such a supporter of our country and our military. I have such gratitude for all the people that fight for us on a daily basis, past and present. So to be able to have this experience and know some of the training that they go through to protect us, that was like a yes for me. And the other part is, having turned 50 this year, I am going
1: into... You keep saying that, but I know people are watching going, that can't be true. Like, she doesn't look a day over 28. Like, how's that even possible?
0: Well, thanks. Thanks. I live my life to the fullest, and I feel like I'm in the best shape of my life at 50. I kind of kicked up my fitness game a year and a half ago, because now is the time. Like, I want to set myself up in the best way so that when I'm 70 or 80, if I get to live to 90, you know, that I can hang in there, that I can open up the peanut butter jar by myself. Like, you want to be able to do those things and get out of the chair. So like, I've been working really hard to set myself up for success, for longevity. And so I thought, this is another great opportunity where I get to go out and just see if I have what it takes physically and mentally. And it has been one of the greatest experiences of my life, incredibly challenging, which I knew it would be, but probably even harder than I thought. And I knew it was going to be really hard.
1: Is all the filming for that season completed? Have you completed the show?
0: It is.
1: Okay.
0: It
1: so
0: is.
1: Then you've already exercised it, but I was going to say, you know, a free trainer. It's a huge thing these days, big time. Candace Cameron Bure. You want to know more? You go to candace.com/tour for the tour.
0: Candace.com/tour.
1: Candace.com. And don't get her confused for the other Candace. We don't want to mess with that. This is Candace. Candace.com/tour. Candace Cameron Bure. Thanks for being with us.
0: Thanks, Kevin.

0: If you're a Christian, you know the story of the crucifixion, but have you ever really considered what Jesus physically endured? The Suffering of the Lamb examines the historical and archaeological evidence surrounding Christ's passion, drawing from ancient sources and archaeological discoveries. 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
1: There could be a good person in hell, meaning that they lived a good life. They thought they were moral, but they fell short of God's standards. But there could be a bad person that makes it into heaven, because if they will admit their sin and ask Christ to forgive them, he will. Think of that man we call the thief on the cross. Remember, Jesus was crucified between two criminals, and the hardened heart of that criminal melted. And he realized that Jesus was the very Son of God. And he turned to Jesus and said, Lord, remember me when you come into your kingdom. And Jesus said, truly, truly, I say to you, today you will be with me in paradise. A bad person got into heaven. You see how it works? And God can do that for you, because when you become a Christian, you become a different person on the inside. The Bible says, if any man be in Christ, he is an altogether different kind of person. Old things pass away. Behold, everything becomes fresh and new.
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0: Welcome back. It's that Kevin Show. So glad to have you with us, and so excited because at midnight last night, my little songwriting collective, which now has 36 people that contribute to nearly everything that we do, musicians, writers, advisors, vocalists, etc., we released the first song off of a new worship project, and it's based on Psalm 102 and Hebrews 13, that the God who loves us today is unchanging. He's yesterday, the same, today, tomorrow, forever. We wrote a little song about it. It goes something like this.

0: 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It's Kevin McCullough, Monday through Friday, on That Kevin Show. And now, from the Connors and Sullivan Broadcast Studios, the man who is not what he wants to be, but is way grateful that he's not who he used to be, here,
1: 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Go check it out. Just launched a couple of days ago, and so thankful for my Salem crew and all the ways they improved that and have made it so much more user-friendly. And it's really a beautiful site. You got to go check it out, ThatKevinShow.com. Also very grateful for the opportunity to talk to people that are trying to make a difference in the world around us, and Erica Donalds, on a couple of different levels, is always trying to do that. First, she's a mom, trying to be a good influence on kids that God has given her to steward.

0: But beyond that, her passion to work with educational processes across the country and to really make a difference in that regard is something that we're really grateful. She is the founder of the Education Freedom Foundation, and she's also the chairman of Optima Ed, and she rejoins us here. I'm hoping that she will be the next First Lady of Florida. Erica, great to see you. Thanks for coming on board.
1: Thanks so much for having me, Kevin. It's always good to talk to you.
0: Recently, the Wall Street Journal highlighted some stuff about parents' rights in the coming school year. And I think it's always good to do a refresher, particularly now that school is pretty much back in session across the country. I guess there's a handful of places that may still start after Labor Day, but ours is already back. And I've known people that have had theirs back for almost a month now. So it's like, whatever. But in public school in particular, we saw, particularly in Maryland a couple of years ago, a school district try to really shut out parents from having specific rights about what their kids were exposed to and how they were allowed to participate or not participate in that. And I just, can we do a little refresher on what parents should be thinking about at this point in the school season?
1: Yeah, it's crazy sometimes to think about, you know, 10 years ago, what parents thought their rights were versus what was taken away in that amount of time. Schools were keeping secrets from parents when they were socially transitioning children and sometimes even medically transitioning children away from their assigned gender. They were presenting to them controversial material that parents didn't want, whether that was about radical gender ideology or left-wing causes. And the Supreme Court had to step in and say, no, no, parents do have a right to opt their children out if it is a controversial subject that is against their religion or in what we believe against their value system at home. It doesn't necessarily even have to be a religious belief. So we want to make sure that parents know they have the right to not only see the materials, to know what's going on with their children in school, to have the transparency of what's within their student records, if that has to do with their children's health. And they need to exert that authority when it comes to whether it's a public school or a private school. Parents need to know their rights and be able to activate them.
0: Well, and I think in the private school scenario, you've got the obviously, like, you know, 10,000 bully club that you can hold over their head. I'll pull my kid out and take away their tuition. But public school plays kind of below the belt these days. I mean, they punch down a lot of times on parents that they think are just too dumb to know really what the rules are.
1: Yes. And we saw that. I saw it when I was a school board member and even before then, where the public school system does not feel the need to be as responsive to parent concerns because they have a monopoly and a captured audience. Parents, by threat of law, must send their children starting at the age of six in most states to a school for 7 hours a day that may not comport with their value system at home. And in addition to that, because of that threat of law and because of that monopoly, the school has this captured audience where at times union members and union influences are pushing down left-wing ideology in these classrooms, and parents feel trapped and unable to do anything about it if they even know what's going on.
0: Yeah. Well, and I think that what happened recently, you mentioned the last 10 years, but I think this little thing called COVID and at-home learning through the virtual Zooms, I think opened a lot of parents' eyes. But we're starting to move out of that cycle pretty firmly now. Have parents stayed awake from your perspective, or are we in danger of kind of falling back to sleep again?
1: Parents are awake. They can't unsee what they saw during COVID. That is why homeschooling has doubled since COVID in the past 5 years, and another 7%, so homeschooling right now is at 7% of the population, another 7% say that they would homeschool if they had the capability to. Microschools are the fastest growing segment of in-person education. You see states like Florida, Arizona, Arkansas, and now Texas with the largest day one school choice program in history of the country. Every legislative session that happens every year, school choice is expanded across this nation. And now we have the federal tax credit scholarship starting in 2027. This cannot be undone. Districts are losing students in a massive way across the country, whether these families have school choice or not. So parents are awake. It's not going backwards. It's going forwards. The system and the bureaucracy needs to wake up

0: and start meeting the needs of children and families and expand school choice as much as possible.
1: Well, increasingly, the schools are moving to Chromebooks for the kids, and there's a lot of stuff that is done through portals and online access. Should parents be demanding, accounts for, because in our situation, our kids all do have accounts, but we have access to all their accounts. We can see every assignment that's assigned. We can see all of the materials that they are, and it's a public school. It's pretty amazing that we have that level of just instant access and transparency. But I don't know that parents not thinking about these things would naturally know that they should be.
0: Absolutely. If your child has a login to any, whether it's a portal or an application, you should be able to log in and see exactly what your children see, whether that means you have access to their account or a parent account that mirrors the child's account. That is a absolutely full stop, must happen. If I had students in schools that were using that type of technology, I would demand my child cannot use a piece of technology that I cannot log in and access, especially with artificial intelligence. And I am a proponent of some of the tools that are really being effective in helping students learn phonics and math and grammar. However, there must be transparency for parents when it comes to these generative tools, because what each child is seeing could be different. It's not one size fits all. That's a good thing when it comes to personalized education. Not great if parents don't have direct access to those portals.
1: Yeah. Well, we appreciate everything that you're doing. And I'm suspecting that because I'm assuming it's an if-when, not if-if, but if-when you are the First Lady of Florida, that there will be even a greater emphasis in that state on a lot of these things pushing forward, not to mention your great work with charter schools and how you're still encouraging people to investigate getting those going. By the way, friends, if you want to know more about that, Erica's organization has figured out the whole system. They've got, the cheat sheet on how to do it. And if people want information on that, Erica, where are they contacted?
0: It's the Education Freedom Foundation at youredfreedom.org. 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Youredfreedom.org. And it is completely free.
1: 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Youredfreedom.org. Go and do that. All right. Erica, always appreciate it. Thanks for all that you're doing.
0: Thanks, Kevin.
1: You got it. Kevin McCullough coming right back from Times Square in New York. 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
1: If you're a Christian, you know the story of the crucifixion, but have you ever really considered what Jesus physically endured? 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

0: Welcome back. Kevin McCullough, glad to have you with us. It's That Kevin Show, and we're asking you to help us send a Bible to someone who desperately wants one, but does not have the ability to get one for themselves. And there's lots of reasons why that's the case in various places around the world. The short answer is, for $5, you can supply one in their language, in their dialect, in their hands, in their home, in their heart, so that they can put it in their mind and live by it, teach their kids, impact the community by what happens there. It all starts with that $5 gift of making that Bible available. Will you make it? 800-937-9673, 1-800-YES-WORD, or go to thatkevinshow.com and click the banner at the top of the page. Michael Woolworth is back with us, and Michael, these Bibles really do change lives, and it's fun to hear story after story of not only what they mean, but how people react when they actually end up receiving one.
1: Yeah, you know, I mean, Kevin, I've been there. I've seen, people sing. They've danced. I think of a woman in the Middle East, Miriam, who just stood there clutching the Bible that will tell her about the God who loves her. And then to have them read their very first scripture. Kevin, that's one thing that we do when we travel. We have friends who fund those trips. But we say, listen, now that you've got a Bible, open it. We want to hear you read, you know, your favorite scripture if you have one. Let's hear you in your own native language read that scripture. A lot of times I have to have somebody translate, but Kevin, to be in that room, in that moment, when somebody who has waited, like the story we just mentioned, waited 20 years, right, for a Bible, finally has the precious Word of God in their hands, and then to hear them read that, it's pretty special. And I'm so grateful that we get to join with listeners of That Kevin Show to kind of take a break from the headlines of the day, if you will, and be reminded that one of the big headlines is what? God's at work in His world through His Word. And again, for $5 a Bible, you get to be a part of this. Let me say thanks to Linda of Dallas, Texas, listening today. She said, I'm in for 20 Bibles. Keith of Hewitt, New Jersey said, Michael, Kevin, count me in. A $100 tax deductible gift today. Steve of St. Paul, Minnesota said, I'm in. Taking care of 15 Bibles today. And that's how we get there. About 20% of the need met. We want to do this for just north of 10,000 that we know by name at Bible League. We need to do it by the end of September. But Kevin, you and I have the opportunity today really to make much of our God. This is His work in His world, but also to invite listeners to be a part of this at $5 a Bible. You know, it's not enough to feel empathy. It's simple to feel empathy. When you hear of hardships and suffering, Christians being persecuted because they bear the name of Christ,

0: displaced or being forced out of their native countries into refugee camps, like the story I'll share next. It's easy to feel empathy for Christians, but to take that a step further is what we're praying happens today, and that we can fill the need for, again, just north of 10,000 Bibles needed around the world. I want to take you to Malawi, Africa. The story may sound familiar. I've shared this before. I do this in this hour by way of an update. And Kevin, Africa has the highest number of refugees in the world. There's about 50 million people displaced from their countries, likely to never return, right? Mm-hmm. And they end up in camps like the Zuleka refugee camp in Malawi. There's about 60,000 people packed into a place made for about 10,000. There's a terrible stench in this place because there's poor sanitation. People get sick. They die. There's people groups that absolutely hate each other. They've got them mixed into this place. There have been assaults, rapes, even murders. Saw a documentary on this. I think it was BBC that did this not too long ago. And it showed the chaos that defines the Zuleka refugee camp, right? But there was a pastor, a group of pastors in that area that said, you know, we've got to take the hope of the gospel into this place. They began to work with Bible League. And Kevin, without any charge, we've made available Bible studies, our Project Phillips study. We give a name and a face to our global ministry, our strategy, and that is a weekly Bible study. People gather maybe one-on-one to begin, and then they're pulled into a group study. There may be 20 or 40 people gathering at a time, again, to explore who is Jesus? How is he both God and man? What's it mean to die to self and to put on Christ in the day-to-day? So this group began to work with us. We provided Bible studies in Kirundi, Swahili, and French, three of the most prominent languages spoken in the Zuleka refugee camp. Kevin, there have been 50 Bible studies started, some of those exclusive to men, some exclusive to women, normally about 40 in number. I can tell you today, by the grace of God and the gumption of this, these local churches going in and dealing with the chaos of the Zuleka refugee camp, what I reported before was about 1,000 people have said yes to Jesus, but the gospel continues to roll forward. And what I'm telling you today is there's another 500 believers who have come to Christ in the last few months. Yeah, praise God for that, right? But one of the pastors, one of our partners, a dear man by the name of Greer, I've met him, Kevin, has this simple request on behalf of the children that they're serving in the Zuleka refugee camp.
1: Into our church, we have more than 100 children, but because of lack of materials, other children, really, they want to be taught. Unfortunately, there are no more books or materials. So we are going to ask Bible League International if it can be possible to send us most of materials which can be helpful to our children. Thanks so much, and God bless you.
0: Yeah, a humble request. Kevin, notice what he's not praying for. He's not praying for a change in circumstances for those that find themselves in that camp. You know, many, for them, you know, their futures are uncertain. I can think of a woman by the name of Miriam. Her husband died in that camp, leaving her a widow with three children, ages 3, 5, and 7. No one knows really what her future is, where she'll end up. She's a native of Burundi, Africa. But what she's praying for today is what? It's the precious word of God is in the Kirundi language. She's a new believer. She's among those in the second wave of 500 that have said yes to Jesus. Kevin, I don't always wake up wonder what is God doing in this, you know, a refugee camp half a world away in Malawi, Africa. But he is not forgotten. And from wherever he has you listening today, you get to be a part of this at only $5 a Bible.
2: 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Either one of those, however you choose to dial the number, you're going to get to the Bible League operator. If you get through online, it's just going to go to the landing page where you can give your gift. It shouldn't take more than about 2 minutes for either method to take place. So we're not looking to tie you up, you know, for long periods of time or anything like that. We want you to be able to give your gift. We want you to be able to thoughtfully have a second to pray about it and say, Lord, take my gift, take our money, convert it into Bibles for those that need it, and then put those Bibles into the right hands, the people that are asking for them, the people that want to know you better, the people that want to know you more. That's what this is about. And ultimately, friends, that's not where it ends, because when someone becomes a believer and they dig into discipleship and they dig into the Word and the Word starts impacting their life, they start living differently. And that living differently in places like the refugee camp in Malawi, the Zalika refugee camp, someone goes, hey, why are you being different now? Why are you living differently now? And they can say, because I have the hope of Jesus. I have the hope of the gospel in my life. Where did that come from? And it's an opportunity to do what we often talk about on this show in terms of casting your faith. Think about fishing, and we're supposed to be fishers of men, but if you go fishing, and I'm not a fisherman, but I've known a few, and they cast and they cast and they cast and they cast, hoping to catch that fish. Jesus says, be fisher of men. Constantly throw the gospel to people and say, hey, consider this, consider this, consider this. And what happens in a place like Zalika, people latch on and they say, there's something here that makes sense. It matters. It's different than anything I've heard of before. Tell me more. And then you see 500 more people come to faith in Christ from the original 1,000 that had come to faith in Christ. Michael, it's such an encouraging story. And yet it's Bible League Bibles that are used in the process of saying, hey, consider this, consider this, consider this. Every time, just think, every time you say, consider this, that's the fishing line being thrown out. In that great attempt to be fishers of men, the Bible League Bible, the substance of that cast, if you will. 1-800-937-9673, or go to thatkevinshow.com and click the banner at the top of the page. 1-800-937-9673. And this reminder, right now, every gift being given right now is going to be doubled. 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
8: Let me tell you something that might surprise you. There's going to be some bad people in heaven, and there's going to be some good people in hell. I know I lost some people just then. Like, well, what are you even talking about? I thought heaven was for good people. No, heaven is not for good people. Heaven is for forgiven people, you see. Forgiven people. There could be a good person in hell, meaning that they lived a good life. They thought they were moral, but they fell short of God's standards. But there could be a bad person that makes it into heaven, because if they will admit their sin and ask Christ to forgive them, he will. Think of that man we call the thief on the cross. Remember, Jesus was crucified between two criminals, and the hardened heart of that criminal melted. And he realized that Jesus was the very Son of God. And he turned to Jesus and said, Lord, remember me when you come into your kingdom. And Jesus said, truly, truly, I say to you, today you will be with me in paradise. A bad person got into heaven. You see how it works? And God can do that for you. Because when you become a Christian, you become a different person on the inside. The Bible says, if any man be in Christ, he is an altogether different kind of person. Old things pass away. Behold, everything becomes fresh and new.
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9: Mostly cloudy, patchy fog developing this morning. Our low in the mid-70s. Mostly sunny, hot, humid later today. We do have a heat advisory back in effect. High around 97, our heat index up to 104. A few thunderstorms building up through the afternoon and evening hours. I'm Georgia WeatherNet meteorologist KJ Allen on Faith Talk Atlanta.
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0: Welcome back to Times Square. It's That Kevin Show, thatkevinshow.com. Just relaunched, brand new. It all slick and looking nice, so go check it out. And I'm glad to have everything there. We never put anything behind a paywall because we want you to have access to it, whether it's the videos or the columns or the podcasts, etc. So thank you for going there. You know, if you own a business, you know this, you're familiar with this cycle. You've got revenue that's coming in, but it's too many days away, and you've got some bills that need to be paid now. And whether you're in production, whether you're in, you know, real estate, farming, there's all kinds of industries where you run into cycles like that. Infrequently, they may be, but sometimes you really need help. And you need business solutions, whether it be SBA or short-term access, whatever you need. And you need to be able to trust people that you work with to know that you're understanding, you know, what you're taking out and so forth. So what do you do when you're in that situation? You got payroll, you got vendors, you got unexpected expenses, and they don't always cooperate with the revenue calendar. Okay, it's called a timing gap. It's not a solvency gap, it's a timing gap. How do you solve that problem? Well, I am super excited to introduce you to our newest sponsor here at That Kevin Show, Mach Funding, not M-O-C-K, it's M-A-C-H, as in speed, as in super speed, mockfunding.com, and everything that they do. Tony Bode is the president and founder of Mach Funding, and he joins me. And Tony, the reason that you and I even cross paths with each other is that I operate a small business, and I, like many small business owners, occasionally need help in making that timing gap bridge over with the ability to do it. And so we're grateful that you're here, grateful that you're a sponsor of the show, but help me understand how prevalent of a need are funding gaps when we're talking about small businesses these days.
1: Great to be here, Kevin. Thank you for having me over here. So it's actually quite common, and actually it's the reason why this is a multi-billion dollar industry. Small businesses have always struggled with the need for cash flow, just to fill in those gaps. Traditionally, they would go to their bank to solve these issues, but as banking regulations throughout the years have gotten worse and worse and more difficult to navigate, that's where the private sector stepped in. And this is kind of, it's an industry that's taken over since about late 1999, and it's grown since. And so what we do is we work with businesses, business owners in particular, that have ongoing revenue, but don't have the timing right where maybe their receivables are out 30 to 60 days. And we provide revenue-based financing, which is just unsecured financing. They don't need to have great personal credit to qualify. It doesn't really depend on what you have on the personal side as much as it depends on how strong of a business you have and how well you run your business.
0: Yeah.
1: So it's a great tool. It's a great tool. A lot of companies are doing it nowadays more and more. Even major banks are getting into it. And we've been able to help a lot of business owners.
0: I can hear people in the back of my head, Tony, saying, okay, but I've heard, you know, from a lot of companies that have promised me the world, and they seem shady as heck, and it's just not something that I think I could. You guys, by the way, you need to go on Trustpilot and see their ranking, but they have this incredible litany of people that have worked with them and have nothing but the most incredible comments to say. But talk about how important integrity is in this process and kind of how you structure what Mach Funding does differently.
1: 100%. So I always said that when money is your product, it just leaves room for a lot of bad behavior out there. It's an industry that isn't as regulated as the personal lending sector. So we hear a lot of clients saying, hey, I've been promised things from another company, from a broker, and oftentimes just to get me into a transaction that I didn't want to be in. And so what differentiates us is that we take the consultative approach, because every client is different. Every client has the ability to qualify for a plethora of different things. So depending on your situation, depending on your credit, the first thing we like to do is have a conversation. So one of the things we differentiate from our competitors is that we're looking at long-term relationships, and we're not afraid to walk away from a deal if we feel like what you can achieve right now with your business isn't exactly what you need in order to be able to accomplish your goal. We'll tell you that. We're in it for the long term, and that's not the short term. So
0: can't truly help them, you'll tell them that. And if
1: 100%.
0: You can, you'll show them the different options that are
1: 100%.
0: Available.
1: Yeah, and look, we have connections with major SBA partners. Even through the SBA, we can fast track most of our applications in as little as 2 weeks. So that's actually quite a ways away from when I was doing traditional lending at the bank. So we have we've kind of opened up our possibilities where we can work with, you know, A-tier clients that have perfect credit, have been in business for years and years. And also the guys that are just getting started, maybe they've been in business a year, their credit isn't as good, but there's options and solutions we can provide them as well.
0: Yeah. Well, friends, I'm just excited because I'd love to pass on recommendations about people that have integrity. And you know that if you listen to this show and know me for any length of time, that is one of the most important things. Mock funding can be reached at 888-462-9442, 888-462-9442. You can also go online, mockfunding.com, M-A-C-H, not M-O-C-K, M-A-C-H, like the speed, mockfunding.com, mockfunding.com. And then click through on that little Trustpilot symbol and go, seriously, go look and see what people have to say about the services that they've been provided. But I can just tell you from personal experience, Tony and his crew, they really care about the business. They really care about you. And I think you're going to be really super pleased with all of it. Tony, great to see you. We're going to be talking to you a lot of time on Mondays. You're going to have like special tips for small businesses and ways to make their workflow even more efficient. And we're looking forward to getting to know you on a brainiac basis as well. So thanks for all your help.
1: Looking forward to it, and I really appreciate the platform.
0: You got it. Kevin McCullough coming right back. It's That Kevin Show. From Focus Features and the acclaimed director of Captain Phillips and Jason Bourne comes The Uprising, starring Andrew Garfield. Witness the true story behind the legend of Robin Hood. With everything taken from him and with nothing left to lose, one man's stand against injustice will inspire a movement that will change everything. In a land of kings, a man of the people will defy the most powerful empire on earth and ignite a revolution. With an all-star cast, breathtaking visuals, and visceral action, The Uprising is a must-see cinematic epic that really demands to be seen on the biggest screen possible. An amazing story of courage, sacrifice, rebellion. One man becomes the symbol of a people fighting for freedom. The Uprising from Focus Features and the acclaimed director of Captain Phillips and Jason Bourne, starring Andrew Garfield. Rated R. Under 17 is not admitted without a parent. Witness the rise of Robin Hood. Only in theaters September 10th. You do not want to miss The Uprising. Discover it in Dolby Cinema. Hi, Kevin McCullough. I have a lot of friends that have a lot of opinions about AI, what it means, how to use it, what should be done with it, and what shouldn't be. 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

0: Welcome back, Kevin McCullough. It is the Friday edition. And as I mentioned in the monologue early in the show, I really got irritated last night when the cut.com, which is a part of, I think, New York Magazine. And for some reason, they are in my Instagram feed. So whatever it is, I must have liked something that they had in there once or read it or something. And so now I get, you know, their articles fed to my feed. But the title of it was, I Regret Having My Children. And I didn't read the full article. I read the part that was above the free paywall portion. But what I read churned my stomach. And as I went deeper into what the stories were about and talked to more people, it didn't sit well. Bethany Mandel was one of those that I reached out to last night. Bethany, because first of all, it's a weird time to publish a piece like this, given that we can't seem to even have clarity on the Lindsey Clancy trial, which is literally a mom who said, I regret having kids to the degree that she killed them. And it's like, do we really need this? Like, even if there are moms who feel this way and who feel very overwhelmed, and I want to be compassionate about what pregnancy does to a woman. My blessed bride has had three, and she did not have the easiest of times after delivery, and for a good while. Life gets really hard, excruciating, in fact. But I feel like that the meaning that is recovered through being parents and through raising kids kind of sometimes outpaces the convenience of it, and I think that as a society, we are just losing sight of that altogether. Am I completely out to lunch here?
1: You are not even close to, you're in the same ballpark. So you probably have New York Mag in your feed because you've rage commented on something else of theirs. Because this is all they produce, is this anti-natalist, anti-kid, anti-family, anti-tradition rage bait. And this is something that they've published a million times. And this is actually the perfect time for them to post something like this, because Lindsey Clancy is the end result of their ideology.
0: She's the cover girl for their cause.
1: Yes, 100%. And what's creepy is, from their perspective, women should not have children. It holds us back. It makes us crazy. And we can't be held responsible for what we do at the end of it. And so, yes, she probably, you know, shouldn't have done this, but, you know, who among us? That's their response to Lindsey Clancy. They throw up their hands and say, who among us? And the rest of us normies out here are like, me, I've never wanted to brutally murder three of my children. I'm good. I've never felt that way.
0: Yeah. And I don't want to let the cut off the hook by focusing on Lindsey, because we've covered her in detail. Here's the problem that I have with it. Even if you can do a case study and find three or four women that all kind of fall in the same category of having regrets about being mother. And the cover girl that they used, the actual cover girl in this story, she and her husband have only two kids. It's all about their lack of being able to just go swimming whenever they want to, or going off to some trip whenever they want to with their kids at 3 months and like a year and a half or something like that. And, I'm kind of like, you haven't even begun to understand the point of what it was to become a parent. But I ran across this thing from Arthur Brooks, who I also follow on social media, and he's a really interesting read. I don't know anything about his faith perspective, but what he says about marriage is really always to me seems spot on. And he has a thing about being a parent, and he says there's kind of three cycles to this, where in the early stages, is it convenient? Is it satisfying? Is it meaningful? And if you study your years of parenting, you go through different cycles of that. I think it's especially unhelpful to have this type of stuff being published out there when what they really need are some solutions as to how to survive it.
1: Yeah, no, but these are people who don't want solutions. These are people who want to feel good about their decision not to have children. They're fishing for excuses, and they love people like this who say, I regret, because then it makes them feel like they won't regret not having kids. The market for this is not really parents. It's people who are on the fence who, I'm just going to be honest, like, are lazy people. I'm not saying that every person who is child-free is lazy, far from it. I think there's a lot of people out there who should not have children, Lindsay Clancy is a case in point. But there's a lot of people who like are thinking about it, but like, God, that seems like a lot of work. These are the people for whom this kind of piece is written. And it's really sad because they have been raised all through their lives to avoid hard things, to avoid putting in the effort to, you know, quit the team a week into the soccer season. And they're missing out on that end product that is so worthwhile. Yeah, you just have, like, I'm not a fan of the baby years. I'm not a fan of even the early toddler years, but like I can say on the end of like my oldest is almost 13. I love 13. I love 11. I love 7. I love 9. I love 3. I love 5. It's amazing, but it does require a front end effort.
0: Yeah. No, you're going to lock it down for at least a couple of years until those biggest hurdles are covered. And hopefully you have, this is why we need two-parent households. Hopefully you have a father in the house that is, you know, lending some help as well. Though my bride said last night, look, you go out and make all the money. I'm fine with that. I will take care of them. I just don't want to have to worry about, you know, paying the bills. And I that's not every woman's approach, but I understand it. And we try to, but even in all the work, we still want to like come back and help and do what we can when we're able to. So it's like,
1: yeah, for sure.
0: I just think that nothing in society is served by endlessly navel gazing and saying, oh, what if my life had not had these kids? And to say it out loud and to put it into print. And here's the thing that really, and evil. This will be my final thought. Someday these kids are going to read what their mom said because the internet lives forever. And how would you like, Bethany, to be 15, 18, 19 years old, starting out in the world, going out, trying to figure out what it was. And you come across a story that your mom said, man, I wish we hadn't had you.
1: Yep. No, and these are the same parents who are going to throw up their hands and say, oh, well, what could have happened? Teenagers are hard. Teenagers are awful. Of course, you know, all kids go off the reservation and, you know, become dry. Like, no, your child's byproduct is a direct result of what you're putting into it. And, you know, this is what you've done to them. We see this on social media, how people talk about their children. They see them as property instead of human beings who, you're right, will grow up one day and see what their parents have posted about them.
0: Yeah, it's just hideous. Anyway, I'm glad to have resources like you, Bethany, for my listeners. Thank you for being here.
1: Thank you.
0: Kevin McCullough coming on.

0: Culture is changing, truth isn't. In the Arena with Jason Warman is a podcast where faith meets today's biggest conversations. Hear from myself, other leaders, and pastors that are navigating the issues impacting our world right now. Check out this clip.
1: I heard again, you know, pastors shouldn't be political. My thought was, where is that in the Bible? There's no scripture that says, hey, pastors should only talk about X, right. Y, and Z. The narrative of, you know, Jesus wasn't political, which, you know, my line on that is you don't get crucified for what you don't say. You know, you look at John the Baptist, who looked at Herod and said, hey, your marriage is wrong. The new Elijah calling right. The nation to repentance directly opposed political leaders, biblical immorality, and paid the price for it. And that was the forerunning of Jesus Christ.
0: That was a preview of In the Arena with Jason Warman. 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

0: All right, so glad you're with us. Final few minutes of the full show today. Kevin McCullough saying thank you. That is Yesterday the Same. I debuted it last hour. So if you didn't get the full song, go back and listen. Or just go over to Spotify where it debuted at midnight last night. And we're grateful. We didn't put any like real big marketing push behind it or anything, because this is the one song we wrote that we just want to give back to God. And it's been one of the biggest labors of love that we've done. And yet, that is the stuff that I think that we're going to sing in heaven. Every heart declare it. Every voice proclaim, Jesus, you are worthy. Yesterday the same as you were the day before that and the day before that and the day before that. You've always been faithful. You've always loved us. So we decided as the group that we're going to do a few things with this song. First of all, we're not going to keep any of the proceeds of the song at all. We're going to give them all away. We also are going to make available at no cost the lyric sheet, the chord chart, and we're working on a variety of alternative productions of the song. So for instance, this is going to blow Lady Tanika's mind. And I hope she's not stuck with any of the administrative part of this. She won't be. We have people for that. But here's the thing. We're going to do a choral version. If your church is more traditional or high church in its approach, we've written and orchestrated a choral version of this. There's a singer-songwriter version, which doesn't have all of the bells and whistles and reverb and all the other stuff that's in that version. That's kind of the radio version, the regular version. There's an instrumental version. We've done an a cappella version. We've got various degrees of differences, but really designed for a wide range of styles, because we don't want the words to go unsung. So we've got the charts, we've got the lyric sheets, we've got all the different versions, and we will make them available to any person who writes us. You don't have to be part of your worship team at your church. You could get it and forward it to your worship team. That would be fine. Or you could have them write and receive it as well. But if you would like a copy of the worship leading kit for Yesterday the Same, and it is going to be a kit, there's going to be a bunch of stuff in there, just send us an email to thatkevinshow@gmail.com and put Yesterday in the subject line. Yesterday in the subject. The song is called Yesterday the Same. So put Yesterday in the subject line. And then make sure you give us your info in the body of the email, and we'll send you the kit. It'll have probably 4 or 5 different versions of the song, plus the lyric sheets, plus the chord charts, plus everything that we're even going to put it up on Moises, which is the musical app that Charlie Puth uses. We're going to make the stems available. So if you want to sing it as a vocalist and take Ali and Jay's parts out and just sing with the instrumentation, we're going to make that available as well. That link will be in there. Our goal long term is just to see the church sing this song, to help every person in the church know that their heart should declare, that their voice should proclaim that Jesus is worthy. That's the purpose. That's the goal. That's what it's all about. So thatkevinshow@gmail.com, put Yesterday in the subject line, and we'll be glad to send it to you. Yesterday in the subject line, send it to thatkevinshow.com. Kevin McCullough, very glad to have you with us. Next week, we broadcast live from the Sing Conference in Nashville with Keith and Kristen Getty on Tuesday and Wednesday, and all of their speakers and musicians that are on the stage there. Looking forward to that. And I hope you have a great Labor Day holiday, and we'll see you from Nashville on Tuesday. Take care.
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3: They have seen it as observers, and they want to see it as observers, and they want to look into it so that they might join in the redemption song and give God glory. And a beautiful thought. What a salvation.
4: Welcome to Grace to You Weekend with the Bible teaching of John MacArthur. I'm your host, Phil Johnson. Today we are continuing John's study called Our Great Salvation. It's a series designed to reinvigorate your joy that comes from God's amazing redemption. In the course of this study, John has encouraged you to focus your attention on the many blessings of being saved by Christ. So some questions to ask yourself at this point might be, how does your salvation affect the way you're running the race of faith, the way you're living your daily life? In light of God's grace to you, is worship a high priority or an afterthought? And how should being eternally rescued from sin and death affect the way you pray, the way you talk to others, the way you raise your family, even the way you spend your time and money? Consider those questions as John begins today's message.
3: Salvation was so marvelous a reality that even the Old Testament prophets spent their time trying to understand its wonders. That's how great it is. That's how wonderful it is. Of all the things they might have searched out, this was what they chose to search out. Peter's heart is revealed here. To see the greatness of salvation, just note how the prophets wanted to understand it. The reality of salvation history in Christ consumed their hearts. They made careful search. That's a very intense word, ekzeteo. A preposition always intensifies a verb. They sought it out diligently. They made inquiry, another compound term, ex erunao, to search out diligently, intensely, because they didn't fully understand. They couldn't understand. How could they understand? Christ hadn't come. He hadn't lived. He hadn't taught. He hadn't died. He hadn't risen. The prophets didn't understand. They didn't understand a lot of things. In Isaiah 6, verse 11, Isaiah says, "Then I said, Lord, how long?" And in a sense, he's admitting, I wish I understood this. Habakkuk in chapter 1 says, "Lord, how long are you going to allow this abuse of your people to go on?" There were a lot of things they didn't understand, a lot of things they could have studied, a lot of things they could have looked into, a lot of things that must have been of tremendous interest to them. Daniel chapter 7, verse 15, "As for me, Daniel, my spirit was distressed within me, and the visions in my mind kept alarming me. And so I approached one of those who was standing by, an angel, and asked him the exact meaning of all this." He didn't understand it. The angel unfolded some of it to him. So you see, those prophets had an interesting dilemma. They were living so far on the other side of the cross and the work of Christ, there was no way they could understand it all. There was no way they could absorb it all. No way they could see it clearly. Listen to Matthew 13, 17, the words of Jesus. "For truly I say to you," he said this to his disciples, "that many prophets and righteous men desired to see what you see and did not see it, and to hear what you hear and did not hear it." They were limited. They were limited. And so they studied their own writings. And what did they study? The Messiah and the salvation that he would bring. It was not just scholarly investigation. It was a passionate, driving compulsion to understand the greatness of salvation. Second point. The second one is that the great salvation of which Peter writes is the theme of the Holy Spirit's inspiration. Not only were the prophets committed to this, but so is the Holy Spirit. And Peter gives us a crucial insight into the fact that all revelation was divinely revealed by the Holy Spirit, and the greatness of our salvation is seen in the fact that it was the theme of the Holy Spirit's revelation. Listen, everything the prophets received, they received from whom? The Holy Spirit. Everything the New Testament writers received, they received from the Holy Spirit. Everything we read what the Spirit said. Back to verse 11. "They sought to know what person or time," here's the key, "the Spirit of Christ within them was indicating as he predicted the suffering of Christ and the glories to follow." Peter introduces to us then the idea that these prophets were really wanting to understand the person and the time that the Spirit of Christ within them was indicating as he predicted through them the sufferings of Christ and the glories to follow. Now, the prophecies that they wrote had those two elements: the sufferings of Christ and the glory to follow. You go into the Old Testament, read Psalm 22. It's all about the suffering of Christ. Read Psalm 69, verses 1 to 21. It's about the suffering of Christ. Read Isaiah 52:13 to 53:10 or so. All about the sufferings of Christ. Read Daniel 9:24 to 26. The sufferings of Christ. The Messiah will be cut off. Read Zechariah 12:10. He'll be pierced. Zechariah 13:7. More about the sufferings of Christ. They wrote about the sufferings of Christ under the inspiration of the Holy Spirit. They wouldn't have known that apart from the Spirit, would they? They couldn't read the future. They couldn't even understand what they did write, let alone try to figure out to write something on their own. And then he says they wrote about the glories to follow. What does that mean? The resurrection of Christ. The ascension of Christ. The enthronement of Christ. They wrote about the child who would become the king and the government would be upon his shoulder, Isaiah 9. They wrote in Daniel 2 about the one who would be the ultimate king, in Daniel 7, in Zechariah 2, in Zechariah 14. The prophets wrote about the glory and they wrote about the suffering. But all of it was inspired by the Holy Spirit. By the way, the sufferings of Christ and the glories of Christ are the major themes of Old Testament prophecy. Revelation 19:10 says, the testimony of Jesus is the spirit of prophecy. So all prophecy is really geared to testify to Christ. And in testifying to Christ, it focused primarily on his suffering and his glory, which allowed him to become the Savior. In Luke 24, Jesus said on the road to Emmaus to those disciples, O foolish men and slow of heart to believe all that the prophets have spoken. And what did the prophets speak? Was it not necessary for the Christ to suffer these things and to enter into his glory? Suffering, glory, always the theme. Always the theme. That theme was the theme of the prophet's study because it was the theme of the Spirit's inspiration. And so he says, the Spirit of Christ. By the way, that shows that Christ pre-existed before his incarnation in a spirit form. Notice the little phrase, in them or within them. The Spirit took up residence within the writers of the Old Testament. The word indicating, do you see it there? Spirit of Christ was in them indicating, or some Bibles may say witnessing. Pro martur aminon means to witness beforehand, to forewitness. Verse 12, by the way, notice it also affirms this. Down toward the end of the verse, it says that the New Testament apostles preached the gospel to you by the Holy Spirit sent from heaven. So the Holy Spirit inspired not only the Old Testament writers, but the New Testament apostles as well. So both Old Testament and New Testament are the breath of the Spirit of God. Divine origin. So the Holy Spirit revealed this great salvation to that generation. Verse 12 says, it was revealed to them. It was revealed to them, that is to the Old Testament prophets, follow this, that they were not serving themselves, that this whole message was not for their generation, not for their time. That's so important. Can I just take a moment and remind you of a verse you probably never read or thought about? You may have read by it, but not thought about it. Numbers 24:17. Listen, just listen to it. I see him, but not now. I behold him, but not near. A star shall come forth from Jacob, and a scepter shall rise from Israel, but not now and not near. Way back in the Pentateuch, already the Spirit of God beginning to testify about the coming Messiah. And they weren't speaking about their age and their time. In Hebrews 11, we get a little more insight. Hebrews 11:13 says, all these died in faith, all the patriarchs, without receiving the promises, but having seen them and having welcomed them from a distance. That's right. They could only see it from a distance. And then at the end of that 11th chapter, those final two marvelous verses, 39 and 40, and all these Old Testament heroes that have been named in this chapter, having gained approval through their faith, listen, did not receive what was promised. They didn't. It wasn't for their age. Because God had provided something better for us, so that apart from us, they should not be made perfect. It wasn't for their time. It was for us. Now the point here is not that the prophecies had no value. They had immense value. But only that the fulfillment of the prophecies was not for that generation, but a future generation, which would come to pass, and that ultimately there would come a time and a generation where salvation would be accomplished and Gentiles would be involved in covenant blessing from the work of Messiah. Third point, brief one. It is the theme of the apostles' proclamation. Verse 12 again, it says, "In these things which now have been announced to you through those who preached the gospel to you by the Holy Spirit sent from heaven." And that statement simply brings in the New Testament apostles. These things, that is the salvation grace which is to come, the suffering and glory of Messiah, everything the Spirit inspired in the Old Testament writers, now have been announced to you through those who preach the gospel to you. Those are the New Testament preachers. In these things refers directly to the who and the when. In these things, the who, what person, and the when, what time, are now preached to you. And isn't that what the New Testament preachers did? Didn't they come along and say, the Messiah is Jesus Christ, and the time is what? Now. Doesn't Paul say, behold, now is the acceptable time. Today is the what? Day of salvation. It has come. It is here. It is here. In these things, who and when, the details of the Old Testament prophecies of Christ are fulfilled. They have been announced to you through those who preached the gospel. Who's that? Luke, Paul, Barnabas, Philip, John, the apostles. They preached it. In fact, Paul said, "I am determined to know nothing among you except Christ and Him," what? Crucified. And why did he preach only that? Only Christ and Christ crucified and salvation in Christ. Why was he ready to preach the gospel at every turn? Why was he not ashamed of the gospel of Christ? Why? Because it was the preaching of the cross that was to them that perish foolishness, but unto us that believe eternal life. That was their message. The apostolic preaching of the cross was the message. Paul says in 1 Corinthians 2, "I didn't come to you with human wisdom. I didn't come to you with philosophy. I came to you with a cross, determined to know nothing except Christ and Him crucified." So that which occupied the constant study of the prophets, that which occupied the constant inspiration of the Spirit, also became the constant theme of the New Testament preachers. And how much were they devoted to it? Listen, beloved, they died for it, didn't they? They died for it. They gave their life for it. That's how great salvation is. The theme of prophet study, the theme of Spirit inspiration, the theme of apostolic testimony. And finally, the theme of the angel's interest. I love this. He just throws this in verse 12. Things into which angels long to look. You ever wished you were an angel? When I was a little kid, I used to think, boy, would it be neat to be an angel? Just fly, you know? And be good all the time. Be an angel. Sneak up on people and do good things. Be in the presence of God. Oh, have you ever wondered what it would be like to be an angel? Have you ever wondered what it would be like to see what angels see in that dimension that we can't perceive, that spiritual dimension that is not visible to us? Have you ever wondered what it's like for angels to battle demons in that sphere that's mystery to us? That invisible world that's just as real as ours, only not able to be seen with the physical eye? If you ever wondered what it would be like to be a part of that angelic world and to experience that eternal holiness that holy angels have, I got news for you. The angels are saying the same thing. I wonder what it's like to be saved. I wonder what it's like to receive grace. I wonder what it's like to be forgiven. Fascinating. Back to verse 12 at the end. Things. What do you mean, things? Matters of salvation, into which angels long to look. Those two words, long to look, loaded with meaning. You know what the word long is? Get this one? Epithumeo. You know what that word means? To lust, in a negative sense. It's describing a strong desire, an overpowering impulse. This isn't whimsical. The angels aren't saying, oh, by the way, wouldn't it be interesting to see what salvation is like? This is a passion with them. This is a strong impulse. The term, in the form epithumousin here, the term basically means an impulse that's not satisfied, a desire that's not fulfilled. And the angels have this unsatisfied desire. to look into the things of salvation. To look. Wonderful word. You know what it literally means? To stretch forward your head. Or to bend down. It's used to describe what Peter and John did at the tomb. You remember? When they ran and stooped down and looked in. Same verb. The angels want to stoop down, get down here, and look into this thing. They have a driving passion to understand it. Why? Because they'll never experience it. The holy angels never need to be saved. The fallen angels can't be saved. The holy angels are stooping down to peer into the reality of salvation in the human world. And I might add to you that maybe, too, that there are some fallen angels who are wanting to look into salvation in the hope that they might receive it, but they never will. They never will. Angels have been involved. The holy angels have been involved in salvation. The holy angels announced Christ's birth. The holy angels ministered him in his temptation. They served there at the resurrection. They attended to his ascension. They are now doing his bidding on behalf of the saints. The fallen angels were around. They were attacking him in his temptation. They were besieging him in his life. They were trying to kill him and keep him dead on the cross. They were trying to keep him in the grave. They have assaulted his work and his church. The angels, holy and fallen, have been around the work of salvation. None of them will ever

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2: It says, the Lamb took the book. That's the title deed to the earth, the Lord Christ, the Lamb. And the four living creatures, those are angels. And the 24 elders representing the saints fell down before the Lamb. Everybody has a harp, golden bowls of incense, the prayers of the saints. And they sang a new song. Now watch this. Here's the song. Worthy art thou to take the book and break its seals. For thou wast slain and did purchase for God with thy blood men from every tribe and tongue and people and nation. Isn't that a wonderful song? Can you sing that song? Can you sing the song of redemption? Sure, you've been redeemed. But look at this. Verse 11. I looked. I heard the voice of many angels around the throne and the living creatures and the elders and myriads and thousands of thousands. And they all said, worthy is the Lamb that was slain to receive power. The angels are chiming in on redemption song even though they haven't experienced it. They have seen it as observers. And they want to see it as observers, and they want to look into it so that they might join in the redemption song and give God glory. And a beautiful thought. What a salvation. Can I ask you a question? Is your salvation that precious to you? Or have you left your first love? It's a fair question. It was precious to you at first, wasn't it? Your first love? When you first were saved, oh, it was great. How is it now? Have you lost sight of it? Let that be rekindled in your heart.
3: 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There's so much to learn about our salvation and so much blessing in the discovery process. Here's what John had to say about that.
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0: 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You can catch any episodes you may have missed at gty.org. And then be here next week as we kick off John MacArthur's practical study titled Wisdom for the Workplace. It's another 30 minutes of unleashing God's truth one verse at a time on Grace to You Weekend.
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4: In the new movie Fall 2 Dead Point, two young women make a treacherous trip up Thailand's Mount Kwan. It's a recipe for drama, tension, and peril. In 2022's fall, a young influencer named Shiloh died during a dangerous climb. Now, Shiloh's sister, Jax, is seeking closure for her grief by doing the last climb on her sister's bucket list. Jax is joined by another young woman named Luce and a guide named John. The climb alone is bad enough, but other dangerous secrets lurk along the way. Perpetual Peril gets paired with other intense violence, language, and references to drug smuggling in this PG-13 thriller. So we're giving Fall 2 Dead Point a 2.5 out of 5 for family friendliness. Read the full review at PluggedIn.com/radio. I'm Adam Holtz with the Plugged In Movie Review by Focus on the Family.
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16: Mostly cloudy, patchy fog developing this morning. Our low in the mid-70s. Mostly sunny, hot, humid later today. We do have a heat advisory back in effect. High around 97, our heat index up to 104. The thunderstorms building up through the afternoon and evening hours. I'm Georgia WeatherNet meteorologist KJ Allen on Faith Talk Atlanta.
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20: 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Some people bring joy whenever they go. Which person are you? Are you the person that lights up the room or turns off the lights? Are you the person that brings everything down, or are you the person that builds others up?

0: Disagreement and conflict is almost inevitable in human relationships. When that happens, some people put up their fists, others call up their lawyer. Others look up the proverb that says a soft answer turns away wrath. In the big picture, those moments can either undergird our efforts to share Christ or undermine them. 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We're in Acts chapter 15.
1: So I heard about three biker dudes that pulled up to a roadside cafe one day, and they walked in, and here's a smallish man sitting on a stool having a meal, and they looked at this guy, started laughing, hassling him. One of them took his meal away from him, another pushed him off his stool, and the man just went over and paid for his bill, quietly walked out, got into his semi. He's a trucker, okay? And one of the bikers says to the waitress, "He's not much of a man, is he?" She said, "Well, I guess not." She's looking out the window and watching the trucker drive away. She says, "I guess he's not much of a trucker either because he just ran over three Harleys." Maybe that's not the best way to resolve conflict. But we all deal with conflict each and every day, right? There's just no way around it. Even among Christians. You know, there are some people that create conflict unnecessarily. Conflict follows them wherever they go. It's always some kind of drama, right? You invite them over, there's going to be something that happens. And sometimes you don't want to invite those people over because in a way they're kind of like troublemakers. I make up imaginary characters, Bobby Buzzkill, Debbie Downer. I'm going to add a new one to that. Bobby Buzzkill, Debbie Downer, and Tina Troll. Oh, yeah. Oh, yes. And sorry to make her female, but this is the person that always counterpoints everything, even when you don't need to. And I find most of the trolls, though they're on Instagram and Facebook, many of these trolls are on Twitter, right? So you'll post a picture with some friends. Had a great meal tonight. And the troll will come back and say, "It must be nice to eat when people around the world are starving." Yeah, it is. And I'm sorry about that, but it was a nice meal. Or, here's a picture with my family. And then the troll comes back and says, "Not everyone has a family. Try to be more sensitive. Do better." Oh, brother, really? And then you do another post. Beautiful photo of a sunset. Check it out. And they come now with Bible verses. 1 John 2:15 says, "Love not the world, neither the things that are in the world." You know, really? That's so out of context. You post a picture. "Hey, I had a great laugh with some people." Oh, you know, "Let your laughter be turned to sorrow and your joy into mourning." Well, these are verses in the Bible, but people are misusing them. And there are some people that use the Bible to beat people down rather than build them up. And there are people out there that will mistreat you, they'll slander you, they'll hurt you. So what do we do with these people? Well, one thing you can do on social media is block them. And I love to block people. I love it. Now, if you say something I don't agree with, I might delete your comment. But if you attack, I'll block you. And I wish I could do it in real life. Of course, you can't do that. So we're going to have to learn how to resolve conflict. Let me add these words: to the best of our ability. The Bible says, as much as it is possible, live at peace with all men. Aren't you glad the Bible says, as much as it's possible? Because with some people, you can't live at peace with them. But at least you want to make the effort. So let's explore that together, because that's the subject before us in Acts 15, conflict. We have some troublemakers that have entered the scene. They're believers in Jesus. They're Jewish, and they have a Jewish background, and they felt that one had to be circumcised before they could become a Christian. This is basically a rite of the Jewish religion. It was never required of anyone but a Jew, but they're saying you have to be circumcised. So number one, this hurts. If you don't know what I'm talking about, talk to your parents or someone else, or we'll explain it. Circumcision hurts. Number two, they were placing an unnecessary barrier on these new believers. So Paul and Barnabas are now a missionary team, and they're not happy about it. And they thought, we need to go back to the leaders in Jerusalem and get this resolved. So now they're going to make the journey back to Jerusalem because these Judaizers, these legalists were saying, James authorized what we're saying. And as it turns out, James had not authorized it at all. So they were not being truthful. So they wanted to go and get it from the horse's mouth, so to speak. Now, James is the brother of Jesus. We could say half-brother, because obviously Jesus was supernaturally conceived in the womb of Mary, but James was a son of Mary and Joseph. He grew up with Jesus. And by the way, if you grew up with Jesus, that'd be hard not to drop that into every conversation. You know, I remember when Jesus and I were just boys, this happened. Or I remember Mary, our mother, made us dinner the other day, and what a meal it was. But he didn't do that. He didn't play the I'm the brother of Jesus card, but he was a man known for his great wisdom. And he pretty much was the leader of the church at this point, along with Peter. And so they need to go and speak with James now and get his input because of these legalists. And, you know, there are people like this that we know, and you can probably think of them. And I don't know if the people who are these people know they're these people. But let me just give you a clue. If no one ever wants to hang around you, you might be one of these people. Consider it this way. Some people bring joy wherever they go. Some people bring joy whenever they go. Which person are you? Are you the person that lights up the room or turns off the lights? Are you the person that brings everything down, or are you the person that builds others up?
0: Pastor Greg Laurie will have the second half of his message in just a moment. Well, Pastor Greg, it's such an encouragement to us here at A New Beginning when listeners tell us how this broadcast has impacted their life.
1: Yeah.
0: In fact, some people even call us and leave a recording of how the program has affected them.
1: Mm-hmm.
0: That's really the way that impacts us most, because we get to hear that in their actual voice. Isn't that true?
1: Oh, yes. I can't tell you, Dave, how many times I've met people just out and about who will tell me, I'm maybe in an airport or, walking through a market or whatever, and they'll say, are you Greg Laurie? I'll say yes, and then they'll slap me. That happens most of the time, and I don't like that. No, they don't. But, generally, people are so nice, and they say, I have to tell you a story. Do you have a moment? Yes, I do. Mm. And they'll tell me of how they came to Christ hearing our radio broadcast. That's such a blessing to me, and I want other people to hear those stories. So here's my question to you. Have you made a commitment to Jesus Christ listening to A New Beginning? And maybe you came to Christ at one of our Harvest Crusades or watching something we did online or whatever it is. But if you came to Christ through our media ministry, I'd love to hear your story. I want you to tell me what happened to you, and we just might use it and put it on air. And a lot of people will be blessed to hear what God has done in your life. So there's a number you can call. It's a designated number to share your story. And Dave, what is that number?
0: Yes, 866-871-1144. You can call anytime. Again, 866-871-1144. Tell us how the Lord has used this ministry to bring you to the Lord. From our study of Paul and Barnabas in Acts 15, Pastor Greg is pointing out how to show grace and mercy in dealing with others, especially in moments of conflict.
1: So they go back to Jerusalem, and this is what happened as they meet with the apostles, starting in verse 4, Acts chapter 15. Let's read it together. I'm reading from the New Living Translation. When they arrived in Jerusalem, Barnabas and Paul were welcomed by the whole church, including the apostles and elders. And they repeated everything that God had done through them. But then some of the believers who belonged to the sect of the Pharisees stood up and insisted that Gentile converts must be circumcised and required to follow the law of Moses. So the apostles and elders met together to resolve this issue. The apostles gave a ruling. So basically they said, okay, we're not going to require circumcision. And all the Gentiles collectively said, phew. But now they go on to give a ruling. Now, verse 19, so my judgment is, and this is James speaking, my judgment is we should not make it difficult for Gentiles who are turning to God. Instead, we should write and tell them to abstain from eating food offered to idols and sexual immorality and from eating the meat of strangled animals and from consuming blood. We'll stop there. So one of these conclusions dealt with morality. The other two dealt with sensitivity. Let's start with the no-brainer. The one that dealt with morality. Tell these Gentile believers who've come to Christ the following. They should not commit fornication. That's what the King James Bible says. New Living Translation. They should not engage in sexual immorality. This comes from a single root word, porneia. We translate this word today to pornographic, pornography, etc. And it is a word that speaks of all sexual activity outside of God's proper order. And what is that? The only place where sexual activity can take place legitimately in the eyes of God is between a man and a woman in a marriage relationship, period. Right? That's it. There are no exceptions. Extramarital sex is forbidden in Scripture. Premarital sex is forbidden in Scripture. People say, I want to know the will of God. God says very clearly in 1 Thessalonians 4:3, here's God's will. Be holy and stay away from all sexual sin. So I don't know what's happening in your life and if you've wondered about this, but this is clearly taught in Scripture. But now we come to an issue of sensitivity, where they say, tell them to not eat food that was offered to idols. Now, this is hard for us to understand today, so let me give you a little history. Back in this day, there were pagan temples everywhere. Temples built for all these gods that the people worshiped. These are the Gentiles. And they would offer meat or animal sacrifices to these idols. So you could get a killer deal on this meat. You could go in and buy it at a greatly reduced price. It was a lot cheaper than the kosher meat down at the market, sold by the Jewish merchants. And so the Gentiles are like, hey, we know these idols are false. We don't believe in these idols. Why pay retail when you can get it wholesale? Let's go and buy this meat. But this offended the Jewish believers because it was offered to idols. And so here's what Paul is saying. Look, even if this doesn't mean a lot to you, it means something to your Jewish brothers and sisters. So for their sake, don't eat it and stumble them spiritually. So takeaway truth for us. We should not put up a wall where God has opened a door. We should be a bridge, not a barrier to people coming to Christ. We should be a stepping stone, not a stumbling block. It should never be difficult for someone to come to church, say for the first time. And clearly they may not be a believer. And that's obvious for a number of reasons. But whatever it is, they come in. They should always feel welcomed into the church. You know, a couple may come in and they're living together and they come to church. Or someone may come in and they're gay. Or someone may come in under they're a drug addict or whatever it is. Or they dress in a way that makes some people uncomfortable. And you'll say, well, why are they in church? They're sitting next to me in church. I don't think this is a good thing. That would be like going to a hospital and saying, why are there so many sick people here? Because it's a hospital and they're there to get better. And I'm glad they're in the hospital and I'm glad non-believers come into our church because we want them to come. As I've said before, the church is not a museum for saints. It's a hospital for sinners. Now, having said that, I would also add this. They don't need to clean up their life and come to Christ. They need to come to Christ and he will clean their life up. All right? Jesus said, he that would come to me, I would in no way cast them out. Jesus cleans his fish after he catches them. But having said that, now, once they've come, once they've heard the gospel, and if they've made a profession of faith, the person who is gay needs to repent and no longer live that way. The couple that are living together need to move out and consider if they should get married at all, but not continue living in that way. The person who is addicted to drugs or alcohol should be and can be delivered by Jesus Christ. Okay, so the change has to happen. But I think sometimes we get the cart before the horse. Well, let's get them all cleaned up first and then they can come to church. No, let's get them to church. Let them hear the word of God. But it all starts here. Let them come into a relationship with Jesus. Let's not get this in reverse and miss what this Bible that we're holding is saying to us. We should not do anything that would keep people from hearing the gospel. So let's bring this to the present day. Let's say that I'm a meat eater and you're a vegetarian. And by the way, I am a meat eater. I'm happy to be a meat eater. My wife took me out to a vegetarian restaurant the other day and didn't tell me until after the meal was done I was in a vegetarian restaurant, because she knew I wouldn't go with her if she told me ahead of time. So I had the meal. It was very good. She said, how did you like it? I says, great. She said, there was no meat in it. No, there was. No, it's a vegetarian restaurant. You know, I didn't really like it that much. That's a true story. So let's say that we're sitting down for a meal and I'm eating my, filet and you're having your broccoli and you're offended. You're offended. You know, I wish you wouldn't eat that. That offends me. I can forego my steak so I don't offend you. Let's apply it a different way. Let's say we go to a restaurant and we order some pasta and you order a glass of wine. You say, I love wine with my Italian food. What if I say, but I was an alcoholic, and if I have one sip of wine, I could fall off the wagon. It's hard for me to sit here while you're drinking. Well, that's your problem, man. No, we're a family. And out of consideration for that person, you would say, well, I'll forgo that. I won't do that because I don't want to do something that would cause you to stumble.

0: Good encouragement today from Pastor Greg Laurie. Aim for harmony in the church and try to build one another up. And there's more to come from this lesson here on A New Beginning. Pastor Greg has titled it, How to Resolve Conflict. It's all part of having love one for another. Of course, the ultimate example of love for another is when Jesus died for our sins. He gave up his life for you and for me. Salvation is a gift. Have you accepted that gift? Pastor Greg, what would you say to the person who hasn't yet accepted the Lord's gift?
1: I would say that God is just a prayer away. It just starts with you saying to God, I know I'm a sinner. I know that you love me. I know that you sent Jesus to die on the cross for my sin and pay for those sins and then to rise again from the dead, and I want him to come into my life. So here's my question to you. Have you done that yet? Because Jesus, who did die on that cross and rose again from the dead 3 days later, is alive and standing at the door of your life right now, and he's knocking. And he's saying, if you'll hear my voice and open the door, I will come in. Why don't you just stop whatever it is you're doing and pray this prayer with me? Say, Lord Jesus, I know that I am a sinner, but I know that you are the Savior who died on the cross for my sin and rose again from the dead. I'm sorry for my sin, and I turn from it now, and I choose to follow you from this moment forward. I ask all of this in Jesus' name. Amen. Listen. If you just prayed that prayer, the Bible promises that God has heard your prayer and has answered that prayer. The Bible says that if we will confess our sin, he's faithful and just to forgive us our sin and cleanse us from all unrighteousness. So, God bless you. You've made the right decision, the decision to follow Jesus Christ.
0: Yeah, that's right. And listen, Pastor Greg would like to help you start off right living for the Lord. 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Now, hopefully you heard every word of today's message from Pastor Greg. If not, why not catch up by listening online? 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You know, Pastor Greg, when we start reading social media, we can get swept away with it. One thing leads to another, yes. And that leads to another. And before we know it, an hour has passed by.
1: Yeah.
0: They call that doom scrolling.
1: Mm-hmm.
0: Very appropriate. I've had the same thing happen with the Bible, though. Mm. You know, you start reading and you get involved in it, especially, you know, one of the Old Testament stories, like one of my favorites is Joseph.
1: Yes.
0: And all the twists and turns in that story. You just get swept up in it. What do you think the term would be? You know, the opposite of doom scrolling, when you get swept up in God's word.
1: Wow. What would that be? That's a great question. Maybe we would call going through scripture in the same way as hope scrolling. I mean, think about how you feel after you've doom scrolled. You feel like, what a waste of time. What did I learn? Nothing. Maybe you even got drugged down a little bit. But how do you feel after you read the word of God? You feel helped. You feel hopeful. You feel encouraged. And you have your eyes on things above. This is the thing. Every day, every Christian should open up the Bible and read it. This is an essential to spiritual growth. You never get beyond it. You never outgrow it. And God will make his word fresh and new to you each and every day. As the psalmist said, your mercies are new every morning, but you got to open it. Nothing's going to happen if you don't open your Bible. Well, this is one of the things that I talk about in my new book, What Every Growing Christian Needs to Know. I also have chapters on the importance of prayer, how to pray effectively, why being in church is so vital for your spiritual growth, how to share your faith effectively, and much more. But we want to send you this book that will encourage you to continue on in your spiritual growth, because the moment you're not progressing, you can begin to regress. Someone said once, quote, "The Christian life is like a grease pole. You're either climbing or slipping," end quote. So you want to constantly be learning and developing and flourishing as a follower of Jesus Christ. And I think this new book is going to help you do it. Again, it's called What Every Growing Christian Needs to Know. And we'll send it to you for your gift of any size, which will help us to continue on teaching you the Word of God and proclaiming the gospel right here on A New Beginning.
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12: Mostly cloudy, patchy fog developing this morning. Our low in the mid-70s, mostly sunny, hot, humid later today. We do have a heat advisory back in effect. High around 97, our heat index up to 104. New thunderstorms building up through the afternoon and evening hours. I'm Georgia WeatherNet meteorologist KJ Allen on Faith Talk Atlanta.
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1: Hi, this is Robert Jeffress, and I'm glad to study God's Word with you every day on this Bible teaching program. 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
0: Welcome to the Pathway to Victory Weekend Edition with author and pastor Dr. Robert Jeffress. In our inclusive world, believers and non-believers alike are arguing that multiple religions can lead to God. But tolerating other beliefs won't help anybody get into heaven. In fact, it will only mislead them. Today on Pathway to Victory, Dr. Robert Jeffress addresses what he believes is one of the most important issues facing the church today. But first, let's take a moment to hear some important ministry updates.
1: Thank you, David, and welcome again to Pathway to Victory. Today, we're addressing the most important subject in the church today. Sadly, many people have painted a false picture of Jesus as some little wimpy rabbi. Well, during today's program, I'm going to pop that imaginary bubble by pointing to the real biblical Jesus. Well, for 30 years now, Pathway to Victory has come to you every single day. From the very beginning, the truth we proclaim has never wavered. This steadiness, this unswerving commitment, is the reason so many of you have come to trust Pathway to Victory, not just with your listening, but with your generous partnership. You've helped keep an unchanging message on the air in a world that desperately needs to hear it. And this year, as I celebrate my 70th birthday, I've been reminded all over again that our days on this earth are numbered. That's what compelled me to write a brand new book for you called Seven Lessons from My 70 Years. Along with seven personal lessons the Lord has taught me, I included a few nostalgic pictures as well. I'll send you a copy when you give a special 30th anniversary gift to Pathway to Victory. We'll repeat this information later, but right now it's time to get started with today's study. I've titled it, The Intolerant Christ.
13: Today we're going to look at what Jesus said about four very specific subjects. And when we synthesize his teaching about these four very specific topics, we will come to the conclusion that Jesus firmly believed that not all roads lead to heaven. If you have your Bibles, I want you to turn, first of all, to John chapter 8. John chapter 8. First of all, today, I want us to consider what Jesus taught about his uniqueness. What is it that made Jesus unique? There are many things Jesus claimed about himself, but today I want us to consider two things Jesus said about his uniqueness. First of all, Jesus claimed to be God. I am Yahweh, the most holy God, the only God. The Pharisees understood what Jesus was saying when he said, before Abraham was, I am. Because look at verse 59. Therefore, they picked up stones to throw at him. They understood what Jesus was saying with two little words. Jesus was saying, I am God. Isn't it interesting that none of the founders of any of the major religions ever claimed to be God? Buddha never claimed to be God. Confucius never claimed to be God. The prophet Muhammad never claimed to be God. Jesus claimed to be God. And he not only made that claim, but he proved the claim was true by what he did. Jesus claimed that he could heal the sick, and he did. He claimed that he could turn the water into wine, and he did. He claimed that he could rise again from the dead. And guess what? He did. Jesus claimed to be God. That's what made him unique. Not only that, but secondly, Jesus claimed that belief in him led to eternal life. This is what made Jesus unique above other religious leaders. No other religious leader ever tied eternal life to what you believed about that leader, but Jesus did. Jesus doesn't say, whoever follows the God of his or her own choosing has eternal life. No, he says very clearly, only those who believe in me have eternal life. Secondly, beyond what Jesus taught about his uniqueness, let's look at what Jesus taught about his death. Jesus taught, first of all, that his death was central to his mission. For example, in Matthew 16, verse 21, Jesus said, from that time, Jesus began to show his disciples that he must go to Jerusalem and suffer many things from the elders and chief priests and scribes and be killed and be raised up on the third day. He told his apostles this was the plan. Or look at John 12, verses 32 to 33. And I, if I am lifted up from the earth, will draw all men to myself. But he was saying this to indicate the kind of death by which he was to die. Well, secondly, and I want you to write this down, Jesus' death was the payment for our sins and the ransom for our freedom. His death was the payment for our sins and the ransom for our freedom. The Bible uses two metaphors to describe what Christ's death accomplished for us. First of all, it was a payment for our sin debt. When Jesus hung on the cross, remember some of his final words, John 19:30, were, "It is finished. Tetelestai, paid in full." Jesus is the one who has paid our sin debt for us. But secondly, it is a ransom for our freedom. That's another image used in the Bible. In Matthew 20, verse 28, Jesus said, "Just as the Son of Man did not come to be served, but to serve and to give his life as a ransom for many." The only way Jesus could pay our sin debt, the only way he could secure our freedom, was by his own death. And that's why he said in John 14, verse 6, "I am the way, the truth, and the life. No man comes to the Father except by me." If there is any other way to have paid our debt, if there is any other way to have secured our freedom, then the death of Jesus was totally unnecessary. But there was no other way. That's the reason he came. You know, the way to understand John 14, 6, "I am the way, the truth, and the life," is to put it into context. Turn over to John 14. And let's see how this verse fits in to what Jesus is saying about the exclusivity of salvation. Remember, Jesus was preparing his disciples for his death, his resurrection, and his ascension back into heaven. And in verse 2, Jesus said, "In my Father's house are many dwelling places. If it were not so, I would have told you. For I go to prepare a place for you. And if I prepare a place for you, I will come again and receive you to myself, that where I am, there you may be also. And you know the way where I am going." Now, Thomas was pretty smart, one of the apostles. He realized Jesus was giving them some pretty important information, so they better get it right. So Thomas asked the question, said, "Lord, we don't even know where you're going." Apparently, he hadn't listened that closely to what Jesus said. Jesus had told him, "I'm going to the Father's house to build a place for you." But he said, "Jesus, we don't know where you're going, and furthermore, we don't know the way." Well, Jesus would later explain more about where he was going before he ascended into heaven. But he took the opportunity right then to say to Thomas, "You want to know the way to this new place I'm going to and that I'm going to take you? I am the way. I am the truth. I'm the life. No man comes to the Father, to heaven, to all of the things we are preparing for you. No one comes except through me." What Jesus taught about his uniqueness, what he taught about his death. Thirdly, what Jesus taught about eternity. Well, what about those who fail to follow Jesus through the valley of the shadow of death? What about those who find another path to God? Will they make it to heaven as well? Notice what Jesus had to say about eternity. First of all, Jesus taught that two eternal destinations exist. Two eternal destinations exist, not one, but two. You know, Jesus could have driven a stake through the universalist claim right here. If all roads lead to the same place, if everyone's going to heaven regardless of what he or she believes or doesn't believe. But notice what Jesus said instead in Matthew 25, verse 46, "And these will go away into eternal punishment, but the righteous into eternal life." There are two destinations, eternal punishment and eternal life. Secondly, Jesus taught that hell is a reality. He taught that hell is a reality. For example, Jesus believed that hell's an actual location, not a state of mind, Matthew 25, 46. Jesus taught in Matthew 22, 13 that hell is a place of physical suffering. And most devastatingly, Jesus said that hell is an irrevocable destination. Once there, no one leaves. Remember in Luke 16, 26, his story about Abraham, the rich man, and Lazarus? The rich man, finding himself in hell, begged Abraham to provide relief and a way out of hell. But Abraham answered and said, "And besides all of this, between us in heaven and you, there is a great chasm fixed, in order that those who wish to come over from here to you may not be able, and that none may cross over from there to us." Thirdly, Jesus taught that the majority of humanity will occupy hell. The majority of humanity will occupy hell. You know, the single greatest objection to the idea that faith in Christ is the only way to heaven, the single greatest objection is the idea, well, if that's true, then that means relatively few people will be in heaven. And that's true. That's exactly what Jesus taught. He said the population of heaven will be relatively small compared to the population of hell. Matthew 7, verses 13 and 14. "Enter by the narrow gate, for the gate is wide and the way is broad that leads to destruction, and many are those who enter by it. But the gate is small and the way is narrow that leads to life, and few are those who find it." Finally, consider what Jesus taught about the necessity of personal faith. The necessity of personal faith. Jesus rejected the claim that everybody's going to heaven because of what his death accomplished for them. That's the inclusivist view. The inclusivist says it's true that Jesus Christ's death made it possible for people to go to heaven, but his death applies to everyone. It forgave everyone's sin, regardless of what they believe. No, Jesus repeatedly said personal faith is a requirement for an eternal heaven. For example, in John 5, 24, "Truly, truly, I say to you, he who hears my word and believes him who sent me has eternal life and does not come into judgment, but is passed out of death into life." Or John 6, 40, "For this is the will of my Father, that everyone who beholds the Son and believes in him may have eternal life, and I myself will raise him up on the last day." John 11, 25 and 26, Jesus said to her, "I am the resurrection and the life. He who believes in me shall live even if he dies. And everyone who lives and believes in me shall never die. Do you believe this?" Jesus asked. Over and over again, Jesus says it is belief in him that is the link to eternal life. Now here's the question. What does it mean to believe in Jesus? I know I have been over this before, but I'm going to continue to go over it, because quite frankly, your eternal destiny depends on a proper understanding of what it means to believe in Jesus. Let me tell you what it doesn't mean. To believe in Jesus does not mean to agree intellectually to a certain set of facts about Jesus. Like you believe in Abraham Lincoln, like you believe in the reality of Martin Luther King, like you believe in John F. Kennedy, to believe a certain amount of facts, historical facts, about these people. That's what most people believe means, though. They say, well, I believe that Jesus is the Son of God. I believe that he died for the sins of the world. I believe that he rose again on the third day. Guess what? You can believe all of those things and still split hell wide open when you die. You know how I know that? Because Satan and his demons believe all of those things. They believe Jesus was the Son of God. Remember, the demons would say, the demons of the Gadarenes said, "We know who you are. You're the Holy One of Israel." They believe that. They believe Jesus died on the cross for the sins of the world. You know how I know that? Because they did everything they could to prevent it. They wanted to disqualify Jesus from being the Savior of the world. They did not want him nailed to that cross. Satan knew what it would accomplish. And they believe that Jesus rose from the dead on the third day. In fact, they believe it more than you do. They believe it more than I do, because they were there. They saw it happen. No, belief is not agreeing to a set of intellectual facts about Jesus. Well, then what does it mean? When missionary John Paxton had arrived in the New Hebrides Islands, The first thing he wanted to do was to translate the Bible so that the residents there could understand God's word. He got to John 3:16, "For God so loved the world that he gave his only son that whoever believes in him." And he sought a word that would convey what it means to believe. He couldn't come up with it until one day he found himself leaning on a chair and putting his whole weight on that chair. And then it dawned on him. That's what he means when Jesus says to believe. To believe means to put your whole weight upon, to depend upon completely. To believe in Jesus for your salvation means that you are trusting in him and him alone. What he accomplished for you on the cross, the payment for your debt, the ransom for your freedom, depending upon that and nothing else, not your works, not your baptism, not your church membership, depending, leaning on, trusting in Jesus and Jesus alone. Isn't that what Jesus himself said? The context for John 3:16 is John 3:14-15. Turn over there for just a moment. You remember this exchange very well. It was a dialogue between Jesus and Nicodemus. Nicodemus was a respected man. He was a rich man. He was a religious man. He was a member of the Sanhedrin, the highest ruling party of the Jews. Isn't it interesting that Jesus, who was a Jew, said to Nicodemus, who was also a Jew, "Judaism isn't enough. Judaism won't lead you to heaven." Instead, Jesus said to this fellow Jew, "You must be born again." And so Jesus explains to Nicodemus what it means to be born again. Nicodemus wanted to know, how does that happen? Jesus said, "It is by believing in me." Nicodemus still didn't get it. And so Jesus uses this illustration in verse 14. He said, "Nicodemus, as Moses lifted up the serpent in the wilderness, even so must the Son of Man be lifted up, that whoever believes may in him have eternal life." What's all this about serpents being lifted up? Well, Nicodemus knew the story. Jesus was referring back in the Old Testament, Numbers chapter 21. You see, we have a desperate need. God has an abundant provision to meet that need, but our faith is the bridge that bridges the gap between God's provision and our need. We have to look. We have to exercise faith in order to live. Notice, it doesn't matter how much faith you have, how little

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2: His whole weight upon Jesus shall have eternal life. Pastor Charles Stanley illustrates the reality of that truth with this illustration. He says, imagine you're walking by an apartment building that you see is on fire, and you see a throng of people on the street below, and they're all pointing to the same thing. There's a woman trapped on the ledge of the third story of that burning apartment building. She's confused. She's frightened. But below her on the street is a group of firemen, and they're holding a net. And they're telling her, jump, jump, jump. She's frightened. She's confused. But she realizes it's her only hope. And so she takes that leap of faith and jumps into the waiting net. She's rescued without injury. Now, the question is, what is it that saved that woman from the fire? Was it her jumping that saved her? No, her jumping didn't save her. I mean, we all remember those horrific pictures from September the 11th, 2001, when people were jumping from the burning World Trade Center and splattering on the concrete below because there was no net to rescue them. No, jumping is not what saved that woman. Here's what saved the woman. She had a desperate need. The firemen below saw her need. They formulated a plan for her rescue, and they executed that plan. Her jumping was simply the way to bridge the chasm between her desperate need and the firemen's gracious provision. Ladies and gentlemen, it is the same with us. We are burning, so to speak. We are perishing. We are in danger of eternal death. We have no way of escape. But God, in His graciousness, saw our need. He formulated a plan for our rescue, and He executed that plan when He sent Christ to die for us. But we have to do something. We have to be willing to take that leap of faith into the Savior's arms. Doesn't matter how little or how much faith we have when we do so, we have to be willing to take that leap of faith in order to be saved. It is not our faith that saves us. It is God's grace. For by grace you have been saved through faith. And that not of yourselves, it is a gift of God, not of works, lest any person should boast. Our hope and prayer is that you've heard the gospel today in a manner that brings absolute clarity. You see, at some point, all of us need to leap from the burning building into the safety net of God's loving arms. Well, today, we wrap up our quick four-day series called Not All Roads Lead to Heaven. And we presented what many feel is a lightning rod subject, what I've called the intolerant Christ. Look, at Pathway to Victory, we refuse to walk back our commitment to the true gospel of Jesus Christ. And we've been doing so for 30 years. And I suspect that's what draws you to this ministry, because you too are unwilling to deny the truth of the Bible. If you share our passion and commitment, would you be willing to become a Pathway partner today? A Pathway partner is someone who agrees to give a monthly automated gift to support the ministry of Pathway to Victory. Through this simple expression of generosity, you'll be carrying the gospel to men and women across our country who might not otherwise hear the truth of the Bible. 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It's called Seven Lessons from My 70 Years. 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It's got personal handwritten notes, a few nostalgic photographs, and seven lessons the Lord has taught me across a lifetime. And it's only 120 pages, so it's a genuine pleasure to read, something you'll want to linger over with a cup of coffee. And it's your

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1: 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I'm David J. Mullins. 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The Apostle Paul sailed these waters, walked these streets, and the church was never the same.
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5: This is Calvin McCullough for townhall.com. September 11th is not a normal day on the calendar. Nearly 3,000 Americans were murdered by Islamist terrorists, yet 25 years later, retired Port Authority police officers are asking Governor Kathy Hochul and New York City Mayor Zoran Mamdani to stay away from the commemoration at Ground Zero. 37 Port Authority officers died that morning. Now their surviving brothers are pleading, please allow us to remember in peace. Hochul angered the 9/11 community by illuminating One World Trade Center for Muslim American Heritage Month. Mamdani faces a petition opposing his attendance, signed by more than 96,000 people, including grieving families. Both intend to attend anyway. Ground Zero, especially on the 25th anniversary of that dark day, does not belong to politicians. It belongs to the dead and their families, the cops and firefighters who walked into hell while everyone else ran away. They do not owe elected officials a backdrop or a lesson in tolerance. One day, one place, no politics. They've earned that. Let them have it. I'm Calvin McCullough.
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12: Mostly sunny, hot, and humid again today. Heat advisory is in effect, high around 97, our heat index up to 104. A few thunderstorms developing in the late afternoon and into the evening hours. Clouds, fog overnight tonight. We'll keep that cloud cover through the day tomorrow. I'm Georgia WeatherNet meteorologist KJ Allen on Faith Talk Atlanta.
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3: Welcome to Turning Point Weekend Edition. You may feel like giving up on God, but God never gives up on you. Today, Dr. David Jeremiah shows why God is a champion of second chances, as revealed in the life of Jonah. 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
14: And thank you for joining us today. One of the great stories of the Old Testament is the story of Jonah. And of course, the critics don't like the story because it's full of miracles. But we serve a God of miracles, and we shouldn't be surprised when he does a few of them. And he does those in the Old Testament story of Jonah more than once. And we're going to study that on the weekends for the next month or so. So be sure and join us. This is Turning Point for the Weekend, and it begins right now. Today we begin a series in one of the most interesting books in the Bible, the book of Jonah. And before we jump into the story itself, I want to give you a big picture introduction, just some upfront information that will help you understand what kind of book study this really is. First of all, the book is short. It's only 4 chapters, 48 verses. You can read it in 5 minutes. I tried it, and you can do it. Not only is it short, it's surprising. Jonah is the only prophet in the Bible that God sends to a foreign nation outside of Israel, and he sends him to people Jonah doesn't like in a place Jonah doesn't want to go. It's short and surprising, and it's simple. Most prophetic books in the Bible contain long speeches and powerful oracles from God. But Jonah's book is different. He gives only one very short message, just 8 words in the Hebrew, and yet an entire city responds to his words and repents. And one of the greatest revivals in the Bible comes from one of the simplest sermons ever spoken. And it's sincere. It's emotionally real. Jonah is the only prophet in the Bible who gets angry when people repent. Instead of celebrating God's mercy, he resents it. And it's a strange book. The book is full of unforgettable details. A great fish, animals in sackcloth, a vine that grows up overnight, and a tiny worm that destroys it. And finally, it's a structured book. One word keeps repeating itself throughout the book, and the word is great. If you read the book with this in mind, you'll see it. There's a great city, a great storm, a great fish, a great fear, and great mercy. That word great shapes the story. And so does the way the book is built. It's 4 chapters. The first 2 chapters talk about Jonah running away from God. And the last 2 chapters tell the story of him returning to God. Very easy to understand the structure because it's a story. The book will take us beyond the borders of Israel to an enemy city. We'll be in a violent storm and into a series of moments where God's purposes collide with human stubbornness. Along the way, we will meet unexpected characters, unusual events, and uncomfortable questions. And fittingly, the book does not wrap everything up in a big package and leave us with a big answer at the end. The book ends with a question, one that quietly turns the spotlight from Jonah to us. So we're going to slow down in this short book and listen carefully. not just to what Jonah says, but to what God says through him to us. So let's get started, first of all, with the description of Jonah. Before we look at these first four verses today, I want to ask a question. How do we know that Jonah was a real person? How do we know that this book isn't just a fanciful story that somehow slipped into Scripture? Let me tell you, it's the most debated book in the Bible. But let me tell you something. It's very verifiable because of internal evidence. You know, external evidence is what people say about it. Internal evidence is the evidence you find within the Scripture. And first of all, in the Old Testament, we discovered that Jonah is not a fictional character. He's not some symbolic figure. This is not a made-up story. He was a real prophet who lived about 8 centuries before Jesus, and he is anchored in real history. Jonah is first mentioned in the Bible in 2 Kings chapter 14. In that chapter, he's identified by name, by family, by hometown, and by historical setting. We are told there that God used him to deliver a message to Israel during the reign of King Jeroboam II, a real king who ruled the northern kingdom of Israel. Scripture records that Jonah prophesied Israel's territorial expansion. 2 Kings 14:25 says, Jeroboam restored the territory of Israel from the entrance of Hamath to the Sea of the Arabah, according to the word of the Lord of Israel, which had been spoken through his servant Jonah, the son of Amittai, the prophet who was from Gath-Hepher. The detail matters. They placed Jonah in a specific time, under a specific king, in a specific nation with real cities and real borders. This is not the language of legend or parable. This is the language of history. Even Jonah's identity is concrete. He was called Jonah, an uncommon name, and it means dove, a symbol often associated with peace. How fitting that God would choose a man with that name to deliver a message of mercy. In the Old Testament, Jonah is not presented as a fictional character. He is described as a real historical person. When you come to the New Testament, the evidence is even greater. Let me say this as clearly as I can. You cannot believe in Jesus and then not believe in Jonah. You just can't. You might think, well, I believe the New Testament. I'm all right with that, but man, I'm just not sure about Jonah. Well, Jesus didn't think Jonah was a made-up story. Jesus talked about Jonah as a real person who actually lived. In Luke 11, people asked Jesus for a sign to prove who he was, and Jesus refused to follow their directions, and instead he pointed them to Jonah, and he said, "This is an evil generation. It seeks a sign, and no sign will be given to it except the sign of Jonah the prophet. For as Jonah became a sign to the Ninevites, so also the Son of Man will be to this generation." Jesus went on to remind them that Nineveh listened to Jonah and repented when he preached. By talking about Jonah and the Ninevites this way, Jesus treated them as real people and real events, not a made-up story. His point was clear. Jonah was a real person, a real prophet, and repentance really happened in Nineveh, and someone far greater than Jonah was speaking to them, and they needed to listen. Finally, Jesus went even further, and here is the great proof of the reality of Jonah in all of the Bible. Matthew 12:40 says, "For as Jonah was 3 days and 3 nights in the belly of the great fish, so will the Son of Man be 3 days and 3 nights in the heart of the earth." Jesus tied his resurrection to the reality of Jonah. Think about that. If Jonah didn't happen, Jesus was wrong. And if Jesus was wrong about Jonah, how in the world could we ever trust him about eternal life? It's not possible. Jesus is the Son of God. He was a perfect, truthful witness. And Jesus said that Jonah was real. And that's enough for me. I believe Jesus. I believe the Bible. So I'm not going to teach Jonah as some allegory or some story that was made up to make the Bible more interesting, or it's like it was an illustration. I'm going to teach it as a true story because that's how Jesus treated it, and that's the truth. So that's the description I wanted you to get. Now, let's begin with the actual story itself. The direction to Jonah is in the first two verses of the first chapter. Now, the word of the Lord came to Jonah, the son of Amittai, saying, "Arise, go to Nineveh, the great city, and cry out against it, for their wickedness has come up before me." The first thing you need to understand is that this is not a normal prophecy. In fact, there's only one word of prophecy in the entire book, and that is the message Jonah preached to the Ninevites in chapter 3. Right at the beginning, we are given Jonah's marching orders. The direction to Jonah from the Lord. And the direction was clear. In fact, there are three parts of God's instruction. He said, arise, go, and cry out against Nineveh. These are commands. God did not say, Jonah, we're thinking about doing a campaign over in Nineveh. What do you think? He did not say, could you give me some input on the cultural significance of a Jewish prophet going there? He did not ask Jonah's opinion. He simply came to Jonah and he said, Jonah, listen up. I have three things for you to do. Arise, go to Nineveh, and cry out against it. How many of you wish God would be so direct with you? You know, sometimes we try to figure out what God wants us to do, and we're not really clear because it's caught up in the whole message of the Bible. But in this instance, God spoke to his prophet and gave him absolutely clear instructions as to what he should do. Now, before we talk about Jonah's disobedience, I want you to understand why this assignment was so difficult for him and why he didn't want to do it. Before Jeroboam came to the throne, Israel had been repeatedly attacked by the Assyrians. And Nineveh was the capital of Assyria. Their armies invaded again and again, and as a result, there was deep bitterness between the Jewish people and the Assyrians. Nineveh was the capital of Assyria, and it was an enormous city, home to hundreds of thousands of people, maybe the first mega city in the ancient world. And it was heavily fortified and powerful and feared. In modern geography, Nineveh sat near present-day Mosul, Iraq, placing it right in the heart of what is now the Middle East. Now, the people of Nineveh were idol worshippers. And according to this book, they were also exceedingly wicked. So wicked that their sin came up before God. In fact, the language of Scripture is vivid. Assyria was one of the cruelest and most violent empires in ancient history. Its kings recorded their victories by boasting of plains covered with corpses and cities burned to the ground. Enemies of the Assyrians were mutilated. Families were forced to parade with the severed heads of their loved ones. And prisoners were tortured and filleted alive. Their history has been described as gory and blood-curdling, a history as ever was. The cruelest people in the world. And we see some cruelty in today's world, in some of the places we read about, the beheading of people and things of that nature, but Assyria was way beyond that. And God said to Jonah, in effect, I've had enough. I want you to go and cry out against them. And by chapter 3, we hear the message that Jonah was sent to preach. Here's what he preached. And Jonah began to enter the city on the first day's walk, and he cried out and said, yet 40 days, and Nineveh shall be overthrown. Now turn with me to chapter 4, verse 2, and you will understand why Jonah did not want to go to Nineveh and why he refused to go. So he prayed to the Lord, and he said, oh, Lord, was not this what I said when I was still in my country? Therefore I fled to Tarshish, for I know that you are a gracious and merciful God, slow to anger and abundant in loving kindness, one who relents from doing harm. What is Jonah saying? He's saying, God, I knew it. I knew if I went over there and preached, you would forgive them. And I did not want that. I didn't want them to be forgiven and spared from judgment. I wanted them judged. I wanted them to feel the pain. I do not like them. God called Jonah to preach to to the people he hated, and Jonah said, I'm not going to do it. Has God ever asked you to do something you didn't want to do? Well, you haven't been walking with him very long if that hasn't happened. Has he ever asked you to speak to somebody at work that you don't like? They need to be saved, but you don't really know for sure whether you want them to be saved. Now you understand Jonah a little better. He understood the instructions he was given in verse 1 of chapter 1. He understood them perfectly. They were unmistakably clear, but the Bible tells us Jonah would not have it. The direction to Jonah. Notice thirdly, the disobedience of Jonah. So we come to the disobedience of Jonah. This becomes the foundation for the rest of the whole book. And verse 3 sets the stage for everything that follows. Here's what it says. But Jonah arose to flee to Tarshish from the presence of the Lord. He went down to Joppa and found a ship going to Tarshish. So he paid the fare and went down into it to go with them to Tarshish from the presence of the Lord. Now that in itself is kind of foolish, isn't it? Jonah is going to run away from God. How in the world do you run away from God? Twice in this verse it says that Jonah was fleeing from the presence of the Lord. And the psalmist asks the same question. He says, where can I go from your spirit, God? Or where can I flee from your presence? If I ascend unto heaven, you're there. If I make my bed in hell, behold, you are there. I kind of wonder today as I preach this message if there might not be somebody here who's running away from God. God had his hand on your life telling you he wanted you to do something. You decided you'd run away. And it's a thankless task. Everywhere you go, he's already there when you get there. For he's the omnipresent God. I want you to notice something about Jonah's disobedience. First of all, it was deliberate. Verse 3 says, Jonah arose to flee to Tarshish from the presence of the Lord. When I say Jonah was deliberate in his disobedience, here's what I mean. When God told him to go and preach to the people of Nineveh, Jonah had some options. He could have stayed right where he was. He could have simply said, no, I'm not going. You might even respect that kind of honesty. But Jonah did not stay put. He did not merely refuse. He decided if he was not going where God sent him, he was going to go as far away as possible, and that's why he headed for Tarshish. You see, Tarshish represented the furthest western destination known in Jonah's day. And some believe it was in Spain, others place it along the western Mediterranean or the North African coast. But wherever it was, in Jonah's mind, it meant one thing. It was the furthest possible place from where God had called him to go. Jonah did not just disobey God in a small or passive way. God said, Jonah, I want you to go here. Jonah said, I'm not going here, I'm going there. And that is rebellion. And we still see it today. God gives direction, and instead of simply ignoring it, people run the opposite way as fast as they can. Jonah understood his responsibility. He knew exactly what God had called him to do. Some believe his deeper struggle was national pride. He knew what the Assyrians had done to his people, and he cared more about his nation than God's mission. We love our country, and rightly so, but our loyalty to God must always come first. Jonah got his priorities mixed up. His disobedience was deliberate. And then he was deceived in his disobedience. Jonah 1 verse 3 says, he went down to Joppa and found a ship going to Tarshish, and he paid the fare and went down into it. The second thing I've written down is that Jonah was deceived in his disobedience. That almost always goes along with refusing to do God's will. Let me put it simply. There will always be a ship waiting for you to take you away from the Lord. There will always be one. Instead of going to Nineveh, Jonah went down to Joppa, a coastal port city on the Mediterranean Sea. Joppa is modern-day Jaffa, Israel's main seaport, and it was about 75 miles south of Jonah's hometown in Galilee. When Jonah arrived in Joppa, there was a ship headed for Tarshish. That detail is important. Ships did not run on schedules those days. They arrived and departed when their business was finished. Jonah could easily have seen that ship and thought to himself, this must be the will of God. Here's a ship all ready for me. Everything's just perfect. I must be on the right track. But Jonah was not being guided by obedience. He was being deceived. And circumstances can be misleading. When we are running from God, it is easy to mistake an open door for God's approval. Jonah had a choice. On one side were his circumstances. On the other side was the clear word of God, who had already said, arise and go to Nineveh. That instruction could not have been clearer. So we must never allow our circumstances to override God's word. I've heard some people reason like that. I don't care how perfect it is. If it's against the word of God, don't do it, because you will end up on a journey of disillusionment and defeat. When someone chooses not to go God's way, the world will always provide an easy alternative, a ship ready to sail in the opposite direction. Thirdly, Jonah was doomed in his disobedience. Verse 3 says, so he paid the fare, went down into it to go with them to Tarshish from the presence of the Lord. And so number 4, Jonah was disciplined for his disobedience. Verse 4 says, the Lord sent out a great wind on the sea, and there was a mighty tempest on the sea, so that the ship was about to be broken up. Remember where Jonah is at this point. He's running from God. He's on the ship. He thinks he's safe. He's headed toward Tarshish, so far away as he can get. In his mind, Nineveh is behind him. He doesn't have to think about it anymore. He thinks he's safe. Have you ever pictured God watching all of this from heaven? Almost as if he were leaning over the railing, looking down and saying, Jonah, what are you doing? What are you doing now? And then God acts. The Bible tells us that the Lord sent a great wind on the sea. God simply spoke and the calm was gone, and the sea suddenly erupted and the storm rose with such violence that the Bible says the ship was about to break in two. You can't run from God. When you do, you're not running toward freedom. You're running toward a storm. And that storm was not an accident. It did not come from bad weather or poor timing. It was a God storm. He sent it. The same God who told Jonah where to go now stood in his way. And there's both bad news and good news in that. The bad news is this. There is not any place where you can be safe if you're running from God. Not any place. He controls the wind. He controls the sea. And he will find you. He is the hound of heaven. But here's the good news. Doesn't this also show you how much God loved Jonah? God used the wind. He used the waves. He would even prepare a great fish to bring his prophet back to his senses and back home. God does this because he's the God of the second chance. One of the great messages of the book of Jonah is this one. And the word of the Lord came to Jonah the second time. And we'll see that in a few verses. God doesn't give up on us, even though we stubbornly rebel against him. He's much more determined than we are. And he will follow us to bring us back. Aren't you grateful for that? I mean, the book of Jonah is really the story about second chances. Jonah failed the first time, but God wasn't finished with him. God would give him another opportunity, but not before he worked on his heart. Because if God had simply sent Jonah again without changing him, Jonah would have made the same mistake all over again. That is how God works with us. Sometimes people sail along on what feels like a calm, pleasant sea. They think they're getting away with something. They think they are outrunning God. Then the wind shifts and the storm rolls in, and they discover that God will not ignore rebellion forever. Because a child of God, you see, out of fellowship with God, becomes deeply uncomfortable. Before knowing Christ, you see, you didn't really understand what joy and peace and fellowship were. But once you know him, when you choose to go south and God says for you to go north, life becomes really miserable. I don't think there's anything more miserable on the face of God's earth than somebody who's out of fellowship with God. If you're a Christian and you've been in fellowship with God and you're now not walking with him, you're miserable. God will keep applying the pressure. He will do whatever is necessary till you listen to his voice and you come back to him. And that is what the book of Jonah shows us. It reveals the incredible love of God for stubborn people who sometimes have to learn it the hard way. So God is going to take Jonah through a process, but do not miss the central message of this book. This is a book about the love and grace and faithfulness of a sovereign God. He knows you by name, you belong to him, and he takes care of his own. And if necessary, he will use whatever means it takes to bring you to a place of surrender to his will. I was reminded of a verse in the book of Hebrews that says, "Whoever the Lord loves, he chastens." If you're going through some chastening right now, it's not because God is mad at you. It's because God loves you, and he doesn't want you to keep going on the road toward destruction. You know what makes sense? What makes sense is simply saying, "Okay, God, I'll do it. I surrender. I will go and do what you want me to do." Because once you say that, you discover something wonderful, and that is, what God wants for you is always better than what you wanted for yourself. And you will wonder why in the world you didn't obey him the first time. When God says, "Arise and go," the wisest thing we can do is arise and go. On September 11th, 2001, Janelle McMillan was working on the 64th floor of the World Trade Center. When the first plane hit, she began descending the stairs with hundreds of others. Then the North Tower collapsed. Concrete and steel buried her under layers of debris. She couldn't move her legs. The air was heavy with dust and smoke, and fires burned all around. She drifted in and out of consciousness, unsure if anyone would ever find her again. In the darkness, she prayed, and she told God that if he saved her, she would give him her life and do his will. Hours later, a rescuer cut through the rubble, grabbed her hand and said, "Janelle, I've got you." And she became the last living person pulled from ground zero after 27 hours. Later she said, "Being under the rubble, I knew that I had given my life to Jesus Christ that day. I had made that commitment with God that I will change my life and do his will. I think I'm here to tell a story and to do the will of God as well." Men and women, God doesn't always use a storm like Jonah's or a collapse like Janelle's to get our attention. Sometimes he just uses ordinary moments or quiet interruptions. But the question never changes. Will we run from God? Or will we return to God? That is what the book of Jonah teaches us. It teaches us the pain of running and the joy of returning. And each of us has that chance, that opportunity. Maybe you're here today and you know God's been after you to do something. Maybe you're not a Christian. Maybe God's been just bringing you in front of the gospel over and over again, and you know what's going on in your life. It's time to say yes. I can tell you, if you don't, the journey the other way is absolutely predictable. It always ends the same way. But the journey with God is an adventure upward toward his presence, and the joy of the journey is incredible. My question to you today is, which way are you running? Toward him or away from him? Only you can answer that question.
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12: Mostly sunny, hot, and humid again today. Heat advisory is in effect, high around 97, our heat index up to 104. A few thunderstorms developing in the late afternoon and into the evening hours. Clouds, fog overnight tonight. We'll keep that cloud cover through the day tomorrow. I'm Georgia WeatherNet meteorologist KJ Allen on Faith Talk Atlanta.
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18: Welcome to Secula. Will Haynes here, and I want to wish all of you a very happy Labor Day weekend. It is the official end of summer for so many. Many of you already back to school, and many more of you looking ahead to a new school year as well. But we are going to talk right now about what's been happening in the New York Attorney General's office. We mentioned in previous broadcast about what has been going on with this whistleblower that came forward and said that the boss at the Investor Protection Bureau in the New York Attorney General's office was pushing attorneys and prosecutors to go after President Trump and go after allies of President Trump. It is very much a case of do as I say, not as I do when it comes to this attorney general, because she has been one of those people that has been saying, you know, President Trump making an enemies list, going after me for just following the law. Meanwhile, we know that this has been the MO from the Attorney General of New York, Letitia James, who ran on getting President Trump, on going after him back in 2018. We know that there was that huge civil case that she brought against him that had to do with, I don't know, her saying that he overvalued properties like Mar-a-Lago, and therefore that was fraudulent because banks gave him loans, etc. Even though the banks testified that, you know, they weren't defrauded, paid back these loans, that there was no issue there. Meanwhile, once again, she's the one that there are questions that rose from getting favorable mortgage rates for properties in Norfolk, Virginia and Brooklyn, New York. All that to say, it always seems to be do as I say, not as I do. The ACLJ got directly involved in this by sending a state FOIL request. You know, you hear a FOIA request. It's Freedom of Information Act. That's for the federal government. In New York, it's a FOIL, Freedom of Information Law. We got it within 24 hours of this whistleblower news. We got a FOIL request to the New York Attorney General's office to get information. Because what it happened, a whistleblower said, look, this is what they're doing. They're going after people, not crimes. This isn't how it should work. Don't be Letitia James' personal attorney. And all of a sudden, that email that went to 2,000 people started disappearing from people's inboxes. Even if they've read it, gone. We want to know what happened. This harkens back to what we saw with the IRS scandal with Lois Lerner, where, you know, emails just disappeared. Or maybe Hillary Clinton. Emails disappeared. Private server in the bathroom disappears. Bleachbit became a word and a software that everyone knew because of missing emails. So it always seems to be the emails, but we're going to get to the bottom of this because we knew it was happening, but now people are coming forward and saying it's happening. And that's not way the legal system in this country should work. So we're going to cover that in so much more today on Seculo as we, one, we hope everyone is having a relaxing and wonderful Labor Day weekend. You know, it's also the kickoff of college football. It's a great time of year as we head into the fall. But there's a lot of work going on because, as we always mention, back to school, what does that mean? It means that there's new administrators, new teachers that are going to try and violate the rights of their students. And the ACLJ is there. It means a midterm election coming up. The ACLJ will be here to navigate the issues that are front and center, as well as things like this. Letitia James' office getting a state FOIA request as we try to get to the bottom of what happened to that email. Why did it disappear? They said it was a personnel issue. Yeah, it sounds like it. So, once again, all of these things are possible because you support the ACLJ, and many of you did in the month of August, which was a wonderful time to see so many people standing with the ACLJ, and we thank you for that. But if you need help, the ACLJ is also here for you. Go to aclj.org/help, and an attorney will be in touch with you if you feel like your constitutional rights are being violated. But we'll be back with more on Seculo.
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18: Welcome back to Seculo. We're breaking this down for you as a assistant attorney general in the New York Attorney General's office, Letitia James. You've heard of her maybe on this broadcast for years as she ran on going after President Trump, successfully got a verdict in New York court about a civil case where it was trying to say that he defrauded banks by overvaluing things on paper. Meanwhile, she did that exact thing, but in order to get more favorable mortgage rates when it comes to properties in Norfolk, Virginia, Brooklyn, New York, but nothing to see there. We know that it has been her goal publicly to get the president, but to some degree, you still think, it's political rhetoric. Yeah. There's no one inside her AG's office actually saying it. You know, you can create that culture without having to actually give those directives. Right. Well, what we're seeing, according to this Assistant Attorney General, Daniel Weisenfeld, is that he sent a company-wide, and company meaning agency-wide, email on Friday and said, hey, guess what? Letitia James and my boss here in the Investor Protection Bureau aren't focusing on the right things. They're just saying, get Trump and his allies. They're making political enemies lists and asking for them to find crimes to fit the people.
0: That's right. I mean, when you look at this, you say, we want you to focus your time here. So he laid it out. He said, go after Trump himself, go after Truth Social, go after Hewlett-Packard because Trump DOJ approved that merger. So we want to look at that too. And again, they had no credible reason. So they just got a list of, here's the people or companies that have been associated with President Trump. So you've got the social media company, you've got a tech company, and President Trump himself. And the list went on. And then there wasn't any reason given. There wasn't like a, you know, usually when you start these investigations, it's because of a reason. Someone like a whistleblower comes to you from inside a company. You're doing the normal kind of due diligence, and maybe a different division within the New York government says, we believe there's been a tax issue. You know, the tax division could bring it to the attorney general's office. You know, that would be normal courses, investigators, the police, security services that are looking at financial transactions, all of that. And what we see here is an assistant AG saying, we didn't get any of that information. We had nothing to start with. It wasn't like, hey, because Donald Trump did X, Y, and Z, we would like you to look at A, B, and C. It was, let's see if you can find anything illegal that we could sue Donald Trump over. And you know, you mentioned the one case they were able to bring over property, which again is one that is on hold now as we speak because the president is the president. You can't keep those lawsuits have to all stall out while he's president of the United States. But this again shows that this is continuing because this is an email that went out on Friday, not Friday 3 years ago, but Friday, like last week, like just, you know, and this is again a handful of days ago. And you know, that this assistant AG in New York likely is probably not a huge, Trump supporter. Maybe they are. But you know, the system inside New York in the attorney general's office, especially under, Letitia James and these appointees, to get to that level would be people that would be vetted, people that we brought in because they share the same ideas. It's not supposed to be about politics with the attorney general's office, but let's get truthful. They run as politicians. So usually they would share the same political ideas as well. That being said, that should all be able to be true. And you don't make a political enemies list to prosecute. And you know, President Trump and this DOJ has gotten a lot of flack for investigating former officials who targeted the Trump administration unlawfully, and they're being targeted with saying, "Oh, that is some kind of a list of those we just want to get. That's just our political opponents that we want to take down." No, it was people that they believe were engaged in wrongdoing, and they made the FBI and DOJ look bad. They've really tarnished the reputation of the Department of Justice and the IRS and others. We've seen that happen. And so you look at the Jim Comeys, you look at what they did, you look at former CIA directors and national security, and you decide, you know, marching into the White House without any approval to sit down and talk to send FBI agents in to talk to staff that had been there for, you know, 48 hours because you knew they weren't the typical Washington insiders that would have the stone walls in place for your FBI agents to be stopped at the door. Jim Comey did that. That's worthy of an investigation. It's worth, he admitted to doing it. So why not be able to investigate it? If you tweet out and search out what it means to, you know, get rid of somebody.
1: Right. 8647.
0: Yeah, right. And you're looking at whether or not I should send that. Hey, you can investigate that when you're talking about the president of the United States. And that means removing them. And that means getting rid of them. And a lot of other people would read that as a much more of a threat or a call to action as a threat. So those are not investigating political opponents just because you're investigating them for a reason. And here I think this assistant attorney general, Will, his issue was not probably that it was Donald Trump or Hewlett-Packard. It was that they were just being told by their higher-ups, go after these people, and that's it. They didn't have a briefing paper of research. They didn't have another agency that gave them hundreds of pages from the FBI that said, this is what we found, or the New York the New York Bureau of Investigation, the New York Tax Authority, that anything like that to say that we feel like there's been a violation of law for these individuals that were listed or corporations that were listed, that would have probably been a very different, it might not have even been right then, but it would have been very different. This is like the worst of the worst is when you have an assistant AG say, they just gave us political targets to go after.
18: Right, right. Once again, we assumed they were politically targeting people,
0: yeah,
18: but not this explicit. The bosses were giving the marching
0: raw,
18: orders.
0: Right? Like this raw, right. Like just from your boss. Go see if you can find something. We can bring a lawsuit against Donald Trump personally, against his company, or against any kind of businesses that did work with that Trump administration.
18: Here's what's wild about this as well. Once again, he says in this email, I ask that you not serve as Tisha's personal attorneys by targeting her political enemies. Instead, I hope you choose to prosecute crimes and find the individuals accountable rather than targeting individuals and then finding crimes. That harkens back to Joseph Stalin's chief of his secret police, who once said famously, show me the man, I'll show you the crime.
0: Right.
18: He's saying, don't be like Joseph Stalin's regime here,
0: right,
18: which is wild. But then you get further down into this. Why is he doing this? Once again, when you look at state's attorney general's office, you think about there were 2,000 people that received this email. There are going to be people, even if it's a run by someone who won the office that you disagree with politically, someone like Letitia James. There are going to be people that believe in the rule of law in these offices. And we have represented whistleblowers here at the ACLJ. We know what they put them through,
0: oh, yeah,
18: how they try to completely starve them out, literally, by cutting off their pay and any sort of being able to get income for their family if they are a whistleblower. Here, one, Letitia James' office said he's on leave with pay, but he opened the email with this, and it's going to have to be edited. But he said, the best part of having a lot of money, and it was a lot more colorful than that, is being able to tell the truth without fear of consequences, so here we go. He was projecting that there's a lot of other people that believe this, that see the wrong that's happening in this office. I am financially secure enough. He's only been an assistant attorney general here for 2 years. I don't know his background. I don't know if he was in private practice, made a lot of money, wanted to go work for the government or what. But he is saying, I'm not concerned about losing my job, so I'm going to speak truth now. And part of what he was concerned about is that Letitia James' office was, quote, using significant public taxpayer dollars to target convenient public enemies while taking no action against, quote, rampant nonprofit homeless shelter fraud and anti-Semitic crimes in and around synagogues. These are two issues here at the ACLJ we talk about almost every single day, definitely every week. One, crimes, anti-Semitic crime that's going on. They're not focusing on, he says that. And also the fraud, the use of taxpayer money and charities that are taking grants to have things like homeless shelters that are defrauding the taxpayer. They're not spending the time going after these two items because they're too busy going after convenient public enemies. That's why, and we're going to get into it more in the next segment, we are filing a state FOIL request. That's Freedom of Information Law in New York. To get to the bottom of this, because we know there were records generated, they just tried to delete them.
0: That's right. And we've got the email. So the email, people have it, even though they deleted it from the servers. We have the names. A lot of times you don't get the names, Will. Right. We already have the names. So we've got a head start here in this Freedom of Information request to New York. A bigger head start than we usually get. We have the specific targets. We have that there was no reasoning. We know who told the attorney to do this. And more names keep coming out as we speak on the show today. Give us a call at 1-800-684-3110. Let us know what you think. It's starting to unravel at an interesting time.
18: That's right. And folks, once again, we want to thank you for your support in the month of August. You made everything we do possible. And so we want to say thank you. Welcome to the all-new ACLJ app. Expert analysis and insight big tech can't censor. 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
2: Welcome back to Seculo. We're breaking this down for you as this whistleblower from the New York Attorney General's office came forward and alleges that the office is focused not on things that they should be, such as homeless shelter fraud, where people are abusing the system, fraudulently taking either taxpayer dollars or public dollars, donations, and not fulfilling the services. He calls that a rampant issue, as well as anti-Semitic crimes in and around synagogues. Those things are being ignored while the Attorney General of New York and her deputies, if you will, are targeting convenient public enemies to significant public taxpayer expense. Jordan, we're finding more as we go. There's a new interesting article the New York Post just dropped. Like, I'm telling you, as we're going along, this drip, drip, drip is happening. But the Investor Protection Bureau chief, who was the boss of this assistant attorney general, has a history of not liking Trump as well.
3: Yeah, so she was at the DOJ before becoming this guy's boss and the head of the Investor Protection Bureau, which, again, that's why they would have overseen any, you know, business transactions like the HP transaction that he listed in the email. It's just, hey, we need to go after HP just because they didn't like the fact that the merger or the proposed merger and that the Trump administration was okay with that. President Trump personally, in a financial capacity, and others associated with President Trump. Well, she was actually at DOJ. Now, in 2021 was when she filed the complaint, but in 2017, so just a year after President Trump takes office, she was let go from the DOJ. She filed a lawsuit for wrongful termination that was settled under the Biden administration's DOJ. So as the court case went, we have no idea how the court case was going for her or whether or not it was likely she was going to be successful. But the Biden administration settled it for nearly $800,000, $795,000 to be exact. And she picks up this job in Letitia James' attorney general's office in New York at the same time. So she goes right from the DOJ, has a partisan and a personal. So she's got this personal ongoing battle with the president and the president's administration. So you see why it's bigger than just Trump and why that list of people that he put out wasn't just going after President Trump. It was like anyone associated with and any companies associated with that might have benefited or because of a policy decision from the president. And then she gets picked up by this office, and that's the attorney. The head of that Investor Protection Bureau that is the director who told this assistant AG to go after Trump. So she kept this ongoing. And that's again, you got to start putting all these pieces together. This is someone, again, had a personal and likely political a vendetta against the president, got one of those solved by the 4 years during the Biden administration and a settlement. Because she didn't have to fight out the case. They just paid her to settle it. We have no idea if she would have won that case or not.
2: Well, even the timeline of that, Jordan, she didn't bring it until it was a different attorney general.
3: Oh, yeah.
2: She was let go in December of 2017.
3: Right.
2: So while that was in the first full year of President Trump's term, she did not file it until the first year of Biden's term.
3: Right.
2: The case wasn't filed until 2021, and then it was settled in 2023. Right. So 6 years after she was let go is when it was settled, but it was 4 years after she was let go before she even brought the case. There was a change of administration.
3: And you see, we talk about lawfare.
2: Right.
3: Lawfare is not quick because the legal system acts slowly and you can wait years sometimes. You have different statutes of limitations to bring different allegations and charges and complaints as she did. So she waited. She said, I'm not going to do this against the DOJ I just got fired from. I'm going to wait until maybe there's a friendly DOJ and they'll just settle it, right? Because they're not

0: don't want to fight me over these issues that I'm alleging, even if I'm incorrect. And that when I'm seeking, she knows the DOJ, $800,000 is a lot of individual money, but it's nothing in the when it comes to the Department of Justice budget, especially to settle something like this. And I can go get a job with my friend Letitia James, being the head of the Investor Protection Bureau, which is a huge part of the New York Attorney General's office because of where it's located in the financial district, that office in New York City, where most of the biggest, you know, the biggest financial transactions are going through in the world.
1: So I'm going to let some people in on a little inside baseball here about the, how the ACLJ works. As so many of you supported this work in August, and we're so thankful for you standing with us yesterday afternoon, this article comes out. This is from a small local newspaper in the capital region of New York.
0: Yep.
1: I see it. What's the first thing I do? One, I think we've got a lead for the show tomorrow. But the second thing I do is I send it immediately to Jordan and Jay.
0: Yep.
1: And I say, look at this. Very interesting. Knowing they know exactly what to do. And what is the first thing you and your dad both immediately said? We need to get a state version of the FOIA, which is in this case, it's called FOIL, Freedom of Information Law,
0: right,
1: in New York. There's clearly records there because there was an email on a government server that was then deleted. So they get our attorneys, give them their marching orders immediately, start saying, get this. We got to get it out fast because we already know they're taking steps to getting things deleted off their server.
0: Right. They are taking things off the servers. So, what we have now is probably what we will have. It's whatever that attorney who got put on leave took with him that was printed or, you know, saved somewhere else, because they went into the server and removed this email. It went to every single employee of the New York State Attorney General's office. They tried to reply all as they were removing the email and say it was an internal matter, and it had to do with an employee, and that they were going to investigate it that way. Of course, they try to say, you know, no one should be worried or concerned. I guess maybe people were worried or concerned that they were violating the law based off what he was saying, or potentially at least violating legal ethics, which could get you disbarred and get you in serious trouble, or an investigation by the DOJ, the big DOJ, into the New York Attorney General's office about whether they are unlawfully politically targeting their enemies, their political enemies. I mean, so again, when you have someone like this, and this is not an unnamed whistleblower, this is not someone who came and said, oh, I'm just going to come. I want to have that protection of immunity. I don't want people to know my name, unnamed. No, this person is named. They knew they'd be named. They knew they'd be retaliated against. Now they're still being paid. That limits some of their ability to speak. They do put that at risk if they do talk. But again, when you read this, you realize this is someone who I have no idea where their politics are. Someone who was pushed and pushed and felt like they were being told to find crimes for people because their bosses didn't like the politics those people or companies may have benefited from and they didn't say in any kind of illegal way. And they said they were given no reason. So they weren't provided a report that says, hey, like we did from this.
1: Right.
0: It wasn't like we just said, we're going to talk about Letitia James today because we feel like talking about Letitia James.
1: Right.
0: No, we're doing it because there's a report. Something came out. A whistleblower who put out an email to the entire, that's pretty high up, to the entire New York AG's office, accusing the AG and her top deputies of politically targeting, using lawfare, their political enemies.
1: That's right. And if you have questions about this, because we get results, we've actually seen a lot more results in this era of going directly to the states, because that's where a lot of these issues are happening at this point. But if you've got questions, call us, 1-800-684-3110. We've got a lot more ahead. We're going to keep breaking this down. We have Jeff Balaban joining us in segment 5 as well. But call us at 1-800-684-3110 to talk to us.
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3: Mostly sunny, hot, and humid again today. Heat advisory is in effect, high around 97, our heat index up to 104. few thunderstorms developing in the late afternoon and into the evening hours. Clouds, fog overnight tonight. We'll keep that cloud cover through the day tomorrow. I'm Georgia WeatherNet meteorologist KJ Allen on Faith Talk Atlanta.
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This is James Kenev inviting you to stay tuned for another message of God's sovereign grace. Today on the Baptist Bible Hour, we hear a message from Lasser Bradley Jr. titled, In God We Trust. Now that phrase is very familiar to those of us who live in the United States, as that happens to actually be engraved and printed on all of our money that we use day to day. But what does it truly mean to put our trust in God? Our passage today is Psalm 62, verses 1 and 2, and that reads, Truly my soul waiteth upon God, from him cometh my salvation. He only is my rock and my salvation, he is my defense, I shall not be moved. And I couldn't think of a better introduction to the sermon today, titled In God We Trust, which Lasser Bradley Jr. will begin right after the following song.

Do you know that the United States of America has a motto? If so, do you know what it is? If you have money in your pocket, you have the motto. It's printed on the paper money. That was originated in 1956 as that motto was adopted and was determined to put it on the money. It's been on some of the coins all the way back to 1864. I'm sure there are millions of people that handle money every day that have never noticed that it is printed on the coin, on the paper money, "In God We Trust." It's interesting, though, when difficult times come, how greater attention is paid to the fact that we need to trust in God, that we need His help. After the 9/11 attack in 2001, many schools put up plaques in their classroom with that inscription, "In God We Trust." In fact, it is still the state law in the state of Florida that every classroom must have that plaque, "In God We Trust." I remember during the Second World War, when President Roosevelt would pray very fervent prayers and ask for the Almighty God to intervene and save our country. How times have changed, where with so many today, there's opposition to the very fact that there is a God, much less the idea that one would trust Him and call upon Him. A growing resentment against Christianity. But this is a basic truth that all of us should embrace. I hope that you can say today, yes, in God I trust. I want to read Psalm 62, beginning with the first verse. "Truly my soul waiteth upon God. From Him cometh my salvation. He only is my rock and my salvation. He is my defense. I shall not be greatly moved." Verse 5, "My soul, wait thou only upon God, for my expectation is from Him. He only is my rock and my salvation. He is my defense. I shall not be moved. In God is my salvation and my glory. The rock of my strength and my refuge is in God. Trust in Him at all times, ye people. Pour out your heart before Him. God is a refuge for us, Selah." Trust in Him at all times. As we think about that verse, we want to consider three things. Very basic, very easy to remember. So when I ask some of you young people later today, what did I preach on? You ought to be able to remember this. My subject, "In God We Trust." And the three things we're going to talk about is to trust only in God, to trust confidently in God, and to trust always in God. Text says, "Trust in God alone. My soul, wait thou only upon God." Verse 6, "He only is my rock and my salvation." God is often referred to in the Old Testament as being the rock. He is solid. He is immovable. When we're resting upon Him, we're standing on a firm foundation. He only is my rock and my salvation. Trust in God alone. Not trusting in God and something else. That was one of the great sins of Israel in the long ago, that they at least gave lip service that they were trusting God,
But they would turn to Baal and other false gods, and so they were guilty of idolatry. We're called upon here to trust in God alone. That means then that we would not trust in ourselves. The book of Proverbs, chapter 28, verse 26 says, "He that trusteth in his own heart is a fool, but he that walketh wisely, he shall be delivered." There's a philosophy out there today that says you've just got to believe in yourself. You've got to build your self-esteem. Now, I realize that there are extremes in either direction here, that a person can reach the point that they say, well, I'm just a big nothing and I can't do anything worthwhile, and they excuse themselves from moving forward in a positive way in life. And certainly that is a sinful attitude. We've been created in the image of God. So all human beings are valuable. Human life is valuable. And every human being has an accountability to their God. But on the other hand, to trust in oneself is disastrous. To reach the point that you think, I'm knowledgeable, I'm strong, I'm capable of going forward, I can meet any challenge, I'm not easily discouraged, I don't accept any obstacles, I'm able to go around them. So Solomon tells us in this passage in Proverbs chapter 28, that the one that trusts in himself is a fool. We're to trust only in God, not in ourself. And then we go to the book of Jeremiah, chapter 17. We see here that we're not to trust in man. Verse 5, "Thus saith the Lord, cursed be the man that trusteth in man, and maketh flesh his arm, and whose heart departeth from the Lord." Now, this doesn't mean that you go around with a suspicious attitude and say, well, I just can't really make any friends because I don't trust anybody. It's talking about depending upon a human being rather than depending upon God. He makes the flesh his arm, and consequently, his heart has departed from the Lord. What's the consequence? "He shall be like the heath in the desert, and shall not see when good cometh, but shall inhabit the parched places in the wilderness in a salt land not inhabited." The one then who's trusting in a human being, as opposed to trusting in the living God, is going to be like a little dried up bush of the desert. Not going to be any fruit, not going to be anything worthwhile coming from that individual as far as any effort to truly, really honor God. Said, when good cometh, he won't be able to see it. Blessings may come to others, good may come, but he can't enjoy it. He doesn't see it. He's suffering the consequences of his action, that he's turned aside. His heart has departed from the Lord, and he's trusting in man. He leans upon the arm of the flesh. Furthermore, the scriptures are very explicit to tell us that we must not trust in riches. Verse 10 of this very psalm says, "If riches increase, set not your heart upon them." So this tells us that we're not only to trust in God in difficult times, but in days of prosperity. If riches increase, you're prospering. Maybe you've got a better job than you ever imagined you would have. You have more money in the bank than you ever expected to have. You've got investments and resources. And yes, you say, I'm thankful for it. But if you get to the place that you're depending upon your material possessions, you're resting on the fact that you have your future prepared, and you're not trusting the living God, you can suffer some dire consequences. Proverbs chapter 11, verse 28 says, "He that trusteth in his riches shall fall, but the righteous shall flourish as a branch." The one who trusts in riches shall fall, will have a downfall. You trust in riches, they can be quickly dissipated. Say, I've got my future plan, but
whatever the source of that future income might be, can easily be wiped out. So if we're trusting the living God, we're not to trust in riches. Furthermore, we're not to trust in lying words. Jeremiah chapter 7, verse 8. Behold, ye trust in lying words that cannot profit. The people were listening to false prophets. They were listening to a message that was not from God, and they were depending upon it, and it was leading them down the wrong path. Also in the book of Jeremiah, chapter 5, verse 31, the prophets prophesy falsely, and the priests bear rule by their means, and my people love to have it so. And what will ye do in the end thereof? The prophets, the false prophets, were speaking to the people, bringing a message that the people wanted to hear. They didn't want to offend them. They wanted to speak something that would be approved by their audience. But is that of any benefit? Obviously not. It doesn't honor God, and it doesn't benefit the person that hears it. So the people were listening to those that were prophesying falsely, and rather than saying, this is unacceptable, we're not going to hear such a message, they soaked it up. They said, this is what we like to hear. We want to be made to feel good. When Jeremiah would come on the scene and talk about some of the judgments that God was going to send upon them, they wanted to get rid of him. You remember one time they put him down in a pit. They wanted to get rid of him. We don't like that message. Well, that's certainly true in this day and time. The Apostle Paul told Timothy, preach the word, be instant in season, out of season, reprove, rebuke, exhort with all longsuffering and doctrine. But he said the day is going to come that men will have itching ears and they'll heap to themselves teachers that will satisfy their carnal desires. And you can see that all over the land today. People want to hear something that's going to make them feel good about themselves. They don't want to hear the truth about man's fallen and ruined state. They don't want to hear sin confronted. They want something that satisfies their own personal desires. Not listening to lying words. Not to trust human philosophy or popular opinion. Or false doctrine. You'll hear people say today, well, doctrine really isn't that important. As long as we love one another, that's really what counts. Well, love is crucial. That's an evidence of divine grace. It's the fruit of the Spirit. But doctrine is also important. All Scripture is given by the inspiration of God, and it's profitable for one of the things. It's profitable for doctrine, for teaching. We need to be established in the faith. We need to know what we believe. Be firm in the position that we hold. Because by it, God is honored, and it will have an impact on the way we live. What you believe, what you understand about the doctrine of the Bible will have a big impact on how you live on a daily basis. We must not trust in lying words. Secondly, we trust confidently in our God. The psalmist says, He is my salvation. And that fact is declared frequently in scriptures. It says, truly my soul waiteth upon my God, for from him cometh my salvation. That's verse 1. And verse 7 says, in God is my salvation and my glory. Let's just think about David. Young shepherd boy comes to visit his brothers on the front line of battle, and he hears the words of Goliath as he challenges the armies of the living God, and he says, I'm willing to meet that challenge. None of the brave soldiers had ever been willing to do that, but this young man says, I'll do it. He had had experience. He had killed once a lion and another time a bear that came out to devour the flock. And he says, the same God that delivered me from the paw of the lion will deliver me from this enemy. And so he prepares to go. Why, you're going to need some armor. Saul tries to get him to put his armor on. David said, I've had no experience with your armor. I have not proven it. But I'm going.
trust in God. David said, salvation is of the Lord. He knew that the salvation that he needed against this giant, the deliverance that he needed in this time of battle, had to be from the Lord. Now, another point we must recognize here, David didn't just stand at a distance with those soldiers that had been hearing these challenges and had been unwilling to go forward. David not only said, salvation is of the Lord, but he took with him a sling and five smooth stones and went forward to meet the enemy. So when we're talking about trusting in God, we're not talking about folding your hands and doing nothing. We're talking about trusting God while you do what needs to be done. While you obey him and follow the teaching of his word, you're trusting him to be able to accomplish what needs to be done. So we find that expression used by David. And then in the book of 2 Chronicles, chapter 20, verse 15, when Jehoshaphat was going to lead the people to go out in battle against the invading armies, the message was finally delivered. Be not afraid nor dismayed by reason of this great multitude, for the battle is not yours but God's. And that's one of those interesting accounts where the people didn't have to draw a sword. All they had to do was show up and praise God and observe that the battle would be won, not by their power, but by the power of God. Yes, the battle is not yours but God's. And then we find it again in the book of Jonah, chapter 2, verse 9. When Jonah, as he was trying to run away from God, had encountered a great storm, which obviously the Lord himself had sent, and it was concluded that Jonah was the problem passenger. And even these heathen mariners were reluctant to throw him overboard, but Jonah insisted, you got to get rid of me or the storm is going to take you down. And so God prepared that great fish to swallow him. He was in there 3 days and three nights. He said, yet once more will I look toward thy holy temple. I'm sure he didn't know left from right while he was in that whale's belly, and everything else that whale had swallowed was whirling around in there, and the seaweed was wrapped around his head. It had to be an uncomfortable trip. But he said, yet once more I'll look toward thy holy temple. And he cried out, and God heard him. And he directed that fish to spew him out. And when Jonah comes out on the dry land, he says, salvation is of the Lord. Salvation from the storm, salvation from the sea, salvation from the fish, salvation from his disobedient state. It was of the Lord. The Lord delivered him. And so the psalmist says, my salvation is from my God. Not only are all of the deliverances that we need from day to day in life's travels of the Lord, but certainly the salvation of our soul is in his hands. Man by nature is sinful. He's violated God's law. He cannot change himself. He doesn't want to change. Jeremiah chapter 13, verse 23. Can the Ethiopian change his skin or the leopard his spots? Then may ye also do good that are accustomed to do evil. This is your nature to do evil. This is what you're inclined to do. You're born with a sinful nature, and you're not going to arbitrarily change one day. You're not going to get up one morning and say, well, I'm tired of this sinful course. I'm going to quit sinning. I'm never going to sin again. Incapable of it. Unable to contribute to your salvation. You need salvation desperately because you are a violator of God's law and you're justly under condemnation. But although you need salvation, you can't even assist with it. You can look at some deeds that you consider to be noble and worthwhile, but here's the description that God gives of even of those things that you might feel are worthy and would be acceptable. Isaiah chapter 64, verse 6. But we are all as an unclean thing, and all our righteousnesses are as filthy rags.
And we all do fade as a leaf, and our iniquities like the wind have taken us away. So you might look at a number of things and say, well, all right, I know I'm not perfect. I've sinned. I've done some things that are wrong. But here are some qualities. Here are some good deeds that I can turn to and say, I've at least got something positive on the register. God says, even those things that you consider to be righteous acts are as filthy rags. Without faith, it is impossible to please him. So any act becomes simply a exercise in self-righteousness, which in no way recommends you to God, any more than it was with the Pharisee who prayed and thanked God that he was not even as other men. And so you're unable to change simply because you decide one day, I'm not going to continue on this same path. The fact is, you never really want to do that anyway in your fallen nature, so you cannot change. You can't contribute to your salvation. You're unwilling to come to Jesus Christ.

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That's been the title of today's message from Lasser Bradley Jr. We'll hear the concluding portion of this message on our next program. 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And thanks for listening to today's broadcast. 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

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That's the Baptist Bible Hour, Cincinnati, Ohio 45217.

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2: Mostly sunny, hot, and humid again today. Heat advisory is in effect. High around 97. Our heat index up to 104. Few thunderstorms developing in the late afternoon and into the evening hours. Clouds, fog overnight tonight. We'll keep that cloud cover through the day tomorrow. I'm Georgia WeatherNet meteorologist KJ Allen on Faith Talk Atlanta.
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5: They have seen it as observers, and they want to see it as observers, and they want to look into it so that they might join in the redemption song and give God glory. 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
6: Welcome to Grace to You Weekend with the Bible teaching of John MacArthur. I'm your host, Phil Johnson. Today we are continuing John's study called Our Great Salvation. It's a series designed to reinvigorate your joy that comes from God's amazing redemption. In the course of this study, John has encouraged you to focus your attention on the many blessings of being saved by Christ. So some questions to ask yourself at this point might be, how does your salvation affect the way you're running the race of faith, the way you're living your daily life? In light of God's grace to you, is worship a high priority or an afterthought? And how should being eternally rescued from sin and death affect the way you pray, the way you talk to others, the way you raise your family, even the way you spend your time and money? Consider those questions as John begins today's message.
5: Salvation was so marvelous a reality that even the Old Testament prophets spent their time trying to understand its wonders. That's how great it is. That's how wonderful it is. Of all the things they might have searched out, this was what they chose to search out. Peter's heart is revealed here. To see the greatness of salvation, just note how the prophets wanted to understand it. The reality of salvation history in Christ consumed their hearts. They made careful search. That's a very intense word, ekzeteo. A preposition always intensifies a verb. They sought it out diligently. They made inquiry, another compound term, ex erunao, to search out diligently, intensely, because they didn't fully understand. They couldn't understand. How could they understand? Christ hadn't come. He hadn't lived. He hadn't taught. He hadn't died. He hadn't risen. The prophets didn't understand. They didn't understand a lot of things. In Isaiah 6, verse 11, Isaiah says, "Then I said, Lord, how long?" And in a sense, he's admitting, I wish I understood this. Habakkuk in chapter 1 says, "Lord, how long are you going to allow this abuse of your people to go on?" There were a lot of things they didn't understand, a lot of things they could have studied, a lot of things they could have looked into, a lot of things that must have been of tremendous interest to them. Daniel chapter 7, verse 15. "As for me, Daniel, my spirit was distressed within me, and the visions in my mind kept alarming me. And so I approached one of those who was standing by, an angel, and asked him the exact meaning of all this." He didn't understand it. The angel unfolded some of it to him. So you see, those prophets had an interesting dilemma. They were living so far on the other side of the cross and the work of Christ, there was no way they could understand it all. There was no way they could absorb it all. No way they could see it clearly. Listen to Matthew 13, 17, the words of Jesus. "For truly I say to you," he said this to his disciples, "that many prophets and righteous men desired to see what you see and did not see it, and to hear what you hear and did not hear it." They were limited. They were limited. And so they studied their own writings. And what did they study? The Messiah and the salvation that he would bring. It was not just scholarly investigation. It was a passionate, driving compulsion to understand the greatness of salvation. Second point. The second one is that the great salvation of which Peter writes is the theme of the Holy Spirit's inspiration. Not only were the prophets committed to this, but so is the Holy Spirit. And Peter gives us a crucial insight into the fact that all revelation was divinely revealed by the Holy Spirit, and the greatness of our salvation is seen in the fact that it was the theme of the Holy Spirit's revelation. Listen, everything the prophets received, they received from whom? The Holy Spirit. Everything the New Testament writers received, they received from the Holy Spirit. Everything we read what the Spirit said. Back to verse 11. They sought to know what person or time, here's the key, the Spirit of Christ within them was indicating as he predicted the suffering of Christ and the glories to follow. Peter introduces to us then the idea that these prophets were really wanting to understand the person and the time that the Spirit of Christ within them was indicating as he predicted through them the sufferings of Christ and the glories to follow. Now, the prophecies that they wrote had those two elements, the sufferings of Christ and the glory to follow. You go into the Old Testament, read Psalm 22. It's all about the suffering of Christ. Read Psalm 69, verses 1 to 21. It's about the suffering of Christ. Read Isaiah 52:13 to 53:10 or so. All about the sufferings of Christ. Read Daniel 9:24 to 26. The sufferings of Christ. The Messiah will be cut off. Read Zechariah 12:10. He'll be pierced. Zechariah 13:7. More about the sufferings of Christ. They wrote about the sufferings of Christ under the inspiration of the Holy Spirit. They wouldn't have known that apart from the Spirit, would they? They couldn't read the future. They couldn't even understand what they did write, let alone try to figure out to write something on their own. And then he says they wrote about the glories to follow. What does that mean? The resurrection of Christ, the ascension of Christ, the enthronement of Christ. They wrote about the child who would become the king and the government would be upon his shoulder, Isaiah 9. They wrote in Daniel 2, about the one who would be the ultimate king in Daniel 7, in Zechariah 2, in Zechariah 14. The prophets wrote about the glory and they wrote about the suffering. But all of it was inspired by the Holy Spirit. By the way, the sufferings of Christ and the glories of Christ are the major themes of Old Testament prophecy. Revelation 19:10 says, the testimony of Jesus is the spirit of prophecy. So all prophecy is really geared to testify to Christ. And in testifying to Christ, it focused primarily on his suffering and his glory, which allowed him to become the Savior. In Luke 24, Jesus said on the road to Emmaus to those disciples, O foolish men and slow of heart to believe all that the prophets have spoken. And what did the prophets speak? Was it not necessary for the Christ to suffer these things and to enter into his glory? Suffering, glory, always the theme. Always the theme. That theme was the theme of the prophet's study because it was the theme of the Spirit's inspiration. And so he says, the Spirit of Christ. By the way, that shows that Christ pre-existed before his incarnation in a spirit form. Notice the little phrase, in them or within them. The Spirit took up residence within the writers of the Old Testament. The word indicating, do you see it there? Spirit of Christ was in them indicating, or some Bibles may say witnessing. Pro martur aminon means to witness beforehand, to forewitness. Verse 12, by the way, notice it also affirms this. Down toward the end of the verse, it says that the New Testament apostles preached the gospel to you by the Holy Spirit sent from heaven. So the Holy Spirit inspired not only the Old Testament writers, but the New Testament apostles as well. So both Old Testament and New Testament are the breath of the Spirit of God, divine origin. So the Holy Spirit revealed this great salvation to that generation. Verse 12 says, it was revealed to them. It was revealed to them, that is to the Old Testament prophets, follow this, that they were not serving themselves, that this whole message was not for their generation, not for their time. That's so important. Can I just take a moment and remind you of a verse you probably never read or thought about? You may have read by it, but not thought about it. Numbers 24:17. Listen to it. I see him, but not now. I behold him, but not near. A star shall come forth from Jacob, and a scepter shall rise from Israel, but not now and not near. Way back in the Pentateuch, already the Spirit of God beginning to testify about the coming Messiah. And they weren't speaking about their age and their time. In Hebrews 11, we get a little more insight. Hebrews 11:13 says, all these died in faith, all the patriarchs, without receiving the promises, but having seen them and having welcomed them from a distance. That's right. They could only see it from a distance. And then at the end of that 11th chapter, those final two marvelous verses, 39 and 40, and all these Old Testament heroes that have been named in this chapter, having gained approval through their faith, listen, did not receive what was promised. They didn't. It wasn't for their age, because God had provided something better for us, so that apart from us, they should not be made perfect. It wasn't for their time. It was for us. Now, the point here is not that the prophecies had no value. They had immense value, but only that the fulfillment of the prophecies was not for that generation, but a future generation, which would come to pass. And that ultimately there would come a time and a generation where salvation would be accomplished and Gentiles would be involved in covenant blessing from the work of Messiah. Third point, brief one. It is the theme of the apostles' proclamation. Verse 12 again. It says, in these things which now have been announced to you through those who preached the gospel to you by the Holy Spirit sent from heaven. And that statement simply brings in the New Testament apostles. These things, that is the salvation grace which is to come, the suffering and glory of Messiah, everything the Spirit inspired in the Old Testament writers, now have been announced to you through those who preach the gospel to you. Those are the New Testament preachers. In these things refers directly to the who and the when. In these things, the who, what person, and the when, what time, are now preached to you. And isn't that what the New Testament preachers did? Didn't they come along and say, the Messiah is Jesus Christ, and the time is what? Now. Doesn't Paul say, behold, now is the acceptable time. Today is the what? Day of salvation. It has come. It is here. It is here. In these things, who and when, the details of the Old Testament prophecies of Christ are fulfilled. They have been announced to you through those who preach the gospel. Who's that? Luke, Paul, Barnabas, Philip, John, the apostles. They preached it. In fact, Paul said, I am determined to know nothing among you except Christ and him what? Crucified. And why did he preach only that? Only Christ and Christ crucified and salvation in Christ. Why was he ready to preach the gospel at every turn? Why was he not ashamed of the gospel of Christ? Why? Because it was the preaching of the cross that was to them that perish foolishness, but unto us that believe eternal life. That was their message. The apostolic preaching of the cross was the message. Paul says in 1 Corinthians 2, I didn't come to you with human wisdom. I didn't come to you with philosophy. I came to you with a cross, determined to know nothing except Christ and Him crucified. So that which occupied the constant study of the prophets, that which occupied the constant inspiration of the Spirit, also became the constant theme of the New Testament preachers. And how much were they devoted to it? Listen, beloved, they died for it, didn't they? They died for it. They gave their life for it. That's how great salvation is. The theme of prophet study, the theme of Spirit inspiration, the theme of apostolic testimony. And finally, the theme of the angel's interest. I love this. He just throws this in verse 12. Things into which angels long to look. You ever wished you were an angel? When I was a little kid, I used to think, boy, would it be neat to be an angel? Just fly, you know? And be good all the time. Be an angel. Sneak up on people and do good things. Be in the presence of God. Oh, have you ever wondered what it would be like to be an angel? Have you ever wondered what it would be like to see what angels see in that dimension that we can't perceive, that spiritual dimension that is not visible to us? Have you ever wondered what it's like for angels to battle demons in that sphere that's mystery to us, that invisible world that's just as real as ours, only not able to be seen with the physical eye? If you ever wondered what it would be like to be a part of that angelic world and to experience that eternal holiness that holy angels have, I got news for you. The angels are saying the same thing. I wonder what it's like to be saved. I wonder what it's like to receive grace. I wonder what it's like to be forgiven. Fascinating. Back to verse 12 at the end. Things. What do you mean things? Matters of salvation. Into which angels long to look. Those two words, long to look, loaded with meaning. You know what the word long is? Get this one? Epithumeo. You know what that word means? To lust in a negative sense. It's describing a strong desire, an overpowering impulse. This isn't whimsical. The angels aren't saying, oh, by the way, wouldn't it be interesting to see what salvation is like? This is a passion with them. This is a strong impulse. The term in the form epithumousin here, the term basically means an impulse that's not satisfied, a desire that's not fulfilled. And the angels have this unsatisfied desire to look into the things of salvation. To look. Wonderful word. You know what it literally means? To stretch forward your head or to bend down. It's used to describe what Peter and John did at the tomb. You remember when they ran and stooped down and looked in? Same verb. The angels want to stoop down, get down here, and look into this thing. They have a driving passion to understand it. Why? Because they'll never experience it. The holy angels never need to be saved. The fallen angels can't be saved. The holy angels are stooping down to peer into the reality of salvation in the human world. And I might add to you that may be too that there are some fallen angels who are wanting to look into salvation in the hope that they might receive it, but they never will. They never will. Angels have been involved. The holy angels have been involved in salvation. The holy angels announced Christ's birth. The holy angels ministered him in his temptation. They served there at the resurrection. They attended to his ascension. They are now doing his bidding on behalf of the saints. The fallen angels were around. They were attacking him in his temptation. They were besieging him in his life. They were trying to kill him and keep him dead on the cross. They were trying to keep him in the grave. They have assaulted his work and his church. The angels, holy and fallen, have been around the work of salvation. None of them will ever experience it. The holy angels don't need it. The fallen angels can't have it. But they have a powerful desire to look more deeply into the immense, miraculous, gracious salvation which they will never experience. I think the holy angels are most in mind here. I just offer that other option as a possible thought. And I think the holy angels want to look into it for the reason that they might understand it better, for the reason that they might glorify God more, because that's what they exist to do. It's not just sheer curiosity. It is to enable them to give God greater glory. God has displayed his church to them. You remember in Luke 15, when the sinner comes back, it says that the angels of heaven do what? Rejoice. The angels rejoice and praise God for saving a sinner. In 1 Corinthians, I think it's in chapter 4, verse 9, Paul says, God has exhibited us apostles, last of all, as men condemned to death, because we have become a spectacle to the world, both to angels and to men. The angels are watching Paul. They're watching the apostle Paul. They're seeing the power of God in his life. In Ephesians chapter 3, verse 10, it says that the manifold wisdom of God might now be made known through the church to the rulers and authorities in the heavenlies. God is putting his grace in the church on display before the angels. They're watching his ministries. They're watching his church. They're taking it all in. They'll never participate. But there's an interesting, interesting thing. In Revelation chapter 5, listen to this. It says, the Lamb took the book. That's the title deed to the earth, the Lord Christ, the Lamb. And the four living creatures, those are angels, and the 24 elders representing the saints, fell down before the Lamb. Everybody has a harp, golden bowls of incense, the prayers of the saints, and they sang a new song. Now watch this. Here's the song. Worthy art thou to take the book and break its seals, for thou wast slain and did purchase for God with thy blood men from every tribe and tongue and people and nation. Isn't that a wonderful song? Can you sing that song? Can you sing the song of redemption? Sure, you've been redeemed. But look at this. Verse 11, I looked, I heard the voice.

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2: 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And then be here next week as we kick off John MacArthur's practical study titled Wisdom for the Workplace. It's another 30 minutes of unleashing God's truth one verse at a time on Grace to You Weekend.
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6: 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It stands to reason, doesn't it, that if the alive and present God who raised Jesus from the dead moves into your life,

0: He'll do the same thing in you that he did in Jesus, bring you alive to himself. Yes, it stands to reason.
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14: Mostly sunny, hot, and humid again today. Heat advisory is in effect. High around 97. Our heat index up to 104. Few thunderstorms developing in the late afternoon and into the evening hours. Clouds, fog overnight tonight. We'll keep that cloud cover through the day tomorrow. I'm Georgia WeatherNet meteorologist KJ Allen on Faith Talk Atlanta.
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16: We're essentially walking, talking billboards for what Christians look like. 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
10: 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Some people bring joy whenever they go. Which person are you? Are you the person that lights up the room or turns off the lights? Are you the person that brings everything down, or are you the person that builds others up?

0: Disagreement and conflict is almost inevitable in human relationships. When that happens, some people put up their fists, others call up their lawyer. Others look up the proverb that says a soft answer turns away wrath. In the big picture, those moments can either undergird our efforts to share Christ or undermine them. Today on A New Beginning, Pastor Greg Laurie helps us deal with everyone in a spirit of grace and humility. We're in Acts chapter 15.
1: So I heard about three biker dudes that pulled up to a roadside cafe one day, and they walked in, and here's a smallish man sitting on a stool having a meal, and they looked at this guy, started laughing, hassling him. One of them took his meal away from him, another pushed him off his stool, and the man just went over and paid for his bill, quietly walked out, got into his semi. He's a trucker, okay? And one of the bikers says to the waitress, "He's not much of a man, is he?" She said, "Well, I guess not." She's looking out the window and watching the trucker drive away. She says, "I guess he's not much of a trucker either, because he just ran over three Harleys." Maybe that's not the best way to resolve conflict. But we all deal with conflict each and every day, right? There's just no way around it. Even among Christians. You know, there are some people that create conflict unnecessarily. Conflict follows them wherever they go. It's always some kind of drama, right? You invite them over, there's going to be something that happens. And sometimes you don't want to invite those people over because in a way they're kind of like troublemakers. I make up imaginary characters, Bobby Buzzkill, Debbie Downer. I'm going to add a new one to that. Bobby Buzzkill, Debbie Downer, and Tina Troll. Oh, yeah. Oh, yes. And sorry to make her female, but this is the person that always counterpoints everything, even when you don't need to. And I find most of the trolls, though they're on Instagram and Facebook, many of these trolls are on Twitter, right? So you'll post a picture with some friends. Had a great meal tonight. And the troll will come back and say, "It must be nice to eat when people around the world are starving." Yeah, it is. And I'm sorry about that, but it was a nice meal. Or, here's a picture with my family. And then the troll comes back and says, "Not everyone has a family. Try to be more sensitive. Do better." Oh, brother, really? And then you do another post. Beautiful photo of a sunset. Check it out. And they come now with Bible verses. 1 John 2:15 says, "Love not the world, neither the things that are in the world." You know, really? That's so out of context. You post a picture. "Hey, I had a great laugh with some people." Oh, you know, "Let your laughter be turned to sorrow and your joy into mourning." Well, these are verses in the Bible, but people are misusing them. And there are some people that use the Bible to beat people down rather than build them up. And there are people out there that will mistreat you. They'll slander you. They'll hurt you. So what do we do with these people? Well, one thing you can do on social media is block them. And I love to block people. I love it. Now, if you say something I don't agree with, I might delete your comment. But if you attack, I'll block you. And I wish I could do it in real life. Of course, you can't do that. So we're going to have to learn how to resolve conflict. Let me add these words: to the best of our ability. The Bible says, as much as it is possible, live at peace with all men. Aren't you glad the Bible says, as much as it's possible? Because with some people, you can't live at peace with them. But at least you want to make the effort. So let's explore that together, because that's the subject before us in Acts 15, conflict. We have some troublemakers that have entered the scene. They're believers in Jesus. They're Jewish, and they have a Jewish background, and they felt that one had to be circumcised before they could become a Christian. This is basically a rite of the Jewish religion. It was never required of anyone but a Jew, but they're saying you have to be circumcised. So, number one, this hurts. If you don't know what I'm talking about, talk to your parent or someone else, or we'll explain it. Circumcision hurts. Number two, they were placing an unnecessary barrier on these new believers. So Paul and Barnabas are now a missionary team, and they're not happy about it. And they thought, we need to go back to the leaders in Jerusalem and get this resolved. So now they're going to make the journey back to Jerusalem because these Judaizers, these legalists were saying, James authorized what we're saying. And as it turns out, James had not authorized it at all. So they were not being truthful. So they wanted to go and get it from the horse's mouth, so to speak. Now, James is the brother of Jesus. We could say half-brother, because obviously Jesus was supernaturally conceived in the womb of Mary, but James was a son of Mary and Joseph. He grew up with Jesus. And by the way, if you grew up with Jesus, that'd be hard not to drop that into every conversation. You know, I remember when Jesus and I were just boys, this happened. Or I remember Mary, our mother, made us dinner the other day, and what a meal it was. But he didn't do that. He didn't play the I'm the brother of Jesus card, but he was a man known for his great wisdom. And he pretty much was the leader of the church at this point, along with Peter. And so they need to go and speak with James now and get his input because of these legalists. And, you know, there are people like this that we know, and you can probably think of them. And I don't know if the people who are these people know they're these people. But let me just give you a clue. If no one ever wants to hang around you, you might be one of these people. Consider it this way. Some people bring joy wherever they go. Some people bring joy whenever they go. Which person are you? Are you the person that lights up the room or turns off the lights? Are you the person that brings everything down, or are you the person that builds others up?
0: Pastor Greg Laurie will have the second half of his message in just a moment. Well, Pastor Greg, it's such an encouragement to us here at A New Beginning when listeners tell us how this broadcast has impacted their life.
2: Yeah.
0: In fact, some people even call us and leave a recording of how the program has affected them.
2: Mm-hmm.
0: That's really the way that impacts us most, because we get to hear that in their actual voice. Isn't that true?
1: Oh, yes. I can't tell you, Dave, how many times I've met people just out and about who will tell me I'm maybe in an airport or, you know, walking through a market or whatever, and they'll say, are you Greg Laurie? I'll say yes, and then they'll slap me. That happens most of the time, and I don't like that. No, they don't. But, no, generally people are so nice, and they say, I have to tell you a story. Do you have a moment? Yes, I do. Mm. And they'll tell me of how they came to Christ hearing our radio broadcast. That's such a blessing to me. And I want other people to hear those stories. So here's my question to you. Have you made a commitment to Jesus Christ listening to A New Beginning? And maybe you came to Christ at one of our Harvest Crusades, or are watching something we did online, or whatever it is. But if you came to Christ through our media ministry, I'd love to hear your story. I want you to tell me what happened to you, and we just might use it and put it on air. And a lot of people will be blessed to hear what God has done in your life. So there's a number you can call. It's a designated number to share your story. And Dave, what is that number?
0: Yes, 866-871-1144. You can call anytime. Again, 866-871-1144. Tell us how the Lord has used this ministry to bring you to the Lord. From our study of Paul and Barnabas in Acts 15, Pastor Greg is pointing out how to show grace and mercy in dealing with others, especially in moments of conflict.
1: So they go back to Jerusalem, and this is what happened as they meet with the apostles, starting in verse 4, Acts chapter 15. Let's read it together. I'm reading from the New Living Translation. When they arrived in Jerusalem, Barnabas and Paul were welcomed by the whole church, including the apostles and elders. And they repeated everything that God had done through them. But then some of the believers who belonged to the sect of the Pharisees stood up and insisted that Gentile converts must be circumcised and required to follow the law of Moses. So the apostles and elders met together to resolve this issue. The apostles gave a ruling. So basically they said, okay, we're not going to require circumcision. And all the Gentiles collectively said, phew. But now they go on to give a ruling, verse 19. So my judgment is, and this is James speaking, my judgment is we should not make it difficult for Gentiles who are turning to God. Instead, we should write and tell them to abstain from eating food offered to idols and sexual immorality and from eating the meat of strangled animals and from consuming blood. We'll stop there. So one of these conclusions dealt with morality. The other two dealt with sensitivity. Let's start with the no-brainer, the one that dealt with morality. Tell these Gentile believers who've come to Christ the following. They should not commit fornication. That's what the King James Bible says. New Living Translation, they should not engage in sexual immorality. This comes from a single root word, porneia. We translate this word today to pornographic, pornography, etc. And it is a word that speaks of all sexual activity outside of God's proper order. And what is that? The only place where sexual activity can take place legitimately in the eyes of God is between a man and a woman in a marriage relationship, period. Right? That's it. There are no exceptions. Extramarital sex is forbidden in Scripture. Premarital sex is forbidden in Scripture. People say, I want to know the will of God. God says very clearly in 1 Thessalonians 4:3, here's God's will. Be holy and stay away from all sexual sin. So I don't know what's happening in your life and if you've wondered about this, but this is clearly taught in Scripture. But now we come to an issue of sensitivity, where they say, tell them to not eat food that was offered to idols. Now, this is hard for us to understand today, so let me give you a little history. Back in this day, there were pagan temples everywhere. Temples built for all these gods that the people worshiped. These are the Gentiles. And they would offer meat or animal sacrifices to these idols. So you could get a killer deal on this meat. You could go in and buy it at a greatly reduced price. It was a lot cheaper than the kosher meat down at the market, sold by the Jewish merchants. And so the Gentiles are like, hey, we know these idols are false. We don't believe in these idols. Why pay retail when you can get it wholesale? Let's go and buy this meat. But this offended the Jewish believers because it was offered to idols. And so here's what Paul is saying. Look, even if this doesn't mean a lot to you, it means something to your Jewish brothers and sisters. So for their sake, don't eat it and stumble them spiritually. So take away truth for us. We should not put up a wall where God has opened a door. We should be a bridge, not a barrier, to people coming to Christ. We should be a stepping stone, not a stumbling block. It should never be difficult for someone to come to church, say for the first time. And clearly they may not be a believer. And that's obvious for a number of reasons. But whatever it is, they come in. They should always feel welcomed into the church. You know, a couple may come in and they're living together and they come to church. Or someone may come in and they're gay. Or someone may come in under they're a drug addict or whatever it is. Or they dress in a way that makes some people uncomfortable. And you'll say, well, why are they in church? They're sitting next to me in church. I don't think this is a good thing. That would be like going to a hospital and saying, why are there so many sick people here? Because it's a hospital and they're there to get better. And I'm glad they're in the hospital and I'm glad non-believers come into our church because we want them to come. As I've said before, the church is not a museum for saints. It's a hospital for sinners. Now, having said that, I would also add this. They don't need to clean up their life and come to Christ. They need to come to Christ and he will clean their life up. All right? Jesus said, he that would come to me, I would in no way cast them out. Jesus cleans his fish after he catches them. But having said that, now, once they've come, once they've heard the gospel, and if they've made a profession of faith, the person who is gay needs to repent and no longer live that way. The couple that are living together need to move out and consider if they should get married at all, but not continue living in that way. The person who is addicted to drugs or alcohol should be and can be delivered by Jesus Christ. Okay, so the change has to happen. But I think sometimes we get the cart before the horse. Well, let's get them all cleaned up first and then they can come to church. No, let's get them to church. Let them hear the word of God. But it all starts here. Let them come into a relationship with Jesus. Let's not get this in reverse and miss what this Bible that we're holding is saying to us. We should not do anything that would keep people from hearing the gospel. So let's bring this to the present day. Let's say that I'm a meat eater and you're a vegetarian. And by the way, I am a meat eater. I'm happy to be a meat eater. My wife took me out to a vegetarian restaurant the other day and didn't tell me until after the meal was done I was in a vegetarian restaurant, because she knew I wouldn't go with her if she told me ahead of time. So I had the meal. It was very good. She said, "How did you like it?" Says, "Great." She said, "There was no meat in it." "No, there was." "No, it's a vegetarian restaurant." "You know, I didn't really like it that much." That's a true story. So let's say that we're sitting down for a meal and I'm eating my, you know, filet and you're having your broccoli and you're offended. You're offended. "You know, I wish you wouldn't eat that. That offends me." I can forego my steak so I don't offend you. Let's apply it a different way. Let's say we go to a restaurant and we order some pasta and you order a glass of wine. You say, "I love wine with my Italian food." What if I say, "But I was an alcoholic, and if I have one sip of wine, I could fall off the wagon. It's hard for me to sit here while you're drinking." "Well, that's your problem, man." No, we're a family. And out of consideration for that person, you would say, "Well, I'll forego that. I won't do that because I don't want to do something that would cause you to stumble."

0: good encouragement today from Pastor Greg Laurie. Aim for harmony in the church and try to build one another up. And there's more to come from this lesson here on A New Beginning. Pastor Greg has titled it, How to Resolve Conflict. It's all part of having love one for another. Of course, the ultimate example of love for another is when Jesus died for our sins. He gave up his life for you and for me. Salvation is a gift. Have you accepted that gift? Pastor Greg, what would you say to the person who hasn't yet accepted the Lord's gift?
1: I would say that God is just a prayer away. It just starts with you saying to God, I know I'm a sinner. I know that you love me. I know that you sent Jesus to die on the cross for my sin and pay for those sins and then to rise again from the dead, and I want him to come into my life. So here's my question to you. Have you done that yet? Because Jesus, who did die on that cross and rose again from the dead 3 days later, is alive and standing at the door of your life right now, and he's knocking. And he's saying, if you'll hear my voice and open the door, I will come in. Why don't you just stop whatever it is you're doing and pray this prayer with me? Say, Lord Jesus, I know that I am a sinner, but I know that you are the Savior who died on the cross for my sin and rose again from the dead. I'm sorry for my sin, and I turn from it now, and I choose to follow you from this moment forward. I ask all of this in Jesus' name. Amen. Listen, if you just prayed that prayer, the Bible promises that God has heard your prayer and has answered that prayer. The Bible says that if we will confess our sin, he's faithful and just to forgive us our sin and cleanse us from all unrighteousness. So, God bless you. You've made the right decision, the decision to follow Jesus Christ.
0: Yeah, that's right. 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Now, hopefully you heard every word of today's message from Pastor Greg. If not, why not catch up by listening online? 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You know, Pastor Greg, when we start reading social media, we can get swept away with it. One thing leads to another, yes. And that leads to another. And before we know it, an hour has passed by.
1: Yeah.
0: They call that doom scrolling.
1: Mm-hmm.
0: Very appropriate. I've had the same thing happen with the Bible, though. Mm-hmm. You know, you start reading and you get involved in it, especially, you know, one of the Old Testament stories, like one of my favorites is Joseph.
1: Yes.
0: And all the twists and turns in that story. You just get swept up in it. What do you think the term would be, you know, the opposite of doom scrolling when you get swept up in God's word?
1: Wow. What would that be? That's a great question. Maybe we would call going through scripture in the same way as hope scrolling. I mean, think about how you feel after you've doom scrolled. You feel like, what a waste of time. What did I learn? Nothing. Maybe you even got drugged down a little bit. But how do you feel after you read the word of God? You feel helped. You feel hopeful. You feel encouraged, and you have your eyes on things above. This is the thing. Every day, every Christian should open up the Bible and read it. This is an essential to spiritual growth. You never get beyond it. You never outgrow it. And God will make his word fresh and new to you each and every day. As the psalmist said, your mercies are new every morning, but you got to open it. Nothing's going to happen if you don't open your Bible. Well, this is one of the things that I talk about in my new book, What Every Growing Christian Needs to Know. I also have chapters on the importance of prayer, how to pray effectively, why being in church is so vital for your spiritual growth, how to share your faith effectively, and much more. But we want to send you this book that will encourage you to continue on in your spiritual growth, because the moment you're not progressing, you can begin to regress. Someone said once, quote, "The Christian life is like a grease pole. You're either climbing or slipping," end quote. So you want to constantly be learning and developing and flourishing as a follower of Jesus Christ. And I think this new book is going to help you do it. Again, it's called What Every Growing Christian Needs to Know. 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

0: 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He rules right in the land of his enemies. 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
13: Mostly sunny, hot, and humid again today. Heat advisory is in effect. High around 97. Our heat index up to 104. A few thunderstorms developing in the late afternoon and into the evening hours. Clouds, fog overnight tonight. We'll keep that cloud cover through the day tomorrow. I'm Georgia WeatherNet meteorologist KJ Allen on Faith Talk Atlanta.
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16: 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Some, in fact, are downright unwilling to do it. Well, today on Insight for Living, Chuck Swindoll exposes our common excuses, and he'll offer six principles that will transform hesitant believers into confident witnesses. 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It's about being sensitive to God's leading. 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
17: To the world, Bible-toting Christians represent a host of confusing and contradictory concepts. We refer to being born again even though we reject reincarnation. We talk out loud to a person we cannot see. In fact, we base our lives on a book we believe God wrote, though we really didn't see him doing that. Our actions are even more inconsistent. Our worry list is long, though we claim he takes our burdens. Our patience with the waitress is short, though she saw us praying. Our driving is often thoughtless and lawless, though that bumper sticker identifies us as Christians. As Christians, we understand those contrasts as the spiritual battle with the flesh. We leave room for such contradictions, but trust me, the unbeliever doesn't. He or she sees us through a distorted filter, formed from a jumble of exaggeration, confusion, and fact. And although we cannot change the way other Christians live, we can do something about the contradictions we portray. As we share Christ with a world that's lost its way, we have to be winsome, wise, and, of course, willing to share, not to mention authentic. That's what I love about Philip's example in the book of Acts, chapter 8. Listen as I read the account recorded in verses 25 down through verse 39. After testifying and preaching the word of the Lord in Samaria, Peter and John returned to Jerusalem, and they stopped in many Samaritan villages along the way to preach the good news. As for Philip, an angel of the Lord said to him, "Go south, down the desert road that runs from Jerusalem to Gaza." So he started out, and he met the treasurer of Ethiopia, a eunuch of great authority, under the Candake, the queen of Ethiopia. The eunuch had gone to Jerusalem to worship, and he was now returning. Seated in his carriage, he was reading aloud from the book of the prophet Isaiah. The Holy Spirit said to Philip, "Go over and walk along beside the carriage." Philip ran over and heard the man reading from the prophet Isaiah. Philip asked, "Do you understand what you are reading?" The man replied, "How can I, unless someone instructs me?" And he urged Philip to come up into the carriage and sit with him. The passage of scripture he had been reading was this: "He was led like a sheep to the slaughter, and as a lamb is silent before the shearers, he did not open his mouth. He was humiliated and received no justice. Who can speak of his descendants? For his life was taken from the earth." The eunuch asked Philip, "Tell me, was the prophet talking about himself or someone else?" So beginning with this same scripture, Philip told him the good news about Jesus. As they rode along, they came to some water, and the eunuch said, "Look, there's some water. Why can't I be baptized?" He ordered the carriage to stop, and they went down into the water, and Philip baptized him. When they came up out of the water, the Spirit of the Lord snatched Philip away. The eunuch never saw him again, but went on his way rejoicing.
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18: There are several reasons most of us are reluctant to witness for Jesus Christ. One is the feeling of ignorance. We don't really know how to go about it. Another is sort of an indifference that sweeps over us. We're well fed. We've heard of the Savior. Our family is growing. And we sort of shift that responsibility to someone else. You know, of the evangelist over the tube or at a crusade where he, so gifted, is able to declare Christ so well. Another reason we are reluctant is because of fear. No one likes to be made a fool of. No one likes to be asked questions they can't answer, especially with a stranger. And we don't like the unpredictable. We're afraid of a hostile response. We're afraid of someone making us look foolish. So we're afraid, so we don't witness. And then there's the bad experience problem that some have had in years past. Someone grabbed us by the collar and pointed a finger in our face and told us off, talked down to us. And for the longest time, we struggled against the message of Christ until finally, through another avenue, Christ met us and came into our lives. These and so many other reasons keep us from it. But the basic feeling among many Christians I meet is I'll sort of leave that for the professional. I'll let the preacher do that, and I'll pay the freight. He'll witness, and I'll sort of pick up the tab. I was humored in reading a true story of a local pastor named Jeffrey Cotter in the Eternity issue. And I'd like to share part of it with you now, which shows you that even pastors at times struggle the problem of witnessing. He writes, "After winding up a final interview with a large suburban church, I barely had enough time to exchange my suit for a comfortable pair of old blue jeans before boarding the plane home. Because of heavy traffic, I arrived at the airport just at the last call and scrambled onto the plane. After showing the steward my ticket and scanning the seats, I settled in the last unoccupied space, catching a glimpse of the person beside me. He was about my age. His appearance proclaimed him a businessman, conservative blue suit and attaché case, plus the Wall Street Journal. Of course, there I was in faded jeans, tattered off-white T-shirt, abused attaché case, and tennis shoes. I wished I had waited until later to change. So I quietly made a resolution. Look straight ahead, hide in a book. Above all, don't get involved in a conversation about jobs. Stay out of all conversation. But that all changed. Because he had already turned and greeted me, I said I was fine, of course. Realizing I had to beat him to the punch, I asked him what he did, and he was only too eager to respond. Quote, I'm in the figure salon business. We can change a woman's self-concept by changing her body. It's really a very profound, powerful thing. His pride spoke between the lines. You look my age, I said. Have you been at this long? I just graduated from the University of Michigan's School of Business Administration. They've given me so much responsibility already, and I feel very honored. In fact, I hope to eventually manage the western part of this operation. So you are a national organization, I asked, becoming impressed despite myself. Oh, yes, we're the fastest growing company of our kind in the nation. It's really good to be a part of an organization like that, don't you think? I nodded approvingly and thought, impressive. Proud of his work and accomplishments. Why can't Christians be proud like that? Why are we so often apologetic about our faith and our church? Looking askance at my clothing, he asked the inevitable question, and what do you do? The spirit began to brood over the face of the deep. Order and power emerged from chaos. It's interesting that we have similar business interests, I said. You're in the body-changing business. I'm in the personality-changing business. We apply basic theocratic principles to accomplish indigenous personality modification. He was hooked, but I knew he would never admit it. Pride is powerful. You know, I've heard about that, he replied. But do you have an office here in the city? Oh, we have many offices. We have offices up and down the state. In fact, we're national. We have at least one office in every state in the Union, including Alaska and Hawaii. He had this puzzled look on his face. He was searching his mind to identify this huge company he must have read or heard about, perhaps in the Wall Street Journal. As a matter of fact, we've gone international. And management has a plan to put at least one office in every country of the world by the end of this business era. I paused. Do you have that in your business? I asked. Well, no, not yet. But you mentioned management. How do they make it work? It's a family concern. There's a father and a son, and they run everything. It must take a lot of capital, he asked skeptically. Oh, you mean money, I asked. Yeah, I suppose so. No one knows just how much it takes, but we never worry because there's never a shortage. The boss always seems to have enough. He's a very creative guy. And the money is, well, it's just there. In fact, those of us in the organization have a saying about our boss. He owns the cattle on 1,000 hills. Oh, he's into ranching, too, asked my captive friend. No, it's just a saying we use to indicate his wealth. My friend sat back in his seat, musing over our conversation. Oh, what about with you, he asked. The employees? Oh, they are something to see, I said. They have a spirit that pervades the organization. It works like this. The father and the son love each other so much that their love filters down through the organization so that we all find ourselves loving one another, too. I know this sounds old-fashioned in a world like ours, but I know people in the organization who are willing to die for me. Do you have that in your business? I was almost shouting now. People were starting to shift noticeably in their seats. Not yet, he said, quickly changing strategies. But do you have any good benefits? Oh, they're substantial, I countered. I have complete life insurance and fire insurance. All the basics. You might not believe this, but it's true. I have holdings in a mansion that's being built for me right now for my retirement. Do you have that in your business? Not yet, he answered wistfully. The light was dawning. You know, one thing bothers me about all you're saying. I've read the journals, and if your business is all you say it is, why haven't I heard about it before now? That's a good question, I said. After all, we have a 2,000-year-old tradition. Wait a minute, he said. You're right, I interrupted. I'm talking about the church. I knew it. You know, I'm Jewish. Want to sign up? I asked. We became more than casual strangers during the next few minutes. We have all been there. We haven't handled it like that, but we have all been there. Fixed in a place that we cannot escape from, facing that inevitable dialogue that makes us feel awkward and uncertain and not half as creative, we've wondered, how do I not only win a hearing, but keep a hearing so that I bring him from Island B to Island A, where I live, through the bridge of the cross? What are the guidelines that I can use to help me make Christ known in an attractive and significant and even successful manner? Good question. And we all have asked it in our Christian life. Tucked away in Acts chapter 8 is a series of answers. Not one answer, but a series of answers. And I'd invite you to turn to the story that is recorded about a man named Philip, who was the Billy Graham of the first century. He was the evangelist. He was gifted. But don't let that turn you off in case you're not an evangelist. You're still a Christian. And we're to do the work of an evangelist, whether we have the public gift or not. Believe me, I haven't the gift either. I am not a gifted evangelist. I struggle with striking up conversations about Jesus Christ, partly because I know they will come back to that inevitable question, what do you do for a living? And again, they write me off because I'm, as they view it, not just as your ordinary layman who has nothing to prove in his witness or hers. But Philip was like that. I take it he was not a professional evangelist, but was a gifted layman who was engaged in the mainstream of life, and God stopped him and led him to witness. Now, before I say anything about the text itself, I want to give you a primary principle. And if you forget all the other things, don't forget this one. The one thing I find that works best for me, when I forget it, I fail. When I remember it, I am more successful in my witness, is to put myself in the other person's place. Put myself in the other person's place. Which means what? I must mentally lift myself out of where and who and what I am and place myself imaginatively inside his skin. Meaning I can't use the God talk I'm familiar with. I can't draw upon the reservoir of knowledge that I have gained over the past few years, time spent in the Bible. I have to be careful not to dump the truck on him, but to give it a thimbleful at a time, at just the right moment. And above all, I must see myself as being informed by a stranger I've never met before. So I read into my mind the same feelings of defensiveness he or she must have in that mind. Put yourself in the other person's place. Philip does that, and it's beautiful. Now, the background of Acts 8, 26 is that there's been a revival in Samaria, a massive movement of God, and the momentum is contagious. There was no reason whatsoever for Philip, humanly speaking, as an evangelist, to leave Samaria. That was where the action was. Super work of God was carried on in Samaria. Verse 25 tells us that the word of the Lord was testified and spoken. They started back to Jerusalem, and they were preaching the gospel to many villages of the Samaritans. And you don't read anything about resistance. These were Jews preaching to the Samaritans, and the door was swinging open. It was a marvelous flashing green light. One delightful experience after another, until God does something strange. Verse 26. An angel of the Lord spoke to Philip, saying, "Arise and go south to the road that descends from Jerusalem to Gaza." Parenthesis, this is a desert road. Parenthesis closed. If you've got your pen handy and you're still taking a few thoughts down, put in the margin of your Bible right here aside from verse 26. One word, sensitivity. Sensitivity. The next verse begins, "He arose and went." Put beside that verse, availability. They go together. They're Siamese twins in the witnessing process. Sensitivity, availability. Let's go back and build the stage. Out of the clear blue, without any announcement whatsoever, no skywriting, no night visions, just that inner unction from God, Philip realized God no longer wanted him in Samaria, where the action was, where the revival was going on. God was leading.

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2: Always has things planned. He just doesn't tell us about them ahead of time. Aren't you glad he didn't tell you that these last 5 years would be like they would be 5 years ago? I mean, wouldn't that have been some kind of experience? Or how about just the last 12 months? No, he doesn't lift the veil completely. He just prods us down inside and says, go to Gaza. Now, that's kind of like leaving Los Angeles and going to Yuma, okay? Or Blythe or Needles. You know, you take your pick. Any one of those three would be fine. That's like the Gaza Desert Road. And Philip must have scratched his head on the way wondering, what in the world does God have up his sleeve as he leads me from Samaria to Gaza? But he's sensitive. He's available. He arose and went. And behold, there was an Ethiopian eunuch, a court official of Candace, queen of the Ethiopians, who was in charge of all her treasure. He had come to Jerusalem to worship and was returning and sitting in his chariot and reading the prophet Isaiah. Isn't that unbelievable? Here is Philip in the middle of nowhere. Desert center, has his thumb out, waiting for someone to come by, and straight from Mojave, on his way to Needles, is a little chariot. He sees the dust pockets coming up from behind the wheels as it approaches him, and he wonders, what does God have now? What is God going to do? When you are sensitive, when you are available, every day is that kind of anticipation. Now, there may not be a chariot with an Ethiopian in it every day of your life. In fact, there won't be. But when you are sensitive and when you are available, God will put those things together and you will discover in the middle of the most ordinary moment, just the right person, just the right place. Here is this Ethiopian official, the treasurer of the Candace dynasty, riding along in his chariot. He has been to church, but he hasn't found the Lord. That's not uncommon either. He has gotten enough interest stimulated in him that he is reading the scroll of Isaiah. And Philip sees it happening. I mean, that is a great, great moment when you're ready to share your faith. And you say to the Lord, I am available, I am ready to go your way, for you to see that other door open, and you look straight into the face of God's hand in another person's life. There are few things more exciting than that. He sees this Ethiopian eunuch who is sitting in the chariot reading the prophet Isaiah. You ready with your pencil? Guideline number 3, write it just across from verse 30. Put the word initiative. We've got a sensitive, available man that, prompted by the Spirit of God, takes the initiative.
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0: 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I'm Bill Meyer. 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
2: In his first coming, King Jesus betrothed the believers to himself. But in his second coming, he's going to come and take us to his Father's palace. In his first coming, King Jesus made a betrothal covenant with us on the cross. But in his second coming, he's going to consummate all things and this covenant forever. In his first coming, Jesus said, "In my Father's house, there are many rooms. If it were not so, I would not have told you that when they are ready, I'm going to come back and take you with me." But in his second coming, he will do just that.
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3: Foundations of Freedom, a look at America's founding principles and the leaders who shaped our nation.
4: Ronald Reagan understood that liberty could never be taken for granted. In 1967, he warned Americans, "Freedom is a fragile thing, and it's never more than one generation away from extinction." President Reagan knew the freedoms secured by one generation were not guaranteed to survive to the next. Today, as socialistic ideas that place greater power in the hands of government gain renewed support, Reagan's warning carries even greater weight. Freedom is more than inheritance. It's a responsibility, one we all share. Every generation must fight for the principles that made self-government possible. Freedom only survives when each generation chooses to defend it. So, do we have the courage to defend and protect what is being challenged, the very principles that made America the greatest experiment in history?
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6: Mostly sunny, hot and humid again today. Heat advisory is in effect, high around 97, our heat index up to 104. A few thunderstorms developing in the late afternoon and into the evening hours. Clouds, fog overnight tonight. We'll keep that cloud cover through the day tomorrow. I'm Georgia WeatherNet meteorologist KJ Allen on Faith Talk Atlanta.
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2: This message of Haggai is for those who claim to know the Lord Jesus Christ, those who are submitted to Him as Lord, those who took Him as Savior of their life. This message today is for those who refuse to conform to the increasingly godless society. This message today is for those who have stood firm in the midst of the pressure of compromise. It's for those who love people enough to tell them the truth about the gospel. And here's what the Lord's saying. Stay strong. Examine your life.
9: Look around and see or hear someone stand up for the truth. And you'll quickly see and hear the harassment descend. And then you'll quickly see and hear the not-so-subtle pressure to compromise. Well, up next on Leading the Way, Dr. Youssef looks at words in the book of Haggai. Hear words from a long time ago that offer challenge and courage for everything that was going on back then. And practical words about everything that's going on right now. 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Right now, though, dive with us into Haggai with Dr. Michael Youssef.
2: In times when people call good evil and evil good, there's a word from the Lord. In the times when wrong is called right and right is called wrong, there is a word from the Lord. In times when millions of people are departing from the truth one step at a time, at a time when thousands of pastors and preachers are slowly but surely undermining the truth of the Word of God and compromising it, in a time when many are unable to stand under the heat of the pressure of culture, in times when whole Christian denominations that once believed and taught the Word of God, now they've departed from it, we have a word from the Lord. In the times when people are undermining the authority of the Word of God, denying its relevance and mocking its power, we have a word from the Lord. During times like ours, the Lord speaks afresh from the ancient prophet Haggai. And he's speaking to the remnant. And to put it in the words of the prophet himself, both in verse 5 and 7, repeated twice. And the message is this: give careful thought to your ways. Give careful thought to your ways. This short series of messages I'm doing from the book of Haggai is truly a word from the Lord for each one of us. And I pray that everyone at the sound of my voice will take it to heart. In periods of history like our history, we are facing unprecedented challenges economically, when we're facing challenges morally, spiritually, where people's love for God has grown cold. During these times, times of danger, times of trouble, times of confusion, times when people are asking questions, even those who don't believe in God, saying, "Where is God?" Times like these, it is of uttermost importance for believers to know what to do. It can make all the difference in the world. Please hear me right, because I'm aware of the fact that not many people like to do self-examination. And yet the Scripture, both in the Old and the New Testament, says, examine yourself, examine yourself, examine yourself. And here is in the book of Haggai, said, know where you stand. Examine yourself. Now, not many people like the word examination. I'm aware of that. In fact, I remember when I was a kid, only the nerds like exam time. Most of us just crammed in the last minute. When I thought of this, thought of the two boys who were talking with each other, and one said to the other, he said, "Why does your grandma spend so much time examining the Bible?" And the other boy said, "I don't know. She may be cramming for her finals." Now I'm going to take you back to the year 520 BC. But don't switch off on me. This is not a boring ancient history time. This is a word from the Lord. The year 520. Year 520 would have been just like any other year. In fact, most historians would have probably glanced over it and forgot all about it. But in Israel's history, it was a very significant year. It was so important in the mind of God that He had to send one of His very special prophets to bring a word to the people in times of crisis, a crisis in faith, crisis in commitment, crisis and dedication, that God had to bring the prophet Haggai in order that he might speak a word to his people. You say, how come? Well, 18 years earlier, and that is the year 538, the Persian emperor, Cyrus, who have taken over the Babylonian Empire, he issued a decree. And the decree says that God's people can return back from exile. They can return back from the land of slavery. They can return back to their own land, to Jerusalem. And that was in fulfillment of a promise that God made through the prophet Jeremiah 70 years earlier. God said, I'm going to allow you to get into that exile, but in 70 years' time, I'm going to remember you, and I'm going to send you back to Jerusalem, bring you back to the heart of God, bring you back to the heart of worship, bring you back to me. But alas, of the hundreds of thousands of Jews were in Babylon at the time, only around 50,000 returned under the leadership of the governor that was appointed. The rest of the Jews, well, they were enjoying pagan lifestyle too much in Babylon to go back to God. There were lots of business to be done in Babylon. There were lots of entertainment to be had in Babylon. There were lots of distraction from the faith that we can get into. In fact, in the fall of 538 BC, the faithful Jews who trusted God, who anchored their hope on the promise of God, who were waiting for God to fulfill His promise, they returned. In the fall of 538, by the spring of next year, the following year, that is only 6 months, they began the foundation of clearing the debris and beginning to build the destroyed temple of God in Jerusalem. They were the real deal. These were the real people of God. They are not the ones who stayed in Babylon. They're the ones who came back. The moment they began to lay the foundation of the temple and clear the rubble, trouble began. But beloved, listen to me. It's always the case in your life and in your life and in mine. It's always the case. Whenever you begin to take your walk with Jesus seriously, whenever you begin to read the Word of God regularly, whenever you begin to rebuild your faith on God, whenever you begin to take responsibility for building your family on the foundation of the Word of God, whenever you do that, trouble always follows. Whenever you do that, opposition will rise its ugly head. Whenever you do that, discouragement will set in. Whenever you do that, some will mock you. Others will distract you. Others still will place obstacles in your way. And so with that kind of opposition, the work of God came to a standstill. In the New Testament, we have no temples. You are the temple of the Holy Spirit. The Bible said it again and again that the Holy Spirit dwells in us. And we are the temple of God. We are the ones who are worshiping God. We are the one with whom God is present. We don't have to go to a building to find God. He is dwelling in us. And I'm not exaggerating to say right at this moment of our time, many a Christian life, many a Christian home, many a Christian church, they're living in a greater ruin than the temple of God in the days of the prophet Haggai. And so from 538 BC to 520 BC, when God finally had to send this prophet Haggai to wake them up, to call them to repentance, to call them to renewal, to realize what they've done. They came and they started well, but they're finishing badly. To warn them of the consequences of not finishing strong, to warn them of the danger of giving up halfway, to warn them of the terrible result of losing interest in the priority of God. And in many ways, the Lord has a word for us from this very same prophet. Today, be forewarned of the danger of not building our homes on the foundation of the Word of God. Be forewarned of the danger of getting too busy with life's problems and falling away. Be forewarned of the danger of following the popular culture. Be forewarned of neglecting your spiritual life. Be forewarned. Who is this prophet Haggai? Where did he come from? We have absolutely no idea.
10: He's one prophet that we don't know much about at all. But might as well. Because you see, the messenger means nothing. The message means everything. The truth is, Haggai was one of the very last prophets that God sent in the Old Testament. And then Revelation stopped. There was no word from the Lord. It was Haggai, Zechariah, and Malachi. And then it ended. But his message is very simple. It really is a very simple message. But it's also a very different message from the rest of the prophets. The prophet's message was always to those who are sinful, living in a sinful lifestyle, and those who are self-righteous, to repent because the judgment of God is around the corner. That's the message of all the prophets. But Haggai's message is very different. It really is. You say, why? Because his audience was the believers. His audience was the remnant. His audience were those who knew God. His remnant were those who worshiped God. True, they neglected the rebuilding of the temple. True, they lost heart and interest halfway through. But nonetheless, they had spiritual sensitivity left. To be sure, their priorities got muddled. To be sure, they began to live for self-interest, not the interest of God. To be sure, they were temporary for God, the glory of God, and why they even came back from exile, why they were delivered from the slavery. To be sure, they had shifted their focus, but nonetheless, they were the right people at the right place, doing the right thing for the right reasons. And these are my 4 points. These are the 4 points of the message. If you're taking notes, write them down. This message is for the right people who are in the right place, who are doing the right things, and who are doing it for the right reasons. That's what the message is. It's to everyone who believes in the Lord Jesus Christ, everyone who claims to know Him as personal Savior and Lord. What do I mean by the right people? Are there right people and wrong people? Yes. Their devotion and zeal were unquestioned. After all, they could have stayed in Babylon, but they didn't. They chose to return to the heart of God. They chose to return to the Lord. And that is why they were called the remnant. The word remnant always refers to the ones who remained. That's where it comes from. They remained faithful believers in spite of opposition, in spite of difficulties, in spite of distractions. But out of the hundreds of thousands of Jews who are in slavery in Babylon, a handful, 50,000, returned. That's it. So these are the right people. These were not the compromisers. These were not the people who half-hearted forgot. No, they were the right people. In fact, 42,360, to be exact, plus 7,337 servants and 200 singers. They're only the ones who came. They left the life of comfort. They left the life of ease. They dedicated themselves to God. They are the ones who made the long journey back to the heart of God. They're the ones who came to follow this man, Zerubbabel, which was an expression of their devotion to the Lord. It's an expression of their zeal for His house. They distinguished themselves from the masses who fell into the cultural pressure of Babylon and ended up in conformity, that you could hardly distinguish them from the non-believers. Listen to me. This message of Haggai is for those who claim to know the Lord Jesus Christ, those who are submitted to Him as Lord, those who took Him as Savior of their life. This message today is for those who have not stained their garments with the stain of sin, for those who refuse to conform to the increasingly godless society, for those who have stood firm in the midst of the pressure of compromise. It's for those who have been separated and set aside for God and for His work. It's for those who love people enough to tell them the truth about the gospel. And here's what the Lord's saying. Stay strong examine your life, determine where you stand. He's speaking to the right people, but he's also speaking to those who are in the right place. The right place. They were in Jerusalem. They were not in Babylon. They were in Jerusalem. They sacrificed everything to prove their love for the Lord. The right people will always be in the right place. It is absolutely true. The true and discerning believer could not sit for too long where the gospel is being compromised. It cannot happen. I've seen it over and over and over again. And Haggai was speaking to the right people who were faithful, and they found themselves in the right place, worshiping and serving the living God. But also, thirdly, they were doing the right thing. They were doing the right work. Of course, there were too many good things that needed to be done. They're all good. Coming back from exile, they need to provide homes for their families. They needed to make a living. They needed to establish schools and shops and businesses. All good stuff. These are valued and important things to do. But above all, these right people at the right place wanted to do the work of God. They place their desire to serve God above their desire to serve their family or serve themselves. No wonder Jesus said, "Seek ye first the kingdom of God and His righteousness, and all of your needs will be met." In fact, the book of Ezra, for those of you not familiar with the Old Testament, the book of Ezra gives you the details about these folks who returned from Babylon. Ezra and Nehemiah, both are books written for that time period. But in the book of Ezra, tells you more, give you more detail about these folks who came back to Jerusalem from Babylon. As soon as they got back, the first thing they did, they took a free will offering. They were the right people at the right place, doing the right things. And their free will offering, let me just give you a little bit of example of what it meant for those 50,000 folks. I don't know how that makes how many families. But they gave 1,100 pounds of gold, 3 tons of silver. They were the right people, in the right place, doing the right things. They gave of themselves to the work of God, and God blessed them. They put God's interest above their own interest, and that was not forgotten by God. Make no mistake about it, God will not forget your labor of love. And Haggai was speaking to these right people who were in the right place, who were doing the right things, and they were doing it for the right reason, which is my fourth point. Today, every time you watch the news, you find that atheists, agnostics, pagans, they're all doing good things. Through the United Nations, they're feeding the hungry, they're digging for wells, they're trying to stop human trafficking, all the good things. They're doing that. But if you ask any of them, why are you doing this? They would say to you, it makes me feel good. It makes me feel good. In other words, it's just helping me ease my guilty conscience. But beloved, you know and I know, the only thing that eliminates the guilt from our conscience is the blood of Jesus Christ that was shed on Calvary. But when God's people serve, when God's people give of themselves, they're doing it for the right reasons. They're doing it in thanksgiving for their redemption. They're doing it in gratitude for their salvation. They're doing it to please the Lord and bless the Lord. These folks returned from Babylon to Jerusalem, and they began to build. To be sure, they were not doing it to restore their national pride. They were not doing it to assert their independence. They were not doing it because it makes them feel good. They were not doing it because they have guilty conscience. No. In fact, they trusted God. They put their faith in the promise of God. They proved that they trusted God. But they were faithful to the Lord for keeping His promise that He made 70 years earlier. And they trusted in God. In thanksgiving to the faithfulness of God, they came back to Jerusalem. They turned down the luxury and the comfort of Babylon for the hard work of serving the living God. But tragically, they're now being tempted to give up before the work is finished. They were tempted to say, we've done enough, we've given enough, we served enough, we prayed enough. And that temptation came at the most crucial time in the history of God's people. The most crucial time. Always, always Satan will tempt you to give up at the crucial time. And beloved, as I look around and see the saints of God who have prayed for revival, the saints of God who wanted to see God do His work with power, saints who have zeal for the gospel, and their zeal is undeniable. But they're today discouraged. They're discouraged. Beloved, this is a crucial time. This is not the time to fall in the temptation of giving up. This is not the time to lose hope. This is not the time to stop going to prayer meeting. This is not the time to just show up at church a few minutes late and leave a few minutes early and think you're a great spiritual giant. This is not the time. This is the time for you to text everyone on your list to say, hey, I'm going to church, come with me. This is the time where the work of God needs to be rebuilt. This is the time to begin to build the kingdom of God. The faithful Israelites were facing these temptations, and they fell for them. They fell for them. In the next message, we're going to see if they took heed of the words of the prophet, the warning of the prophet, or not. The question is, will you take heed? Will you take that as a word from the Lord and a warning for us not to relax our grasp? Will you consider your ways? Will you renew your zeal and your commitment to be united in prayer, to seek God now more than ever before?
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13: 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The church never did anything. 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
14: Hi, this is Mark Finley with Hope Lives 365. Romans chapter 5 is one of the high points in the book of Romans. In verse 1 it says, "Therefore, having been justified by faith, we have peace with God through our Lord Jesus Christ." One of the things that creates havoc in our lives is guilt. Guilt brings fear, guilt brings worry, guilt brings anxiety. But we come to Jesus, and He pardons our sins. We stand before Him just as if we had never sinned. Through Jesus Christ our Lord, we have peace. But then verse 2 says, "Through whom also we have access by faith into the grace in which we stand and rejoice in the hope of the glory of God." Christ enables us to rejoice because in Him we are saved.
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16: Let me tell you something that might surprise you. There's going to be some bad people in heaven, and there's going to be some good people in hell. I know I lost some people just then. Like, well, what are you even talking about? I thought heaven was for good people. No, heaven is not for good people. Heaven is for forgiven people, you see. Forgiven people. There could be a good person in hell, meaning that they lived a good life. They thought they were moral, but they fell short of God's standards. But there could be a bad person that makes it into heaven, because if they will admit their sin and ask Christ to forgive them, He will. Think of that man we call the thief on the cross. Remember, Jesus was crucified between two criminals, and the hardened heart of that criminal melted. And he realized that Jesus was the very Son of God. And he turned to Jesus and said, "Lord, remember me when you come into your kingdom." And Jesus said, "Truly, truly, I say to you, today you will be with me in paradise." A bad person got into heaven. You see how it works? And God can do that for you. Because when you become a Christian, you become a different person on the inside. The Bible says, if any man be in Christ, he is an altogether different kind of person. Old things pass away. Behold, everything becomes fresh and new.
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6: Mostly sunny, hot, and humid again today. Heat advisory is in effect. High around 97. Our heat index up to 104. A few thunderstorms developing in the late afternoon and into the evening hours. Clouds, fog overnight tonight. We'll keep that cloud cover through the day tomorrow. I'm Georgia WeatherNet meteorologist KJ Allen on Faith Talk Atlanta.
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18: Did you know that you can take the concept of freedom to the point where it's destructive? 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
19: 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On today's edition of Real Life Radio, Pastor Jack continues his series called 2 Peter Combat Faith with his message called Look What You've Become. 2 Peter is a short letter written by the Apostle Peter to encourage us to stand firm and to grow in our faith. And here Peter shows us that a real relationship with Christ will actually change who we are. You see, when we truly follow Jesus, there's a visible difference in our lives. It's not just about believing. It's about the kind of transformation that makes the people around us say, look what you've become. So today, Pastor Jack shows us the difference between simply believing in Jesus and to truly follow Him. A genuine Christian surrenders their will to His authority and allows the Lord to transform their lives. It may not happen right away, but in God's perfect timing, it will indeed happen. Now, with his message called Look What You've Become, here's pastor and Bible teacher Jack Hibbs.
18: Jesus saves us. Friends, listen carefully. Christ saves us. Jesus went to the cross. He died on the cross and rose again from the dead. Because, listen, we cannot save ourselves. God will accept no good person into heaven. Read your Bible. No good person makes it into heaven. In fact, because man has a horrific propensity to embrace religion, there's a lot of very moral, good people in hell. You can't get to heaven by being good. Now, some of you are offended by that, and the rest of us are saying, whew, thank God. Then how do we go? How do we get there? By putting your trust, hope, and faith fully upon the finished work of Jesus Christ. That this faith that you've put in Him, He's the object. And you, listen, you exercise the decision to be dependent upon Jesus Christ. It's a decision that you make. Now, many of you, I know you guys talk to me all the time. By the way, I love this church. I want you to know that. I'm not just saying that because I'm here. I was speaking up in Central California yesterday at a wonderful church. And it was great. It's just also very great to come home. And I love the dynamics of this church. What's great about this church is you can't exactly point to a definition of the ethnicity of this church. I love that. Maybe that's one of the things I love the most. Well, is it an Asian church? Yes. Is it a black church? Yes. Is it a Caucasian church? Yes. Are you with me? I love it. I love it. It's a little sample of heaven. But then listen, this is a non-denominational church. This is a non-denominational gathering. Some of you come from other churches on a Sunday morning. I met two people last service. They came from another church. They went to the early service. I don't see how that's possible. Our service is at 7:15. How could they have gone to an earlier than that service? I thought the whole world was sleeping prior to that. But they said they went to a service and they quickly came here. Wow. And I said, why'd you come here? Oh, we go to our church, but then we come here for Bible study to learn about God. Okay, hallelujah. That's great. That's great. There's all kinds of flavor, size, and colors here. Just understand this. There are Arminians here that hold to the Arminian view. There are post-tribulationists here. There's mid-tribbers. There are Calvinists here. There's people in between that. There's people who don't even know what I'm talking about. And they come here and they got their Bible. And we're all growing in the grace and knowledge of Jesus. And I just love that because this is what God's word does to us. So I say that because I believe in the sovereignty of God. That God is sovereign. But I also believe in the fact that when God saves you, when you come to put your faith in Jesus, you're saved. You're born again. I just want to make sure that today, and you listen today, that believing in Jesus, I hope that's not all you have. So Jack, are you contradicting yourself? Not at all. You may claim today to believe in Jesus. You may say that you accepted Christ yesterday or 20 years ago, but you believe in Jesus. And yet, listen, I believe in the sovereignty of God to provide salvation to all people. I believe everyone has the opportunity to believe, but not all believe. But to those who truly believe, listen to me, those who truly believe, exercise faith in Christ. That is, they put their full weight upon the atoning work of Jesus at the cross, and they're the ones who say that there in me dwells no good thing. That Jesus Christ died for sinners, and I am the chief among them. Isn't that how you feel? That's how I feel. I don't need to know about your sin. I'm overwhelmed about what Jesus saved me from. If I relax my mind and let my faith down for 5 minutes, I get swallowed up in the depression of my pre-Christ life. You know what I'm talking about? And so I keep that guard of faith up. And what is it? Is it your faith? It's not my faith. It's the object of my faith. It's Him. He saves. He died. He rose again from the grave. He rescues all those who will call out to Him no matter what you've ever done in life. You come to Him in repentance of sin and He says, come to me and I'll save you. But you've got to recognize that He's the Savior and you're the one that's lost. He's sinless. We are the sinners. And in that moment, by His salvation, the Holy Spirit is put within a believer and he goes to work. Now listen, I believe in the sovereignty of God and I believe that His salvation is effective. I mean that His salvation, once that clock starts ticking or that moment goes off inside of a true believer, that true believer begins to walk a life of faith. And that walk of faith, you can observe. Look what you've become. Are you different than when you first accepted Christ? Has there been a change? The first argument we'll be looking at today is found right there in verse 1. Look what you've become. The fact that you've become now, if you're a true follower of the Lord Jesus Christ, is that you become an instrument in the hands of God. I want you to judge yourself today. The true follower of Jesus, not the believer, the true follower of Jesus, the one who has put their faith in Him understands something, that God has now made you an instrument in His hand, and there's something to this. Mark it down. It's the fact that you have a purpose now for your very existence. And Peter is going to introduce us to an awesome, what's the word? It could be looked at as an oxymoronic statement. It's like, what? And look at it. Verse 1, Simon Peter, a bondservant and apostle of Jesus Christ. Stop right there. Two words, bondservant and apostle. Circle those words. Bondservant. This is that famous or well-known word, doulos. It's the Greek word doulos. It means that you're not just a slave. Watch this. Peter is saying, I've always been a slave. By the way, you know, I love all of you, but please don't be offended at this. You and I have always been a slave, like Peter is saying to us today. All of us. You say, keep it to yourself, Pastor. I'm not a Christian. You're a slave. I don't care who you are. You're a slave. Watch this. When he says bondservant, it implies I was once a slave, like everybody else. But a bondservant, a doulos, is something different. It takes the understanding of slavery and it takes that individual and plunges them headlong into a greater form of slavery. Are you listening to me? You see, Jack, are you inviting us to consider ourselves to be slaves and then to make the decision to even become a greater slave? That's right. Because all of us are slaves in some way, shape, or form in this world, and I'll prove it to you. For example, you might say, absolutely opposed to you calling me a slave, Pastor. I'm not a slave. I do whatever I want. You're a slave. Nope, you're wrong, because whatever I desire, that is what I do. You're a slave, and let me tell you how your life goes, because we all know how that happens. When I said, I'm my own man, nobody tells me what to do. I'm my own person. I'm going to call the shots in my life, and so I'm going to be free. The moment I claim freedom the way that I want to have it is the moment my freedom is literally not freedom. Did you know that you can take the concept of freedom to the point where it's destructive? Freedom and liberty operates within fences. Do you understand that? If somebody says, I'm free from the law, I'm free from the government, I'm free from my family, I'm free from marriage, I want to do whatever I want to do. Do you understand that person is going to be destroyed soon by their own doing? That's not freedom. You might say, I'm going to call the shots for my life, I'm going to do my own thing. You are bound, you are enslaved to your passions. And here's how it starts, by the way. I'm going to do my own thing. I'm just going to dabble a little bit in this. Isn't that how it always starts? A little dabble here, a little dabble there. Until the little dabble becomes something where you say, for example, hey, I'm just, you know what? Life's kind of stressed. Been hanging out with these new people. They're like totally into pot. Yeah, I'm going to try a little bit of pot. And I'm dabble with that. So you dabble with that, and then you dabble with it again, and then a week later, and then again, and then it's every other day, and then it's every day, and then you can't get out of it because you've now created a habit that's turned into a very situation of your life, and you wind up becoming stuck. And you would say, I'm free, man. No one's gonna tell me what to do. And all the while, you're free. Your freedom has led you to absolute bondage. Oh, just a little line of cocaine. It's not gonna hurt anybody. And it leads to destruction. And Peter comes along and he says, I'm a bondservant of the Lord Jesus Christ. What does that mean? It means, listen, it means to be a bondservant is to do your time as a slave and to come to the end of your time when you're given an opportunity. In the Middle Eastern world, back then in Israel in those days, it meant this. If I was sentenced to 10 years of slavery to my master, because maybe I owed money to the government, maybe I owed money to the empire, now I'm an indentured slave or so with this owner, and I've done my 10 years. And then I go to him and I realize, gosh, these 10 years have not been bad. In fact, I like this guy. I don't want to leave him. The slave, on the day of his legal freedom, says, excuse me, master, I don't want to leave you. Will you have me? And the master would say, do you mean that you want to be a doulos? Yes, sir. You've been good to me. I've learned a career. You pay me. And I choose to be under your authority. And the master says, all right. And you know what that master does? He takes him out in front of the civic witnesses, and there's a post. They'll use a wooden post, and they'll take a nail, and they'll pull his earlobe out with a nail. And I see some women wincing. What a ridiculous... Women do that all the time to themselves. They take a nail, and they nail right there through the earlobe, and that announcement, that medal declares that I'm a willful slave to my master. I had my freedom. I gave my freedom back and became a lifelong slave to this master. He's so good. See, all of us are slaves, every single one of us. But are you a slave of the Lord Jesus Christ?
20: 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And now, let's get back to today's message. Once again, here's Pastor Jack.
18: If you're a slave of Jesus Christ, then what he says, you do. See, now all of a sudden, are you a believer in Jesus but not a doer? Are you a believer in Jesus and not a follower? Then you're simply a believer in Jesus and not a Christian. You can believe all you want. Do you believe in George Washington? Of course you do. But That doesn't change anything. You believe in Jesus? Of course I do. But it's not changed anything. When this master says what he says, there's no debate. Because he loves you so much and because he gave his life for you, he knows what's best. But listen, if you don't think that's true, then you don't know him as Lord. He wants you to live, and he wants you to live beautifully to fulfill the purpose that he gave you for life. But you claim to know him, but you're still calling your own shots. And Jesus said, on the day of judgment, there will be those who will come to me who will say, Lord, Lord. And he said, why didn't you do the things I asked you to do? You called me Lord, but you didn't do what I asked. I put it in print. You lived in America. You could read it. And he said, depart from me. I never knew you. The born-again Christian that's going to heaven is all about, what is Jesus telling me to do today? My dear friends, listen. We live in an age, many people today will say, I believe in Jesus, I own a Bible, I go to church, and there's been no change in my life. I still drink, I still have my temper, I still hit my wife from time to time, I still abuse my kids from time to time. I hate it, and I feel very guilty about all that stuff, but I'm a Christian. Ladies and gentlemen, this is American Christianity I'm talking about. It's not Bible, and it's not from God. You cannot say that you know Jesus, and you cannot have your life be under his authority, and he lets you stay the same. If that's him, I don't want him. If that's what he does, I'm done with him. I can go, believe me, I can do better than that. I'll go follow Tony Robbins. Oh, come on. If Jesus cannot change Jack from what he used to be, then I don't want anything to do with him. But American Christianity, what we've done, we have services, and we do everything we can to make the church service as much as is the world as possible, so the world feels okay when they come to church. We don't want them to feel uncomfortable. Let's not give the Holy Spirit an opportunity to speak to anybody. They might get uneasy. And so we mask it. Listen, let me tell you, God knows nothing about this kind of Christianity. Listen, Jesus died for real. He rose again from the dead for real. He's coming back for real. Heaven's real. Hell's real. He wants you with him. It's no joke. And we all, listen, we all need him. We all need him. There's a purpose. The Bible tells us in Galatians chapter 6, verse 7. Chapter 6, verse 7, the Bible tells us, do not be deceived. God's not mocked. For whatever a man sows, that shall he also reap. Boy, isn't that true in nature too? If you plant a corn seed, corn kernel, you're not going to get a grape tree, bush, shrub, or an avocado tree. You're going to get corn. For he who sows to his flesh will of the flesh reap corruption. But he who sows to the Spirit will of the Spirit reap everlasting life. And let us not grow weary while doing good. For in due season we will reap if we do not lose heart. Therefore, as we have opportunity, this is beautiful. As we have opportunity, let us do good to all, especially to those who are at church, who believe, the household of faith. So the follower of Jesus understands something. That now that God has transformed my life, the way I live my life, I'm sowing seeds regarding the future. And those seeds are going to sprout. Bondservant, can you say today, friend, that you and your purpose for living is one that says, I don't go to the left or to the right, but what Jesus leads me in his word to do. Every day you and I need to get our orders from him. And that comes by, there's no other way. That comes by reading his Bible. Somebody told me last service, I don't read my Bible. I listen to sermons. You need to stop. You need to read the Bible. And he'll lead and he'll speak. And he will pattern himself in and through you. And then Peter says that he's an apostle of Jesus Christ. You say, well, Jack, come on, that's Peter. He's an apostle. I'm not an apostle. Do you know what the word apostle means? Messenger. That's all it is. Every one of us If we're born again believers, we're messengers. This is no stretch. In a moment, you're going to read about the same like

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2: You know the chemistry that's going on? You know, she becomes a little pharmaceutical. She becomes a pharmacy. Her body's working, and her body's transforming all of these nutrients into various aspects and chemicals and responses for the baby's development. It's a miracle. It's amazing. 9 months of this. Uncomfortable. It's like, oh. And she's like, and you see her trying to sit down, and you're like, oh, my gosh. I think last Monday we were at the beach last Monday, and there was a young girl. She still thought she could wear a bikini at about 8 months. But all I could see, it's because I have a cartoon mind. I'm like looking at her tummy, and I could see a baby in there swimming around, a little umbrella with sunglasses in there at the beach. I mean, she was out there. She looked like she bumped into something. She'd pop. Wow. All the pain, and then the baby's born. And you think, whew, glad that's all over. We're in phase two now. And the mother goes through all of the pain, sleepless nights, tired, all of this stuff. And you know what's so strange? The mom, it's like, this is so hard. I can't believe how hard this is. And then if somebody would say, okay, then give me the baby. No, don't you touch my baby. And the mom will say, oh, I just wish this never would have happened. Oh, well, then let me. No, don't touch my baby. Do you hear what I'm saying? She loves that baby. There's no separating her from that baby. She went through all of the labor, and now the baby has arrived, and she has willfully become a doulos, a bondservant to the baby. 6 pounds, 7 pounds of absolute naked terror. And she submits her life to the overriding welfare of that baby. Think about it. A man marries a woman. And according to the Bible, he is to be to her a servant, a doulos. He is to love on her. He is to take care of her. He is to honor her. He's to see to it that she develops most as a godly woman as possible. And he leads her in the ways of Christ. And she sees and she understands, wow, this man is amazing. I'm safe with him. I can trust him. This is a godly man. And that man becomes a doulos to her just as why? As Jesus became a doulos, as it were, to the church. He serves you. He serves us. He blesses us. That's a marriage. That's a husband, a servant to his wife. We're not lords. We're servants.
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6: When Jesus Christ is your bridegroom, you can be absolutely sure that you can never doubt His Word. 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

0: 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This is our groom King Jesus, and he's soon coming back to take us to his Father's house.
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10: Mostly sunny, hot and humid again today. Heat advisory is in effect, high around 97, our heat index up to 104. A few thunderstorms developing in the late afternoon and into the evening hours. Clouds, fog overnight tonight. We'll keep that cloud cover through the day tomorrow. I'm Georgia WeatherNet meteorologist KJ Allen on Faith Talk Atlanta.
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16: I want to continue a theme we began in the previous session under this general heading of Science, Angels, and Jesus, because I think there's been some confusion amongst Christians as if science is a threat to who we are and what we believe, and I don't imagine that at all. I think our faith can reconcile completely with science. The Bible's not a science book. It's not a history book. It wasn't intended to be. The Bible tells us it's an introduction to God, the creator of heaven and earth. And if you so desire, how to have a relationship with him. And it gives you a revelation of his character enough, who he is and how he behaves and how he will engage with human beings and act towards us, that we can conduct ourselves in a way that we could participate in his kingdom. If you're interested in those things, the Bible is enormously helpful. If you're not, it's a drudgery. But to imagine it's a history book or a science book is to put responsibilities on it that I don't believe it's intended to sustain. But I don't believe that science competes with our faith. We talked about it a bit. I want to take it a step further. Proverbs 14:34, you have there, it says, righteousness exalts a nation, but sin is a disgrace to any people. If you wanted to ask me for an attribute that would bring unique opportunities to an individual, a family, a community, a congregation, or a nation, it would be a desire to lead righteous lives. Amen is the word you're searching for. Okay, I know you're overachievers. You made it into the building. But you don't just get a full pass now, okay? Right, it's so far from the common conversations. It's not aspirational. We understand there's a gift of righteousness that we receive by faith in Jesus, and we kind of park it at that point. They go, well, you know, I'm done with it. I took the gift. No, we have to choose to lead righteous lives. Why would you do that? Because it will bring God's exaltation to you. It's worthwhile. And I don't believe science should stand in opposition to that. In fact, I think science should acknowledge Almighty God. Amen. You know, the Bible opens with, in the beginning, God created the heavens and the earth. I don't think that's a diatribe against science. It's much more logical and rational to believe in an intelligent designer to the world we live in than to imagine it's the result of statistical probability. Amen. That something came from nothing. That does not sound like good science to me. So I don't believe our faith is in competition at all. Science is about a method. It's a process. It's a way of understanding our world or seeking to understand our world. Science is observable, it's measurable, and it's repeatable. In the scientific world, I don't know is an acceptable answer. It's an invitation to a hypothesis, to put forth an idea and find a way to test it. I would submit to you in the theological world, I don't know is an acceptable answer. We are finite creatures worshiping an infinite God. We don't know it all. And we would be well served to admit that. We struggle with that. We rage against it sometimes, but it's not a capitulation or a surrendering of our intellectual integrity to say, I don't know. In fact, it can be enormously freeing. We talk about science, there's hard sciences, the natural sciences, biology, chemistry, physics, there's the behavioral sciences, sociology, psychology, sometimes we call them the soft sciences. They use extensive statistical evaluation. It's not that they're without scrutiny, it's just a different approach to life. It's trying to understand the world we live in and who we are. Human beings are complex entities. We're more than a collection of chemicals. We're more than just a skeletal structure or a nervous system or the complex parts of our physical person. We have emotions. We have a will. We have a spirit. And all of those are a part of our person. And a science that ignores that is an incomplete science. But a Christ follower, a person that believes in a spiritual realm that ignores physical realities, is an incomplete spiritual person. I mean, we laugh, but you know, I've told you many, many times, if your car's out of gas, you don't really need a word of wisdom or a message from an angel. You need cash and a filling station. If you're merging onto the interstate, don't pray for direction. Look. Sometimes we have this false sense of spirituality. You know, the phrase that became so popular during the COVID nightmare was follow the science. It was used like a bludgeon to manipulate us, we understand now. But both natural science and behavioral sciences are used to shape our cultural responses, and we need to be more aware of this. The fact that it's delivered to us with someone that has letters at the end of their names doesn't mean that it should, our faith always has to succumb to that. Doesn't mean we need to be belligerent. We're walking through an election season. Isn't that joyful? And I think it's worth reminding you that elections provide for us, in my opinion, a spiritual health update. It's like getting your blood work done. You know, when they bring you the lab report in, it's not the blood test that makes you more or less healthy. The blood test is just a reflection of your general physical condition. It's a set of indicators. Elections are a set of indicators about the spiritual health of a people. And our future, whether good or bad, will not be determined primarily by politics. Amen. Our well-being or our destruction will emerge from spiritual forces with which we choose to align ourselves. The political candidates that we choose from and the professional bureaucrats that operate our governmental systems simply reflect our hearts. And if you're angry at the systems and the bureaucracies, then we need to spend more time on our knees talking to God about the condition of our hearts. Because it's very easy to become so co-opted by what I want and what I want to become and what I want to achieve and my dreams that we act as if we have no corporate responsibility. And that's not a biblical position. I'm an advocate for personal salvation, but the Bible tells us that we are a community, we're a body, and that one part of the body can't say to the other, I don't care about you. And that's not just about our congregations or our denominations or our theological affiliations. We are in community with other human beings, and we're called to be salt and light. I think sometimes we get confused on this. Cold is not a condition, it's the absence of heat. Darkness is not something, darkness is the absence of light. And if it's too cold and it's too dark, we need light. It's important. God and our relationship to Him will determine our future. And the wonderful promise of Scripture is He's able to save by many or by few. God doesn't require a majority. He requires a group of people committed to Him in obedience. Amen. See, I think we have to address the awkward truth in the midst of an election cycle. This isn't about parties or labels or elephants or donkeys. The awkward truth is we are far from God. Amen. And we're watching things flourish amongst us that are shouting at us that godliness and righteousness are not being encouraged amongst us. I mean, we know of God. We have a rich heritage of faith, and the blessing of God has defined our lives. Yet we have wandered from the truth and imagined we could secure our future apart from God's direction. We don't want to ignore His mercy or respond with defensiveness. Rather, in humility, we want to turn to God and begin to realign our lives. So please don't imagine it's about politics. Say, Lord, we looked at our health report, and we have to change our behaviors. You know, if you get your blood work back and all your numbers are bad and your response is to change doctors, that doesn't make you healthier. No. That's right. And if we're looking at the report of our spiritual condition, don't get mad at the people. Say, God, you and I, if we will humble ourselves before the Lord. I put a passage in your note, and this isn't a new thing. This isn't the first time in the unfolding story of the people of God where God's people have wandered into the weeds. This isn't a first edition. In fact, this is a very old pattern of people of faith. And the opportunity is to change. It's Isaiah chapter 1, God's response through the prophet. Come now, let's reason together. Though your sins are like scarlet, they shall be as white as snow. And then they're as red as crimson. They shall be like wool. God says, you're not in a good space. Your sins stain your perspective. but they can be washed away. If you're willing and obedient, you'll eat the best from the land. But if you resist and rebel, you'll be devoured by the sword. For the mouth of the Lord has spoken. See how the faithful city has become a harlot. She was once full of justice and righteousness used to dwell in her. But now murderers. We could give example after example. The Supreme Court struck down that imagined law they had found in our Constitution that gave us the right for an abortion. Abortions weren't banned. The church didn't celebrate. And the reality is some months after that, the abortion rate has increased, not decreased. That passage is very relevant for us on so many levels. Please don't imagine what you're watching is a political problem. If the group you're for had better strategies or more money, that's not the solution. We need a heart change.
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14: In the Sermon on the Mount, Jesus said a half a dozen times, do not worry. Not a suggestion, it's a directive. I have a question. Are you living in obedience to Jesus or are you ignoring him? Well, we got a new book, it'll help you. It's called Freedom from Worry. It's really a how-to guide to live a life in the peace that Jesus promised us. You don't have to have a life choked with fear and anxiety and worry. You can be free. Let's cooperate with Jesus. 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
12: 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Now, let's get back to Pastor Allen with his message called Science, Angels, and Jesus, the Authority of the King.
16: Science, angels, and Jesus. Jesus is a king and he has a kingdom. In Ephesians 1:22, it says, God placed all things under his feet and appointed him to be head over everything for the church, which is his body. That's one of the most remarkable statements I know. What's the gift God gave to the church? He appointed Jesus to be the head over all things. He gave that to us as a gift. What can I do for fallen humanity? What can I do for humanity that broke their covenant, that chose to rebel, that walked away from all the goodness I made available to them? What could I do? I'll give my son to be the head over all things for the church. Yes. The head over all things for the church.
17: Thank you, Jesus.
16: Oh. You see, we get this, we all are... God's not done anything for me. He didn't care about me. Well, hang on a minute. He asked Jesus to be the head over everything that defines your relationship with Almighty God. Amen. He asked his son to provide the sacrifice that would make it possible for you and I to participate in his kingdom. But then he asked him to be the head over everything that would determine, define, and describe your engagement with that kingdom. Wow. What else would you ask for? Yeah. Well, I wanted a better parking place on a rainy night at church. Acts 17 and verse 7. It's in Thessalonica. There's been a riot. They're accusing Paul and his team. And this was the statement, they're defying Caesar's decrees, saying that there's another king, one called Jesus. If you ask me something that seems a bit deficient in contemporary American Christendom, It's the idea that Jesus is king. How often do you talk about King Jesus if you're not in church? We're reluctant even to say his name. We don't want to wear clothing that has his name on it. We're reluctant to take the Bible with us to work. The message that's being given, the report that's being given about Paul and his companions is that they've come to town and they keep talking about this Jesus who's a king. Now, perhaps it's a bit hazy for us. Monarchy's a great deal removed from our lives. We know a little bit from our British friends. But we only have moderate respect for them because we won. I had a friend, he's in heaven. Now, Lance Lambert, he's been to the church. He's in heaven these days, but he invited us to his home in Jerusalem to have high tea. I didn't know what that meant. I know sweet tea. And I have occasionally had hot tea. I had no clue what high tea meant. It's like a thing. And so we go to his home. There's a handful of us there. And he's preparing our tea in this rather elaborate silver tea set. His apartment wasn't that elaborate, but his tea set was. And he looked, oh, there's a point to this. He looked over him and he said, Alan, my tea set is older than your country. I said, well, that's true, sir. But if I remember correctly, we whipped you. I'm not proud of it, but I am confessing in public. But what we know of a monarchy typically comes from our familiarity with Britain. And King Charles is something of a social construct, a talking point for the tabloids. A king in the ancient Near East was something completely different. An ancient Near Eastern king was an absolute monarch, the unquestioned authority. There was no court of appeal. There was no balance of power. And when Jesus is presented to us in Scripture as the king, he's the king of all kings and the Lord of all lords, the supreme authority, the one to whom all other earthly rulers, every other voice in the present age and the ages to come will be submitted. Wow. He's our king. And the amazing nature of this invitation is King Jesus has made it possible for you and for me to be a part of his kingdom.
18: Amen.
16: And then we're reluctant to identify with him. Well, what will people say? I mean, is it possible we're more proud of being a volunteer or a supporter of the Crimson Tide or whatever? And we've been a bit embarrassed or reluctant to acknowledge Jesus as Lord of Lords and King of Kings. Do you speak of Jesus with your friends? Not your church, not the Lord, not your faith, not your principles, not your care. Do you really talk about Jesus, your King?
18: Yeah.
16: Do we talk more about what I think or what I feel? Then we talk about what my king says. See, I think one of the reasons we're in this place of absurdity is we've diminished the Lord to this place of he's like a companion, a buddy, a fellow traveler. He has an opinion, I have an opinion, you've got an opinion, here an opinion, there an opinion, everywhere an opinion. He's our king. But we are here to represent his kingdom. He taught us to pray that way. Your kingdom come, your will be done on the earth. Just exactly who do we imagine is going to give expression to the will of God? The people we don't like? Are we willing to go into the public square, into our schools and our hospitals and our courtrooms and give expression to the truth of God's will as we know it? I'm not suggesting that's always easy or simple. Revelation 1. To the seven churches in the province of Asia, grace and peace to you from him who is and was and who is to come, from the seven spirits before his throne, and from Jesus Christ, the faithful witness, the firstborn from the dead, and the ruler of the kings of the earth. Every expression of power and authority in this present age, in this present world, the one defined by science, will ultimately yield to the authority of King Jesus.
19: Amen.
16: I'll look at one more passage with you. We're going to run out of time. John 18. You know this story. We usually read it around Easter season. But Jesus has been arrested and the trial has begun. And they're going to take him to Pilate, the Roman governor, because the Romans crucify people. The Jews don't. The Jews would have stoned Jesus. If the Jews had killed Jesus by Jewish rule, they would have stoned him to death. The Romans crucified people, not Jews. Now, the Jewish leadership in Jerusalem, they're conspiratorial. They're participants in this, but they want the Romans to do the dirty work, the heavy lifting. Again, there's a segment of scholars that would say, you know, it's a manipulation. I don't want to do that. I want to read the story. John 18. Pilate went back inside the palace, and he summoned Jesus, and he asked him, "Are you the king of the Jews?" The one thing for which he'll be condemned is if he dares to put himself against Caesar. It's not allowed. "Do you say you're the king of the Jews? Your accusers have said that." And Jesus asked, "Is that your idea, or did the others talk to you about me?" And Pilate's frustrated. He says, "Am I a Jew? I'm not going to argue theology with you people. It was your people and your chief priest who handed you over to me. What is it you've done? Why are they jealous of you? Why are they angry at you?" Pilate understands Jesus is innocent. He has that sense. His wife's had a dream. He's had multiple warnings. He says, "I don't find any reason to condemn this man to death." He's doing everything in his power to release Jesus. And now he has this private interview with him. "You don't look like any king I know. No army. No expressions of power and authority that register on my scale. What have you done that's caused them to accuse you of something that they know will result in your execution?" And Jesus has so many things he could say. He said, "My kingdom is not of this world. It's from another dimension. My kingdom is not of this world. If it were, my servants would fight to prevent my arrest by the Jews." He had servants that would have fought for him. Remember what he said in the Garden of Gethsemane when Peter drew his sword? He said, "Peter, put your sword away. If we wanted, I could call legions of angels and there'd be no threat here whatsoever." Jesus is participating in something in time because he's winning a victory for all eternity. But he's giving us insight into his kingdom. "My kingdom is not of this world. If it were, my servants would be rocking your world, Mr. Governor." Living Bible. But now is a timing word. If I say now it's raining, you understand the implication of that. Is it raining? Not now. Now is a timing word. Now my kingdom is from another place. He's not saying his kingdom is always going to be of another dimension. His kingdom will come and invade this world. Yeah. "You're a king then," Pilate said. "You're right in saying I'm a king. In fact, for this reason I was born. I came into the world to testify to the truth. Everyone on the side of the truth listens to me." King Jesus, welcome him into your home. Lord, I have problems and challenges and questions and needs and resistance and fears. Jesus, I thank you that you are Lord of Lords and King of Kings. Amen. I want to know you, King Jesus. Amen. I'll talk about you. I'll tell people about you. We can't leave our faith inside the church. It's not a part of our worship service. It's a part of who we are.
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19: This is John MacArthur. Join me for today's Portraits of Grace. The Apostle Paul pled with believers to present their bodies to God as living and holy sacrifices. But the problem with living sacrifices is that they tend to crawl off the altar. Sacrificial living is difficult because it demands spiritual discipline and death to self and constant dependence on God. Before you were saved, you had neither the desire nor the ability to make such a sacrifice. But as a new creation in Christ, you can stop presenting the members of your body to sin as servants of unrighteousness and start presenting them as instruments of righteousness to God. As a holy priest, may your priestly work begin with presenting yourself as a living and holy sacrifice. This is John MacArthur encouraging you to live as portraits of grace.
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2: Foundations of Freedom, a look at America's founding principles and the leaders who shaped our nation.
3: Ronald Reagan understood that liberty could never be taken for granted. 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President Reagan knew the freedoms secured by one generation were not guaranteed to survive to the next. 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Freedom is more than inheritance. 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Freedom only survives when each generation chooses to defend it. So, do we have the courage to defend and protect what is being challenged, the very principles that made America the greatest experiment in history?
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10: Mostly sunny, hot, and humid again today. Heat advisory is in effect, high around 97, our heat index up to 104. A few thunderstorms developing in the late afternoon and into the evening hours. Clouds, fog overnight tonight. We'll keep that cloud cover through the day tomorrow. I'm Georgia WeatherNet meteorologist KJ Allen on Faith Talk Atlanta.
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24: And when you change what you think about, you're changing what your brain is structurally for the purpose of helping you. And that's exactly the same kind of thing as I do with surgery. So this idea of self-brain surgery is you can change what your life looks like by changing how you think about things.
23: That's Dr. Lee Warren sharing about God's incredible creation of the human brain and how you have choices to literally make your brain better. I'm John Fuller, and welcome to a fascinating conversation today on Focus on the Family with Jim Daly.
25: John, I'm so looking forward to the discussion today because I think sometimes in the Christian community, we don't see science for what it is, which is the discovery of God's creation. That's how the early scientists looked at it, how they, Newton, and discovering and figuring out calculus and, you know, because he felt if this is a created universe, then there's a way to know the created universe, mm-hmm. right? We just need to find out what God intended and how he built it. And today's discussion is going to be fascinating because we have a very special guest, Dr. Warren, who's a neurosurgeon. And that area of brain science, brain research, it is a fascinating field.
0: It is, and he's captured some of his insights in a terrific book called The Life-Changing Art of Self-Brain Surgery. Love the title, and we'll encourage you to get a copy of that today.
25: Dr. Warren, it's great to have you back. It's been some time, 2021, I think, when we had you here last time, so thank you.
24: Thank you. It's great to be back with you guys. Thank you so much.
25: You know, let's kick it off right there. Let's knock this down. So many of us in the Christian community, we struggle a bit with that bridge into science. To me, it's exciting because I think more and more right now, science is proving creation, that there is a creator. Let me give you one that I found in some of the research and have you respond. The telomeres, and these are the caps of your DNA, right? And the longer your telomeres, the more likely you'll have a longer life. You will live a longer life. And they're looking at that score saying what predicts a longer telomere in your genetic makeup is less stress in your life as a child. So if you have an absent father, and they connected those dots saying, if your dad is loving in the home, present with you, your telomeres are going to be longer. And you should have a longer life. This is like right out of scripture. What do you say about that kind of observation that we're learning now?
24: Well, I think that the thing I've tried to sum up and I've been looking at for many years is that every time scripture writes a prescription for human flourishing, science eventually comes along and says, guess what we figured out? And it always lines up. That's exactly what we see with DNA. You know, stress when you're younger shortens your lifespan.
25: Yeah, it's so fascinating to me. You know, even in your research in the book, you mentioned this idea of genetics having a role and brain science having a role in generational difficulty. And you think again of scripture where it says the sins of the father will rest upon, you know, the third and fourth generation, something like that. When you read that scripture as a neurosurgeon, knowing the research that you have, how do you translate that?
24: Well, we always kind of talk about that like it's a threat, like, right? God's going to do something bad to your kids if you don't live a certain way. But what we've sort of figured out through the science of epigenetics is it's really just a warning. Like the things that you do in your life, the things you think about, the way you live your life affects the genetic makeup of your kids when they start. And that's the bad news, so to speak, that your kids can be born with some burdens that they didn't need to have. But the good news is we know now that you can reverse all those things. If you figure out how to manage things well in your life, all those genetic starting points can be switched off and you can develop a more healthier and longer life if you get it right in your generation. And that can be passed on to your kids.
25: Mm-hmm. And we're going to talk about how you can begin to do that. And I know some people are going, oh, wait a minute, this lack of leaning on God. You're not saying that at all. This
24: not
25: is to lean on God, the designer. To better understand his blueprint for how life lives. You know, when we become Christians, and there's people listening and watching who are not believers. We know that through our research, and we're grateful that you're listening. And we, with all our heart, want you to come into a relationship with Christ. Yeah. But in that context, as a scientist, as a neurosurgeon, when we read those scriptures, it really is kind of a blueprint for how God intends for us to live a good life in him, right?
24: That's right.
25: Describe that.
24: So Jesus said in John 10:10, he gave us this dichotomy. The thief comes to steal and kill and destroy. I came that you might have life and have it abundantly. And so that's this idea that we're supposed to have a life of fulfillment while we're here. Not our circumstances, but the way we feel, the way we manage things. And so what we're learning through science is if you think about the right things in the right way, your brain makes structural changes to improve your physiology and your life gets better, regardless of your external circumstances. So scripture and science, again, lining up. So the idea that if you come to a relationship with your creator, you start to see his plan and his design for your life, that turns out to be what science is showing us all along.
25: You know, when we get into it now, when you look at brain science, for so long we've been told these things are fixed. In other words, if you have behavioral issues, these are things that are immutable and can't be fixed. But again, brain science is saying, not so fast. In that context, what has modern brain science revealed and completely challenged in that area?
24: Yeah, it's been amazing since the 1950s when they gave us the structure of DNA, the whole prevailing doctrine of science in general, and that leads to psychology and therapy and in general, the opinion of everybody in society is that the brain that we have creates the life that we have. The genetics, your upbringing, things that can affect your brain all determine what kind of capabilities and possibility you have for your life. So everybody thinks that if you get the wrong brain, you get the wrong life. And then 21st century neuroscience comes along with functional imaging and shows us that your brain is structurally changing itself every second of every day of your entire life. It's never been the same brain 2 days in a row. And the primary driver of those structural changes turns out to be the things that you most frequently think about and the perspective from which you think about them. And that's why all of a sudden you start reading scripture like Romans 12 about renewing your mind. And you start seeing that the Bible had it right all along. Again, that what you think about turns your brain into what it is. It's never been that your brain determines who you are. It's what you think about determines what your brain becomes.
25: You know, those that would preach like this message of positive talk, I mean, someone like Tony Robbins, I don't know him. He's probably a great guy. But in other words, you can just positively talk yourself into a greater place, a greater wealth, greater social skills, whatever it might be, more friends, etc. I would think those people are tapping into a bit of this, but describe the difference, what you're talking about spiritually and physiologically, the right difference.
24: So I want to make a very clear distinction between this whole doctrine of sort of manifesting a better life and all of that and what we're talking about from scripture and science properly applied, is that there is some truth to the fact that the way you think about things affects the things that happen to you. And there's all kinds of science around how our brains affect other people, even nonverbally. So there are mirror neurons and electromagnetic field that we put off and all of that. And you can increase your chances of having better circumstances by changing how you think, because it makes your brain and your body and your emotions line up with other people's in a different way. So there's some truth to that. The real truth underlying all that, though, is that the way God made our brains is we have a system called the reticular activating system that actually filters what we see and perceive in the environment around us.
25: And so say that again, what it is?
24: The reticular activating system is a system of neurons in your brainstem that when you tell your brain that you are going to look out for something, like I'm going to have a lousy day, for example, your brain begins to filter to show you things in the environment to reinforce what you've told it to be looking out for. This is why scripture is always telling us to rejoice in all of our circumstances, to keep a positive attitude, to look for things to be thankful for. Because if you're looking for things to not be thankful for, you're going to find a lot of them, because your brain will literally try to show you the environment that you're looking for. And so it's not magic. It's the way God made our minds to help us see the world that he's put out there. There's always possibility around us, and there's always trouble. He says, look for the positive, because that's going to help you make your brain function as best it can.
25: Yeah. I know you're a neurosurgeon, a psychologist or psychiatrist. What they're dealing with high levels of anxiety and depression in the culture right now, how does a person that wakes up already predisposed to kind of thinking fearfully of everything around them, right, structurally, how do they begin to rethink that when that's your pattern?
24: So the first thing is to realize that the research shows that a large percentage of the automatic things that we think and feel, so these thoughts that pop into our heads or these moods kind of come upon us, a large percentage of those are not based on anything that's real. They're just based on your brain trying to make sense out of the environment or out of your past experience. And so if you're used to feeling a certain way all the time, your brain will sort of wake you up feeling that way. But as soon as you learn that you can start to ponder things from a different perspective and your brain will begin to reinforce what you're telling it to focus on, your mood will follow that. The psychology is very clear now. The people who learn to think more positively, again, not false positivity, but to think more realistically, that I have some control and some agency in what I feel and what my life turns out to be if I choose to renew my mind, like the Bible says. So I would say if you're struggling with mood or affect, like, understand that you're not the victim of that. You don't have to respond to what your brain and your emotions are telling you. You can literally use your mind to control your brain from the top down and decide rather how you want to feel and begin to make that more real.
25: Now, in that context, that sounds a bit like rerouting your neuropathways, which is something science is working with people that struggle with anxiety or depression. Yeah. Describe what that means, rerouting neuropathway. That's what you're saying, but yeah. For the layman, what is that really doing?
24: Really important to understand. It sounds like sort of a self-help kind of gimmicky way of thinking about things. It sounds like a metaphor. It's actually real. It's that your brain works by connecting neurons to other neurons and then groups of neurons to other groups of neurons. That those are called synapses, these little connections. They're physical wires, like these wires on these microphones, that connect different parts of your brain. And the science shows now that when you think about one thing and not another thing, you literally degrade the old pathway that was there and lay down the pipes, the wiring, for a new connection between neurons that wasn't there before. So you literally are structurally rewiring your brain in a real physical way that can be measured. So changing how you think. That's what Philippians 4 is all about, by the way. Like, if you want to be less anxious, be grateful, think about different things, and you'll be guarded by peace. That literally makes structural changes in your brain. And we know now, within seconds to minutes of changing the things you ponder, you're making new pathways to your brain. So it's not metaphor, it's mechanism of how we can create this life that Jesus said he came here to give us.
25: You know, I need to ask this question because someone who struggles with anxiety or any, you know, difficulty in their emotional structure, it can sound so easy, but it hasn't worked for me. It doesn't. I mean, I wake up every day fearful, and I live in that place. So I just want to, how would you speak to a patient, in other words, that struggles with that? And you know, there is help. There are ways. There's clinics that people can certainly go to.
24: That's right.
25: That help them in this regard. But I'm mindful of that person that is suffering and feels like this is too thin.
24: Well, let me just first of all say, I'm here primarily today not as an expert, not as a neurosurgeon, not as somebody pontificating about this, but as a bereaved father who lost a son, as a PTSD victim from the Iraq War. I've been in this place, and the reason I'm doing this research and writing this book is because I resonate with that person that's feeling that. And so it's not a character flaw to feel bad or to have emotions that are pushing you around. But the thing you need to understand is the reason you feel that so strongly every day is because your brain has automated that as a pathway. And the good news is, as soon as you start to pursue a different pathway, your brain will begin to automate that and to try to make that new neural environment and neurochemical environment real and more powerful for you. So this can be managed and can be overcome no matter where you start. If you need professional help, those folks know how to help you get to that new place. God's given you the mechanism. It's already inside you. And I think the prevailing thing we need to know is we're designed for this kind of healing. Mm. We're not designed to stay broken.
25: Dr. Warren, with Mitch, I mean, they will say, they being psychologists, etc., that the most difficult experience in life is a parent losing their son or daughter. You mentioned Mitch. What happened? What were the circumstances around that?
24: We don't really know. Jim, he and his best friend were stabbed to death in the same house on the same night. They never solved the crime. They came up with theories, but never gave us any more information.
25: Oh,
24: other
25: my goodness.
24: Than that. And so not only did we lose a child, but we didn't know what happened, and we never were able to
25: know. How old was he?
24: He was 19.
25: Oh, my goodness.
24: And so you're right. That was remains the most difficult season that we've ever been through. And then wrapped in all that mystery, it made it harder to process.
25: You know, given you've experienced something that heart-wrenching, I mean, how did you and your wife just begin to climb out of that place?
24: So it actually turns out that it was kind of brain science and faith working together that helped us navigate that. We were at the time working in an Auburn University campus, and the building we worked in was doing this brain imaging, 21st century brain imaging, and we had a chance to watch some of that research one day. And we went down to the scanner, and they had a woman in the scanner watching. We were watching her brain be scanned, and functional imaging allows you to see what the brain is doing, not just what it looks like. And they spoke into the woman's ear, and they said, "Mrs. Johnson, think about the worst thing you've ever felt in your whole life." And we thought, well, we know what that is for us. And we watched the screen change as she thought about the worst moment of her life. We watched the neurotransmitters in her brain change, and the fear center of her brain light up. And then shortly after that, we saw her physiology change as her blood pressure went up and her heart rate spiked and all of that. So we watched her thinking turn into brain activity that turned into body activity. And then they said, okay, stop thinking about that, and now think about the best day of your life. And shortly after she changed what she thought about, her frontal lobes came online, her amygdala fear center calmed down, and her blood pressure came down, her heart rate came down. We saw it in real time, thinking, changing brain, changing body. And Lisa, my wife, said, that reminded her of Philippians 4, where it says, if you want to be less anxious, be grateful. Like, think about something better, all those different thought transplants you could do. And just as clear as I'm talking to you now, I heard this message from the Lord, like that when I do brain surgery, I'm intentionally making a structural change in somebody's brain to try to help them. And when you change what you think about, you're changing what your brain is structurally for the purpose of helping you. And that's exactly the same kind of thing as I do with surgery. So this idea of self-brain surgery is you can change what your life looks like by changing how you think about things. And I realized in that moment, I can't change having lost my son. So if I want to feel better, I've got to change how I think about losing my son. So can I make it legacy? Can I think of some way to make his loss a gain for us, for not for us personally, but to help other people through it? Can I turn it into some purpose? And so then my life became about, like, how do I use this to help somebody find the footing that I was trying so desperately to find? How can I find scripture that reinforces this idea that my brain can change if I change my thinking? And that's really when it began to heal for me, Jim.
25: I mean, Dr. Warren, that's a beautiful example of how to heal.
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23: Thanks for listening to Focus on the Family. Let's resume now with the balance of today's programming.
25: Dr. Warren, you describe a fascinating experiment with mice and cherry blossoms.
24: Yeah.
25: My son, who's doing his master's in biochemistry, knew about this research and was really interested in it as well. But describe its outcomes and what caught your attention.
24: Right, this is this theme of epigenetics, that the research of epigenetics came out of this type of work. They looked at mice and they exposed them to a powerful smell. They used cherry blossoms. Apparently mice like cherry blossoms. And when they could see that the mice, their male mice, were reacting to the smell, they would shock them. So they basically taught these mice to be afraid of the smell of cherry blossoms. And then they studied their DNA, and what they found is that they made powerful switches in the expression of their fear molecules, their stress hormones, in the sperm cells of these male mice in response to that threat, and that could be inherited. So basically down to four generations, they figured out that shocking the great-grandparent would produce babies born down to four generations with abnormal stress responses, elevated cortisol levels. So these mice were born afraid of the smell of cherry blossoms, even though they had never experienced adversity in response to that threat. And so that says, again, things that happen in your life can affect your generations. That's been replicated in humans, by the way, in Holocaust survivors. They found that down to four generations, the children or great-grandchildren of Holocaust survivors can be born with abnormally high cortisol and abnormal stress responses. And so that tells us that things that happened before we were ever born affect how we feel inside. The good news is, in mice and in humans, that's been shown that you can reverse those changes in one generation. So if you are born, for example, stressed by things you didn't experience, and you do the work to learn how to manage that in your lifetime, your children will be born with a more normal stress response than you were. So that means you can fix it. That's why God says down to 1,000 generations, we'll get it right. We'll make it better. So there's great hope in learning how to get this right in your lifetime.
25: Yeah.
23: I'm really intrigued, Dr. Warren, by doing the work
0: And I'm thinking of those of us in the adoptive community or foster care space, children who've gone through deep trauma and difficulties that they can't control. These things happen to them. What does doing the work mean for us as parents or caregivers or family members when we have somebody in our life who's been really traumatized?
24: I think the first thing is to really buy into the truth that your system was designed by your loving creator to give you an opportunity for your life to feel better than it has felt in the past. So things that weren't your fault, things that you went through, things that you experienced, things you inherited, don't have to be the future for you. And so we've learned from the trauma research, for example, that it's never really been about the trauma that we went through that creates the life that we have. It's the responses that we've adopted to those traumas. And as soon as you learn that, it becomes good news. Like if it was true that the loss of my son would create the future of despair for me, if it

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2: That's why all of a sudden you start reading scripture like Romans 12 about renewing your mind, and you start seeing that the Bible had it right all along. Again, that what you think about turns your brain into what it is. It's never been that your brain determines who you are. It's what you think about determines what your brain becomes.
0: That's neurosurgeon Dr. Lee Warren talking about the brain and how faith and brain science have come together. I'm looking forward to a great conversation today on Focus on the Family with Jim Daly. Thanks for joining us. I'm John Fuller.
3: John, this topic of brain science, it fascinates me. How we think, how our minds work, and impact everything we do in life, all within a Christian context. We don't need to shrink back from the science of it all, because as Dr. Warren's going to explain, boy, science and scripture are coming together, especially in neuro research. And as we touched on last time, this is not some kind of new age discussion about positive thinking. As you'll learn, we really do have some agency and control over how we process things and how, with God's help as the designer, we can overcome dysfunction and trauma and choose a healthier path in life. There's a lot we can take away from this discussion and apply to our lives, to our marriages, and to our parenting.
0: Dr. Lee Warren is a neurosurgeon and best-selling author. His book is called The Life-Changing Art of Self-Brain Surgery. Such an interesting title. Be sure and get the book from us here at Focus on the Family. That helps us continue on in so many ways with this family ministry. Let's go ahead now and listen to the second half of the conversation with Dr. Warren on Focus on the Family with Jim Daly.
3: Dr. Warren, as a neurosurgeon and a believer in Jesus, when you look at the anatomy of the brain and this idea in Scripture that we're body, soul, and spirit, as both a Christian and a scientist, what does that mean to you? What is our mind? What is our soul? What are those things for you?
2: So the Bible uses three terms, mind, heart, and soul, and it conflates the terms. They really all mean the same thing. It's the part of you that is not going to die when your body dies. So even though society tells us that our brains are us, that everything, in fact, traditional neuroscience says everything about you is because of brain activity. But 21st century neuroscience is starting to hint at there's a difference between mind and brain, which is what the Bible always said all along. So every Christian that's listening to our voices today already believes that there's a part of them that's going to live forever, that's not buried when your brain is gone, right? And so mind is the part of you that's eternal, that was made in God's image. It's not your body that was made in God's image. It's your mind, your spirit, your soul. And so mind has controlling influence over what brain becomes. Brain is the hardware through which we project our mental life that God has given us into the world and interact with other humans. So mind and brain are not the same thing. What we know now is that we have tremendous control over what our brains do based on what we think about and what we ponder, how we spend our mental energy. That's exactly what Ephesians chapter 4 in the Bible is about. All the trouble the Gentiles have is because of the futility of their thinking, Paul says in Ephesians 4:17. And in 4:23, he says, but not you. You're made new in the attitude of your minds. Your mind is different than your brain.
3: Wow, that is fascinating. Mm-hmm. Dr. Warren, one of the distinctions many writers, authors have talked about, philosophers, is this distinction between the rest of the created world and us being made in the image of God. Yeah. And I think specifically they'll point to things like music, art, the emotions of the soul, love, and greed, and hate, and all those things that we uniquely seem to experience being made in his image. And then, of course, the stain of sin in humanity from the fall of Adam and Eve. How do you process that as a neurosurgeon and this idea between good and evil and the battle that we have and what our makeup is.
2: We have an easy ability to forget that we're always in a spiritual war, right? That there's a spiritual component to what's going on around us. And so you have a mind that's immaterial, that's made in God's image, that is meant to communicate with Him and live with Him forever. And that's in a body, embodied in a brain that allows that to project into this, to the world. And animals have brains and only humans have minds. So the difference between us and the rest of the created order is that we have this immaterial, eternal part that allows, God gave us this gift of selective attention. We among all the things He created, have the ability to decide to think about one thing and not another, to choose to put our intention and our will and our focus on something and not something else. We don't have animal instincts. We have the ability to choose. And then we're in this spiritual battle where the enemy of our soul wants to make us believe that we're just the brains in our head, that we're obligated to behave certain ways, that we're required to respond in certain ways, that we're required to follow our heart or follow our instinct or behave like everybody else does. And the truth is, if you can understand that there's an enemy that's trying to do the steal and kill and destroy part, and your Creator came here to give you the abundant part. Abundance is not about circumstances. It's about the peace of mind that comes of knowing that you always have a choice in what you get to decide to think about, how you feel inside, and how you interact with other people and with your Creator. That's why awe and wonder and music and art and all those things are different for us than they are for the rest of the created order, because God allows us to ponder things and decide to choose to think about things, and that changes what our bodies and our lives become.
3: I know you're a neurosurgeon, a psychologist or psychiatrist. What they're dealing with high levels of anxiety and depression in the culture right now, how does a person that wakes up already predisposed to kind of thinking fearfully of everything around them, right, structurally, how do they begin to rethink that when that's your pattern?
2: So the first thing is to realize that the research shows that a large percentage of the automatic things that we think and feel, so these thoughts that pop into our heads or these moods kind of come upon us, a large percentage of those are not based on anything that's real. They're just based on your brain trying to make sense out of the environment or out of your past experience. And so if you're used to feeling a certain way all the time, your brain will sort of wake you up feeling that way. But as soon as you learn that you can start to ponder things from a different perspective, and your brain will begin to reinforce what you're telling it to focus on, your mood will follow that. The psychology is very clear now. The people who learn to think more positively, again, not false positivity, but to think more realistically, that I have some control and some agency in what I feel and what my life turns out to be if I choose to renew my mind, like the Bible says. So I would say, if you're struggling with mood or affect, like, understand that you're not the victim of that. You don't have to respond to what your brain and your emotions are telling you. You can literally use your mind to control your brain from the top down and decide rather how you want to feel and begin to make that more real.
3: The Apostle Paul choosing to sing in jail.
2: Yeah.
3: That's an interesting thing, because you would think a Roman jail at that time was probably pretty bleak.
2: Yeah.
3: Dirty, you know, horrifically dirty. And yet, like Paul says, you know, in all your circumstances, you know, rejoice. Yeah. And you think of that in modern times, like, really, Paul? And we get upset if we don't have air conditioning.
2: That's right.
3: But in his context, he was trying to say something to us that really is in line with what you're saying about being content in all your circumstances, not letting your circumstances overcome your emotional well-being.
2: That's right.
3: Speak to that context of what you're saying and what Paul's trying to communicate to us.
2: Well, it turns out he was hinting at something that we know now from neuroscience, that when you can choose joy, when you can decide, again, selective attention, decide to think about one thing or from a different perspective than you feel obligated by your circumstances to feel, it's not hopeless positivity. It's not crazy. It's this decision to operate your mind and your brain in a way that's separate from your circumstances. And what we know from neuroscience now is, if you look at anxiety, for example, the neurological switch in your brain that allows anxiety to happen and this fight or flight reflex happen starts in your hippocampus. And the hippocampus is a one-way switch, either between anxiety and fear or between gratitude and joy. Like, you can't be anxious and grateful at the same time. That's why Paul went in Philippians 4 and said, don't be anxious for anything, but in everything with gratitude and thanksgiving, present your requests, and the peace of God will guard your heart. We know now that that happens in your hippocampus, and it's either or. You can't be anxious and be grateful at the same time. So the secret out of anxiety is to make yourself think of something for which you're grateful, to choose joy, to rejoice instead. That's what Paul was saying in the Roman prison. Like, in all your circumstances, rejoice, because that's going to guard your heart and your mind. You don't have to suffer. There's an old saying about the difference between suffering and adversity. Like, adversity is mandatory. Suffering is a choice. Huh. You don't have to suffer. You can choose a different train of thought.
3: You use the example of receiving a letter from the IRS that gives a Pavlovian kind of response. I would say it's been a while since I've had that letter, and I hope nobody's planning that letter for me. But speak to that moment when you get that letter that says, we need to audit you.
2: Yeah, so the point of this story is just that we've been taught, especially in this generation right now in the culture, we're supposed to honor our feelings and believe our heart and follow our truth and all these things that we're being taught. And I make the point that research actually suggests that a lot of the things that we feel don't reflect anything that's really happening. And the chemicals that create how you feel inside, anxiety, fear, anticipation, whatever, there's a small set of neurotransmitters that create all of those things that we can feel. And so I use the example of the letter to say that not everything you feel is a fact. It's a chemical event in your brain. So if you imagine going to the mailbox and you open it up and pull that letter out that says IRS on it, all of us have some sort of a physiological response to that.
3: If you're human.
2: If you're human. You see that letter and a few things happen to your body. The hair on the back of your neck stands up and your heart rate quickens and your breath gets faster and you feel something physiologically. Now, I would ask you, is that fear because you're afraid that the letter contains notification that you're getting an audit or you have a big fine to pay or you did something wrong and they're going to put you in jail or something, right? Is it fear that you're feeling? Or have you been anticipating the refund that you need to make a house payment and you're excited? But just think for a second about fear and excitement. What do you feel in your body? Your hair stands up, your heart rate quickens, your breath quickens, your mouth gets dry, all that stuff. So that it's never been really the thing that has created what you're feeling. It's the story that you're telling yourself about what the feeling means. Right? The same set of chemicals are doing the same thing to your body. Now, in the book, I say this, go look at the envelope again, and now you realize it was addressed to your neighbor. It wasn't even your letter, right? So it was never true that there was danger or excitement available to you because it wasn't for you. And so until you open the letter and find out what's in it, the physiological response that you're having isn't true. It's about the story that you're telling in your head. And so if we can all learn that feelings aren't facts, then we can stop reacting to them automatically as if they are facts, and we can start gathering, being curious about them, gathering some data before we decide how to respond. How much better would our lives be if we just lived in that curiosity rather than believing everything we feel?
3: Well, again, know the truth, and the truth
2: will set you free.
3: Will set you free. I mean, it is so, it's almost plainly in sight, but we haven't seen it this clearly, right?
2: That's right.
3: Like, science is revealing God's truth.
2: That's right.
3: Which is so exciting, actually, in this moment where science and those that don't believe in God are trying to trumpet that somehow science is the God.
2: That's right.
3: And it's woefully inadequate, isn't it?
2: That's right. As you said earlier, you were alluding to Newton and Copernicus and Galileo and Kepler and all those early scientists. They created Western science and the scientific method for the purpose of helping people to learn a method of investigating what God has done and give him glory and be in awe of it. We know now how good awe is for our brain. We're supposed to be wondering and amazed at the things God did, right?
3: Wow.
2: And they actually put on the door of the lab at Cambridge University, where they later discovered DNA, Maxwell, when he was working out magnetism, inscribed on the archway of that door the verse Psalm 111 that says, "Great are the works of the Lord, they are to be delightful to those who ponder them." Mm. So, like, science was created to expose faith and manifest faith.
0: Mm. 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
0: Thanks for listening to Focus on the Family. Let's resume now with the balance of today's programming.
3: When you look at neuroplasticity, which is another element that you're talking about and the need for that, when we're young, our brains are soft and spongy, I guess. You can give me the medical definition. As we get older, it tends to become harder, literally. Our brains lose a bit of that plasticity. What does plasticity provide us as human beings made in the image of God?
2: Well, so actually, there's newer research that suggests it's not actually that cut and dried. So we don't actually ever get too old for this to work in our favor. The reason it feels that way is because, so neuroplasticity is this process we've been describing of how brains disconnect old pathways and make new ones. That's the whole punchline, is that the brain is not stuck, it's not rigid, it's not hard, it's plastic, it's moldable, it's malleable. And that process by which it changes is called neuroplasticity. It's easier when you're a child because you don't have these decades of wires that have been put down and reinforced. The process works by reinforcing things over and over to automate them so you don't have to think about them as much. That frees up mental resources so your brain can do automated things and your mind can do things you want to think about actively. As we get older, we have to make decisions to change that wiring, and it's more difficult to overcome those years of automation. So as we get older, we have to sort of do it more diligently. When you're a child, it's just happening at a pace that's phenomenal. When you get older, that old automated pathway seems more insurmountable, but it's not. We can learn to overcome it.
3: We even talk in those idioms, I guess, or sayings like, children are like sponges.
2: Right.
3: They're soaking up information and data and details. It just seems like that, again, is how God created a young child, right? Just to absorb all this information.
2: Yeah.
3: Other things that we might say are like, you know, that person doesn't fall far from the tree.
0: You know,
3: behaviorally, like, well, his dad was an alcoholic or had some family issue. And then, one of the kids, two of the kids end up in that same spot. Speak to that linkage between, that saying where people say, the Daly family.
0: Mm-hmm.
3: You know what I'm saying?
2: Right, absolutely. It goes back to that epigenetic thing we talked about earlier, that we know now that the way you think about things is what drives these structural changes in your brain. The genetic set point of where you start comes from these epigenetic switches that happen even up to four generations before we're born. The problem is, as we're growing up, we don't know yet that we have this type of control over what our brains become, and we have been taught by our society that our brains are fixed and formed by our genetics and our upbringing. So you grow up in this environment, and before you ever think about it, you've automated those pathways for many years, and the society tells you, well, you're going to be like your family is because you inherited their genetics and you grew up in their worldview. And so by the time we're old enough to hear somebody say this on the radio, that you have some choice and some agency in this, a lot of those pathways have been automated for decades. And so again, as you're growing up, you don't know that you're absorbing worldview, and it's more about the environment in which you're raised than it is the fixed nature of the brain, because the brain's not actually ever been fixed. And so when you hear that, when somebody listening to our voices today hears, wait, I can change these things, I don't have to be like my dad, I don't have to be an alcoholic or an abuser just because he was, that's a setting free moment. That's a moment of declaration of saying, I can change the future for myself and my family as soon as I learn to think about my life in a different way.
3: But it takes making choices.
2: It takes choices.
3: Dr. Warren, we develop these patterns that you're talking about. Many counselors, they'll talk about, family of origin issues. If you lived under great stress or lived with dysfunctional parents that had addictions or something like that, there is a way that we, as children, begin to overcome those environments with resiliency, sometimes unhealthy ways of avoidance and things like that. But in marriage, as we grow up and we enter into marriage, we bring some of those features of how to interact with our spouse into the marriage. And it might sound something like this, every time she says that to me, it triggers this in me. Following that is really critical. Rather than just moving on to the next disagreement or fight you might get into with your spouse. But in this context of neuroscience, how do we understand how that applies to our marriages to have a healthy, wonderful oneness that God really did create us for as a married husband and wife?
2: Yeah, that's really a really good thing to think about, because all of us sort of think that other people's behavior has an inherent ability to make us behave certain ways. But the truth is, you use the word trigger, it requires somebody to pull the trigger. Like an external event can't make me pull a trigger. So if you understand that the way you feel inside is built on your whole life and all the things that happened before you got into that marriage, and that the way your spouse behaves is built on their whole life, then you start looking at, I get to determine my response, and I don't need to let an automated feeling that I have built a story around determine what becomes true in my world or in my marriage or in my home. So once you understand that you actually have agency, that nobody else can actually make you feel or behave in a certain way, they can trigger a physiological response based on your past, but they can't actually pull the trigger on what you do or what you become. And so then that begins to put us in this driver's seat over, I have a mind that God has created and allows me to renew day by day with the Holy Spirit that's in charge of my brain. Once you understand that your mind actually turns your brain into what it is, and that's what your body becomes, then you start saying, wait, I can think ahead of situations where I know I tend to have a stressful moment with my spouse, and I can decide in advance what type of response I'm going to choose instead of letting that triggering feeling make me believe I'm obligated to behave in a certain way. And then what'll happen is, again, through these mirror neurons and all these other ways that we affect other people, your spouse will begin to change in response to how you're behaving differently now too. And so the path forward is to reject the pattern of the past and to decide we have control and agency over what the future can become. So that little bit of gap between stimulus and response allows you to have that power.
3: You know, what's so interesting to me, the elements, what I mean by that, the emotions that God gives us uniquely, this idea of humility, the ability to go to your spouse or to go to your child and say, I'm sorry. And the power of that to change their heart and their mind in that way. Isn't it interesting that God gives us that medical kit, if I could call it that, to be able to pull out something like humility to express to another person, which then kind of evokes from them an acceptance, hopefully, and a forgiveness. And these things are all intertwined.
2: That's right.
3: Helping us.
2: That's right.
3: Oh, it's beautiful.
2: It is. It's a beautiful design, and we can engage with God's help, the design that He gave us. We don't have to do all that work on our own. But if you start to understand that you actually have a choice over how tomorrow looks, and it doesn't have to look like yesterday did, it starts to empower you with this feeling that God has given me a toolkit. If I can just learn how to operate it according to His design, my life can look very different than it has in the past.
3: You know, certainly those situations where you do have trauma, like a foster child or a bio child who is struggling. It can be either one. Mm-hmm. Then you move into just day in and day out parenting, and either the good or the ill we're causing our children. And then hearing you, Dr. Warren, about that mice study, that we are impacting our children in the human studies that you talked about, we're impacting our children, our grandchildren potentially, down the line, dependent upon our unbiblical responses, being fearful or anxious, and how that can go to the next generations. In that context, what are a few practical steps that we can take to help the outcome of our future generations, those that come behind us?
2: I think it's incredibly important to set your intention of how you want to operate your mind-brain interface and how you want to operate your interactions with others early in the morning. This is why I love the morning quiet time so much. You have an opportunity to think ahead of times and events where you tend to be under stress. And when we're under stress is when we tend to make mistakes in the things that we say to our children, or, God forbid, things we do to our children. So if you think ahead, when we're late for school, I tend to yell, I tend to do this, I tend to say that. And then you think about the fact that you're not just dealing with your child in that moment, but that you're changing their potentially genetic structure that could affect their families in the future. Then you can say, wait, if every time we're in this situation, I say the same set of things that hurts my kid's heart, Instead, I'm going to prepare a different response and rehearse that. You'll begin to lay down wires, like we talked about earlier. You'll begin to change how your brain is anticipating that moment, which means that you're more likely to engage with the new behavior than the old. And you can literally start to change the dynamic of how you're interacting with your kids because you set your intention earlier in the day. So be aware that we tend to repeat actions and behaviors and words when we're under stress. And we do that because we weren't thinking ahead and preparing a different response. So I would say for parents, like, set some intentional time, get up a few minutes earlier, make some decisions, pray through the moments where you know you tend to step off the track and hurt your kids' feelings or get into a fight with your spouse or something, and set a different intention and then mentally rehearse it. Interestingly, your brain doesn't know the difference between something that's really happening and something that you're just ruminating or anticipating. So that means you can get, this is why athletes are able to visualize their performance and get better at it when they actually perform. So do that as a parent too. Visualize those interactions. See them getting better instead of worse. Believe that God's given you the neural hardware to make that change and make that change real. And then see your great-grandchildren having better lives because you made that choice. And you'll begin to change the dynamic of your family.
3: Man, I so enjoyed that visit with Dr. Lee Warren, and I'm sure there are so many different takeaways that can be of help to you from this discussion. A good place to start is by asking us for a copy of his book, The Life-Changing Art of Self-Brain Surgery. And for a gift of any amount to Focus on the Family, we'll be happy to send that to you as our way of saying thank you for being part of the ministry. And let me say how grateful we really are for your support. We're coming up on 50 years of ministry. And it's amazing to see the work that God has done in people's lives over the years because of your generosity. 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Or maybe you're listening for the first time. 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
15: A heat advisory is in effect today with our heat index up to 102. Showers and a few strong to severe thunderstorms around through the afternoon and evening hours. Clouds, fog overnight tonight, low 73. Tomorrow, mostly cloudy. Showers likely with a high in the mid-80s. I'm Georgia WeatherNet meteorologist KJ Allen on Faith Talk Atlanta.
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17: Hey there, it's Rick Probst. 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And last week we started a conversation with Pastor Terrell and Brandy Scott, pastors of Passion Life Church in McDonough. And what a conversation it was. We paused it because there was so much to talk about. We're going to hear today part two. They not only pastor Passion Life, but they also oversee the Malachi House and the Malachi Project. That's a ministry that's making an impact both here at home and around the world. Today, we're going to pick up right where we left off, talking about their book, The Power of the Broken Road, and what God is doing through their ministry around the world. Let's continue our conversation right now. Pastor Terrell and Brandy Scott on Faith Talk today.
18: We've had times where we just share, open up with the robbery, open up with the prison sentence, and then we move into obviously we're standing normally with some staff and people on our team and our own kids. So we have a community with us, and then we move into what God is doing now. And so it softens the heart of the people to be able to witness. We've had waiters say, stop and go get the cook and go get people and come out. And we're able to preach Christ to them right there in the restaurant or wherever we're at, because the impact of what God has done. And so, you know, we're not just telling them about our transformation from 20 years ago. We're telling them the power of transformation today, where God is still healing. God is still delivering. He's still setting the captive free and moving mightily. But it started with us surrendering our lives to Christ, allowing him to be the head of our life. And I tell people that are in relational struggles, marriage struggles, like, you can't start off any worse than we did. I said, if you want to talk about trust issues, you know, and we had to work through those things in our early foundation years of marriage. But God's grace has been sufficient. There's a scripture that talks about when lawlessness and sin abound, grace abounds that much more. But yeah, we've submitted to the Lord and allowed that grace to work. And so, but we've had people in tears where they need, I remember being down in Florida some years back, and we're sharing that testimony, and the waiter starts to weep because she needs to forgive someone. Because of Brandy's forgiveness, now we're doing crusades in Africa and other nations. We're leading thousands of people into the kingdom. But because she chose to forgive me, it opened the door to the impact we're having now. She could have chose to live bitter, angry, rejected, or lived in a hate or disconnect for me, but she chose to obey the Lord and practice what he did. Lord, forgive them, for they know not what they do. And through that forgiveness, it transformed my life. She was a connect point to point me to Christ. And from there, we've built our life on the foundation of forgiveness and mercy and grace. And through that, we're seeing lives transformed all around us. But it started with her being obedient and making a choice and doing what was right. And she had her challenges through that process. And the book gets into that, you know, the things she had to overcome and face to be able to trust. First, she had to trust God was leading her. And then she had to learn to trust me. And as I surrendered my life to Christ, it built trust between our relationship.
19: Pastor Terrell and Brandy Scott with us. We're talking about their book, The Power of the Broken Road. And you can get yours at Amazon or wherever you get your books, your Christian books. And yeah, I would encourage you to get not just one copy, but many, and pass them around, because it's quite a story from beginning. I was going to say from beginning to end, but there's not an end. Maybe there'll be a book two and a book three, and we'll just continue with on with that. But that's the name of it.
20: A few chapters.
19: Power of the Broken Road. Check it out. I do want to talk about the Malachi Project and the Malachi House. Talk a little bit about the idea. What is the Malachi Project? And of course, the house goes with that.
18: Yeah, but sure.
19: How did that happen, and what are you doing now with it?
18: Yeah, so on the south side of Atlanta, I'm going to go back prior to now. Back when I was in the streets, I was running drugs. I would get drugs out of the west side of Atlanta and bring it down to the south side. Well, when I was running drugs, I was running it in the local community here, a community called Blacksville in McDonough, Georgia, the McDonough Housing Authority, different areas in this area where we were running crack cocaine, and all those things. Well, in those years, I was pushing dope. Now we're pushing hope. I was destroying life and destroying a generation to make money, have control, power. Well, when God called us back to McDonough, Georgia, I started a church, and then I went and rode around in the same area I used to sell drugs in. And in that same area, I seen poverty, I seen addiction, I seen fatherlessness, I seen young men getting in the streets and gangs. And I said, God, I want to partner with you to do something about this. Mm-hmm. So Malachi Project is, we are fathering a generation. Well, the heartbeat of that is from Malachi 4:5-6. And it says, in the last day, the spirit of the Lord will be poured out. The spirit of Elijah will be poured out. And it will lead the hearts of the fathers back to the children and the hearts of the children back to the fathers. And if this does not happen, I will smite the Lamb with a curse. Well, I rode around. I said, there's a curse. All the pain, all the brokenness, all the addiction, all the poverty, this is a curse. And so I said, God, I want to partner with you. I want to work with you. And I want you to lead me on how to break the power of this curse. So the Lord gave me that scripture. And so we started mentoring, pouring into, investing in the next generation, just practically. It wasn't just preaching. It was spending time playing kickball, doing homework, turning non-readers into readers. So we started doing that. And then over the years, we partnered with other organizations and ministry to put structure to what we were doing. And then about 4 years ago, we started looking in the same area, right near the housing authority. And we found an old rundown drug house. The place was a mess. The property was a mess. It was a dump. It was where local people would just throw stuff. Mm-hmm. Well, through partnership with multiple ministries, multiple nonprofits, organizations, we came in, we tore that old drug house down. We cleaned the place. And step by step, over a three-year process, we built the Malachi House, which is a 6,000 square foot, two-story building that we have built debt-free for the glory of God. So this is a global headquarters right now, because we have Malachi. We have over 10 Malachis all over the world. We have Malachis in all these other nations, but it started here investing in the next generation. So we just started back our after school program. We have a new director running it here on ground, Minister Lugo. Her name's Brandy Lugo, and she's running Malachi here Monday through Thursday. It's a free after school program. We pick the kids up at school, and then the parents pick the kids up around 6 to 6:30 in the afternoon. But we're having impact to invest in relationally in the next generation.
19: We're talking about the Malachi Project and the Malachi House. Pastor Terrell and Brandy Scott, they are there in the south side of Atlanta, Georgia, and touching so many lives there, but also globally. As he just said, I didn't realize you had more than one Malachi Houses. You have them all over the world. What a really cool thing. I read that you've got, of course, Back to School Bash. You do Thanksgiving, Redemption Boxes, Christmas in the City, and things like that. There's huge needs, and thank you guys for doing that, for stepping out and being courageous. And it sounds to me, if I remember, the scripture says the people perish without a vision. It sounds like you put a vision out there, and then you've got folks that said, hey, I want to do this. I want to be a part of this. I want to see God move in the most unusual places. And am I right? Am I right? Is that true?
18: Amen.
20: Yes.
18: Amen. Yes, sir.
19: Well, it's just a joy to talk to you guys. What's next for you before we go? I know you've got that going on. You've got the book. It's fresh. And, what's next for you guys? Here it is. What? 2026, 2026, 2027. What does that look like for you guys?
18: Yeah. So here, in the city, we are continuing to grow, the ministry, invest in leaders, develop Malachi Project, also make other opportunities for the next generation. And then globally, we are reaching into, one of the new nations that we're having major impact is Pakistan. And then we are branching into more in Kenya. So the Lord has us working globally. We go in and we host crusades, lead people to the Lord. God will show up. We have lists, even in the book, we have where we've seen miracles, signs, wonders. The Lord has touched people where the lame are walking and blind eyes are opening. And then out of those miracle ministry and those crusades, we start ministries like Malachi Project there on ground. And so over this next year, we have multiple building projects in other nations that we're doing. We're building right now in Malawi, Africa, where we have 100 churches in Malawi and Mozambique and in Zambia. And then also we're partnering deeper with our lead pastors in those other nations to make a bigger impact. A lot of our pastors in these other nations, they need simple resources. Like we're taking hundreds of Bibles in with us. We're buying Bibles on ground when we can get them cheap. And we're working to print Bibles in these other nations to be able to get the word of God into our pastors' hands, mm-hmm. Because these are in remote villages and areas where there's such deep poverty. So we are wanting to extend Malachi Project in these nations, and then also grow and develop Malachi here so that it is a strong hub to train our international leaders when we have the opportunity to bring them to the States.
19: Hey, guys, I want you to get the book. It's The Power of the Broken Road. You can get it at Amazon. And we want to put up, Carlin, if we can, put up their website. I think it's passion-life.org, if I remember correctly. And you can find out more about the church that they pastor in McDonough, Georgia. You can also find out about the Malachi Project, the Malachi House, all the community outreach they're doing, River Refuge International, all that and more. Guys, you're such a blessing. When you go on your little vision, you know, dial down, I want you to have the best time ever. And don't worry about a thing. Listen to the old man. Don't worry about a thing. And come back, as you always do, on fire with new vision, fresh vision. Just thank you for taking the world for Jesus. Hey, what a great couple of guests. Would love to have them back. I think we will. And I want you again to check out this book and go to their websites and find out more about them. It is Faith Talk today. I'm Rick Probst. Until next time.
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15: A heat advisory is in effect today with our heat index up to 102. Showers and a few strong to severe thunderstorms around through the afternoon and evening hours. Clouds, fog overnight tonight, low 73. Tomorrow, mostly cloudy, showers likely with a high in the mid-80s. I'm Georgia WeatherNet meteorologist KJ Allen on Faith Talk Atlanta.
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26: Shalom, and welcome to Messianic Perspectives, a daily program where we look into the Scriptures from a distinctive first century Jewish point of view. Today, our Bible teacher, Stephen Gehr, continues his five-part series on Messianic prophecy in the writings. This is Chris Rodriguez, and I'll have some important information for you at the end of our program, so be sure to have a pencil and paper ready. And now, with today's teaching, here's Stephen Gehr.
27: Shalom, this is Stephen Gehr. Welcome back to our study of Messianic prophecy, found within the Hebrew Scriptures, and there's no shortage of them. The Davidic Covenant, which was found, of course, in two parallel corresponding passages, one of which is 2 Samuel chapter 7, verses 11 through 16, the other 1 Chronicles 17, 10 through 14. We have interpreted the covenant, we have deconstructed it and seen that it contains three promises: perpetual dynasty, unshakable kingdom, and eternal throne. We have seen the eight components of the Davidic covenant, that God would build a royal dynasty, that his son would reign securely, that David's heir would indeed not only be secure, but would build a temple for the Lord, but that the ultimate son, the ultimate heir, would have a throne that would be established forever, not just enduring, but eternal, that God would make David's name great, indeed renowned and famous, respected, that someday in the unspecified future, as a result of this Davidic king, Israel will experience an unprecedented era of permanent tranquility, peace, security, and justice. We've seen that David's dynasty will never be abolished and would continue in perpetuity forever. And we saw finally that the Davidic covenant contains a promise of an undying son of an eternal king, which will permanently guarantee the perpetual dynasty, the unshakable kingdom, the eternal throne. All the other components are guaranteed, are predicated upon an undying, eternal son to rule over the nation of Israel. We saw last time that even today within the synagogue, three times a day, a prayer is recited, the 15th of the 18 benedictions contained in the Amidah. The prayer reading, "Speedily cause the branch of your servant David to flourish. Exalt his horn by your salvation, because we hope for your salvation all the day. Blessed are you, O Lord, who causes the horn of salvation to flourish." So even now, the Davidic covenant informs the messianic hope of the Jewish people. We saw last time that the New Testament is absolutely rife with references to Jesus being the royal fulfillment, the living embodiment of the Davidic covenant, beginning with the very first verse in the Gospel of Matthew and the very first chapter within the book of Luke, with the angelic announcement to Mary that the child she carries will receive the throne of his father David, and he will reign over the house of Israel forever, and of his kingdom there will be no end. You see, in first century Israel, the title Son of David, Ben David, conveyed a potent political punch. It was not just theological, it was political as well. And what the Jewish people widely understood this Ben David to refer to was an idealized political revolutionary who would cast off the shackles of Roman oppression. Remember, they were occupied by Rome. And this figure would not only cast off the shackles of Roman oppression, he would judge the wicked and purge evil from the midst of Israel. He would create a righteous reign and a righteous land in which to live. And Israel enthusiastically anticipated that the dynasty of David would be restored, and the kingdom of Israel once again made glorious, in fact, more glorious than it had ever been in the past. And this expectation is based, of course, not only on the Davidic covenant, but on the Hebrew prophets. For example, I'll just quote Jeremiah 23, just as one small example, and I can go on and on, which reads, "Behold, the days are coming when I will raise up for David a righteous branch, and he will reign as king and act wisely and do justice and righteousness in the land." That's Jeremiah 23. There's also Isaiah 11. There's so many other passages. And that expectation of the messianic king coming, purging evil, breaking off shackles of oppression, providing righteous atmosphere in which to serve God is widely espoused throughout not only the Bible, the Hebrew prophets, but throughout first century Jewish literature, and including the Dead Sea Scrolls. And Jesus, when he came, his first advent, he conducted his ministry amidst this crazy whirlwind of amplified Davidic anticipation. You know that one of the most important messianic titles that is given to Jesus in the New Testament is Ben David, Son of David. And this title, I don't want you to miss it. This is not just a genealogical designation linking Jesus to David. This is a theological and political statement. Son of David designates Jesus as the recipient of all the promises that God made to David. Not a few of the promises, not a couple of the promises, but all of the promises that God had made to David concerning the future and eternal government of one of his descendants. He was the descendant who was going to maintain not only the future, but the eternal government. And the Son of David term specifies Jesus to be the royal, majestic Messiah who is entitled by his birthright to rule and reign over all Israel. So, you know, during Jesus'

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2: Intrigue that was associated with this name, and certainly refused to be sucked into any kind of revolutionary activity. Now, we can see the political aspect of this title, because, for example, even the Christmas story that we're so familiar with, right there at the beginning of Matthew 2:2, Herod the Great feared the one who was born King of the Jews, right? And we know that it's also a political title, because not only does Herod the Great fear the baby who was born King of the Jews, but when Jesus was crucified, he was crucified with a sign on the cross that said King of the Jews, Luke 23:38. But nonetheless, when he was asked about this by Pilate, John 18:36, Jesus forcefully proclaimed that his kingdom, well, at least for the present time, was not of this world, was not of this age. According to the teachings of the apostles, the Son of David concept is primarily applicable to Jesus' future function as King of the earth, as he reigns from his Father's throne in Jerusalem, Father David's throne in Jerusalem. That's where the Son of David packs the most potent punch in the Messianic age. And it is in this fashion that the Son of David concept is linked to Jesus specifically by Peter in Acts 2, that is his sermon at Pentecost to the temple audience, then the temple courts. He says in Acts 2:30-31, "And so because he was a prophet," this is David, "and knew that God had sworn to him with an oath to seat one of his descendants on his throne, he looked ahead and spoke of the resurrection of the Messiah, that he was neither abandoned to Hades, the abode of the dead, nor did his flesh suffer decay." Peter's quoting Psalm 16, and saying Psalm 16, there's no question that David is prophetically looking forward to the Messiah, because you need a resurrected Messiah, you need a resurrected king in order to fulfill all the promises of the Davidic covenant. This also was a very important theological component within the presentation of Paul addressing the Jewish audience of Pisidian Antioch in his sermon in Acts 13. The Son of David concept is critical to understanding the teaching of the apostles and the underlying expectation that the New Testament is built upon. As Paul says in the synagogue, "From the descendants of David, according to promise, God has brought to Israel a Savior, Jesus." And Paul is arguing that Jesus, the promised Son of God, is the ultimate Davidic king, the prophesied branch, the root of Jesse of Isaiah 11, the Savior of Israel, because God's promise to David had entailed an eternal throne. The eternal Davidic dynasty requires necessarily an eternal Davidic descendant. Let me say that again, because that is so true it bears repeating. The eternal Davidic dynasty requires an eternal Davidic descendant. And through the establishment of the Davidic covenant, God prepared Israel for Mashiach's coming. In fact, the Davidic covenant is so important and so prominent in the New Testament, and so foundational to our understanding of just who Jesus is and who the apostles argue that Jesus is, that I myself, Stephen Gare, today cannot finish the subject in this episode. I'm actually going to need to stretch it to our next episode. So what does the rest of Scripture have to say regarding the Son of David in the New Testament? How does Jesus himself use the term within his own teaching? Well, I'm afraid I'm going to have to keep you in suspense until next time. Until then, shalom.
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2: A heat advisory is in effect today with our heat index up to 102. Showers and a few strong to severe thunderstorms around through the afternoon and evening hours. Clouds, fog overnight tonight, low 73. Tomorrow, mostly cloudy, showers likely with a high in the mid-80s. I'm Georgia WeatherNet meteorologist KJ Allen on Faith Talk Atlanta.
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4: If I am coming to Him as a saved and know that I'm saved, child of God, identified in the work of the cross, knowing that I'm accepted not by my behavior, but by my belief in Him, not what I'm going to do, but because of what He's already done, I'm coming with assurance. I'm coming with confidence. I'm coming with boldness. I'm coming to Him with the assurance that my God is going to listen. It makes all the difference in the world what my relationship with Him is if I'm going to hear and hear correctly from God.
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4: Would you turn to Psalm 81? If you recall that God is challenging His people because of their refusal to listen, and He says, beginning in verse 8, "Hear, O my people, and I will admonish you. O Israel, if you would listen to me, let there be no strange god among you, nor shall you worship any foreign god. I, the Lord, am your God who brought you up from the land of Egypt. Open your mouth wide, and I will fill it. But my people did not listen to my voice, and Israel did not obey me, so I gave them over to the stubbornness of their heart, to walk in their own vices. Oh, that my people would listen to me, that Israel would walk in my ways, I would quickly subdue their enemies and turn my hand against their adversaries. Those who hate the Lord would pretend obedience to Him. Their time of punishment would be forever. But I would feed you with the finest of the wheat and with honey from the rock, I would satisfy you." Here is what God says He would do if they would only listen. Now let me ask you a question. What is it that determines what I hear from God? And there are three primary things that highly influence, greatly influence, superiority over everything else that influences what you and I hear when God speaks to us as we know that He does. And the first one is this. That is our relationship with Him. Our relationship with Him highly influences what you and I hear when we pray and we listen to God. For example, a lost person, that is a person who is an unbeliever, maybe somebody you've never trusted Christ as your Savior. And you say, well, what am I hearing from God? The only thing you'll ever hear God speak about, the only thing you'll ever hear Him say is that you are a sinner, that you need to be saved. He wants to encourage you to look to His Son as the only hope of your salvation, looking to the cross, trusting Him as your Savior. God will only deal primarily with your relationship to Him as to your salvation, because until that is settled, you're not going to hear God say anything else. And you can fabricate in your mind a lot of things, but God is talking to you about your relationship, because that's the foundation, that's the first step, and that's where you begin to build a relationship with Him. But now what about all of us who are believers? What difference does it make what my relationship is to Him as to what I hear? Here's why it makes a difference, and let me show you what that relationship is. That relationship is twofold. First of all, that you and I are saved. That is, by an act of the grace of God, He came from heaven to earth in the form of human flesh, died upon the cross, took upon Himself all the sin of all mankind, And the moment you and I accept his atoning death, his substitutionary death, as adequate payment for our sin, and by faith receive him as our personal Savior, the Bible says that you and I are saved. We are taken from the kingdom of darkness and placed in the kingdom of light. We become the sons of God, and we have assurance of that salvation provided in the Word of God. So that my salvation experience, which is the beginning of my relationship, that settles once and for all my eternal security. But that's only part of my relationship, my salvation. The second part of that relationship is my identification. He says that when Jesus died, I died. When he was buried, I was buried. When he arose, I arose. And now we are seated in the heavenlies in Christ Jesus. That is, salvation takes care of my eternal security. Identification takes care of my daily walk of victory. Because I am identified with him and have accepted that by faith, sin's power has been broken. You and I are free to walk in the Spirit, liberated to become and to be the persons that God wants us to be. Now it is Christ Jesus living his life in me and through me. No longer I, as Paul says, but now Christ. Not our life, but his life. He says, Christ, who is your life? So that takes care of my daily victory. So that my relationship to him is that I'm saved. I'm forgiven. I'm accepted. I'm a child of God. I'm secure. And I have eternal security wrapped up in the cross. Not only that, but Christ Jesus living his life within me on a day-to-day basis fits me to live in this world victoriously over the power of sin so that I am freed and liberated. I can have the peace and the joy and the confidence and the acceptance and the assurance that my daily walk with him is pleasing and honorable to him. So think about this. What relationship does your salvation and your identification have with what you hear when you talk to God and he speaks back to you? Here's the difference. If I am coming to him as a saved and know that I'm saved, child of God, identified in the work of the cross, knowing that I'm accepted not by my behavior, but by my belief in him, not what I'm going to do, but because of what he's already done, I'm coming with assurance. I'm coming with confidence. I'm coming with boldness. I'm coming to him with the assurance that my God is going to listen. And the God I listen to is a loving God who loved me enough to reach down and say, me, therefore I can trust what he says to be true in my life. It makes all the difference in the world what my relationship with him is if I'm going to hear and hear correctly from God. But there's a second thing that's very important. Not only my relationship or our relationship to him, but secondly, our understanding of him. First of all, I am greatly affected by what I hear by my relationship to him, but secondly, by my understanding of who he is. Now, I want you to listen carefully because here's what I'm going to do. I'm going to give you two lists of words. Now, listen to me carefully. It is very, very important, Dad, that you get these two lists down. The greatest influence, the first influence, oftentimes the most lifelong influence of a person's concept of God comes from their father. We don't want to assume that responsibility, but it's already there whether we assume it or not. All of us have been highly influenced in our image of what God is like and our viewpoint of him by our fathers or some authority in our life very, very early. Now, we've described this before, and I want to reiterate it for just a moment. When you and I were born, we had a grid system. Into that grid system was placed either positives or negatives in our minds. So that we accepted, not volitionally, but unconsciously, we accepted the viewpoint of ourselves as others taught us what we were like. We accepted the viewpoint of God by what we saw in that male authority or what we were taught early in life. So that many of us, all of us, everybody, has received into their mental grid system attitudes, ideas, concepts about God they never chose to necessarily believe, but they were fed to them as children. And then they were added by school teachers and Sunday school teachers and preachers and pastors. Depending upon the approach that pastor made, or the approach that Sunday school teacher made, or the ideas about God that mother gave, or the ideas about God that father gave, or the way that father acted toward that son or that daughter. And I'm asking you today, is the God you're listening to the God of this book? Or is it a God that you've been pre-programmed by and with that is not the God of the Bible? Which God are you listening to? So here's what I want you to do. I want you to, in your piece of paper, make your two lists. On the left-hand side, I'm going to give you a list. On the right-hand side, a list. You're going to have to make a choice of which one of these gods you're really listening to, which God you're praying to, because you see, whichever one you're listening to and whichever one you're praying to, it isn't a question of maybe it'll influence what you hear. There is no way in the world for you not to be influenced by what you hear depending upon your understanding of who God is or your viewpoint of God. All right? So let's begin on the left-hand side. Let's ask the question. First of all, when you talk to God, what kind of father do you hear from? A loving father. Write that down. A loving father. Is it a loving father who's speaking to you, accepting you, taking you where you are, loving you, forgiving you, listening to you, genuinely interested in you? Is it a loving father or the opposite of that? A demanding father who is always raising the standard on you, who wants you to measure up to his expectations. If you make B's, you ought to have A's. If you make A's, you ought to straighten out something else in your life. But somehow, you never quite measure up. A demanding father who's always lifting the standard. You wither in his presence. You come not as a child of God, not as a child loved by his father, but you come as one who's creeping and crawling and withering before this demanding, almighty father, whose super standards are totally beyond your comprehension and your measuring up. And so you always feel guilty. You always feel condemned. You're never quite the person you ought to be, and somehow in his presence you never will be. Which kind of God are you listening to? A loving heavenly father or a demanding father who demands that you measure up to what is beyond your possibility? Number two, when you pray, what kind of person do you hear from? Is he, secondly, an intimate friend? Is it an intimate friend that you hear? Or is he a distant friend who is only casually interested in what you're interested in? You see, intimacy is a vital part of the Christian life. And God wants to build intimacy with us. And one of the evident proofs of that is, how did he come to reveal himself? He didn't come to reveal himself in some supernatural, immaterial, ethereal body of an angel. He came in the form of human flesh, like ours. In the person of Jesus Christ to walk among men, to say, here is the real Heavenly Father. You can build an intimate relationship with him. And you see, today when we think of intimacy, so many people only think of sex. The greatest intimacy is the intimacy of friendship, emotional intimacy. For example, you have a dear friend. You talk to that friend. You're intimate with that friend. You love them and they love you. You're sitting in a group. Maybe it's a social group and some subject comes up. Maybe controversial or not. And the subject comes up, you can glance at that friend in a split second. Your eye hits his or her eye. There's a twinkle in both eyes, and instantaneously, faster than you can measure it, you both know in that instant you're in agreement. That's intimacy. And that's the kind of intimacy that God wants to build with us. When you're praying and talking to God and you're listening to him, is it an intimate friend? Not a friend, hi God, how you doing? But an intimate friend who's there, sharing with you what you want to share, listening to you, a true friend, a genuine friend, a faithful friend. I mean, he's always there. You can always count on him. Or is he this distant somebody, this distant God, who may be interested in your prayers or you're beseeching him if you happen to be interested in the same things he's interested in? A true friend is not one who listens only when you're talking about what they want to hear. A true, genuine friend is one who listens when they're interested and listening and interested whether the particular thing is of great interest to them or not. The way we see God, an intimate friend or distant friend, will highly influence what we hear. Number three, is this God you're listening to a patient teacher, or is he an intolerant and critical one? Here's the Heavenly Father. Is this the kind of God you're listening to? Lord, I blew it again. I should have known better, but I just didn't. Somehow I just messed it up. And here's the patient teacher. I understand that. Let me show you where you went wrong. Let me show you how you blew it. Let me show you why you failed. Let me show you why you stepped out of line. Let me show you why you didn't make it. Let me show you why you're disappointed. Let me show you why you've become discouraged, in order that next time when you get in the same situation, you won't do that again. If you do it again, I'm going to keep on loving you, because you've been accepted by grace, not by behavior. I'm going to keep on showing you. And I understand that the Christian life is a growing life, that as I teach you through my Spirit and as you learn, you're going to stumble, you're going to fall, you're going to blow it, but I'm going to pick you up, because my ultimate goal is that you become the person I want to be, and I'm going to keep on hanging in there teaching you. Is that the kind of God you're listening to, or you blew it again? Can't you get it through your thick skull that when I tell you something, that's the way to do it? How is it I've told you the same thing over and over and over again, and you keep on messing up? Is that the kind of God you're listening to? And if it is, here's how you come to Him. Condemned. Guilty. Worthless. A nobody. Can't amount to anything. Just can't get my act together. Friend, the way you see God highly influences what you hear. If you see Him as a patient teacher who understands where you came from, who understands that for all practical purposes that you feel about yourself, that you're in left field, God doesn't feel that, and He just takes you right where you are. You see, this critical teacher doesn't take one where they are. The critical teacher says, well, why haven't you understood justification, reconciliation, glorification, having been saved for 3 weeks? We'd all be wiped out. You see, but we come to Him, and if our viewpoint of God is not correct, if we don't understand who He is, and we do not come to Him and listen to a patient teacher, but rather we hear an intolerant one who cannot tolerate my mistakes, who cannot tolerate my failures, who cannot tolerate my blemishes, who cannot tolerate getting a C on this test. And you see, God's sending us tests all the time. And sometimes we come up with a B, and that's pretty good. We think, well, Lord, I didn't do too bad. So the next time it's an F. You say, oh, my goodness, God's going to wipe me out for sure. Listen, you can get an F on the next test in temptation, and God's loving acceptance of you doesn't change one iota. But if you come to Him having really blown it, I mean, you have really messed it up, and you made the wrong decision, and you know you did. In fact, your old pride got in the middle of it, and self-will got in the middle of it, and you have to come back to Him, Lord. Do you come to a critical, strong, strict, uncompromising, but intolerant teacher who berates you, who scolds you, who makes you feel like a nobody because you didn't measure up? I want to tell you, you're not hearing the God of the Bible. You're hearing a prefabricated, pre-programmed God that somebody gave you that did not come from this book. The issue is this. What kind of God? Who is this God I'm listening to? All right? Not only a patient teacher, but a gentle guide. A gentle guide, that is. All of us at times in our life, we get off course. We get off the beaten path. We take detours. We see things out here that we think, boy, that looks right. So we take a detour and we get out of God's will. We start doing our own thing. Who is it that you're listening to? A gentle God who says, hold it, you're off track. Let me show you what's going to happen. If you keep heading in that direction, let me show you what's going to happen in your future life. So you need to get back in track, or He may even chastise us to get us back. But God, listen, the God of this book does not get angry when one of His children get off track. When we disobey Him, He doesn't get angry. He's grieved in His heart. He comes after us. The Holy Spirit within us, He's there to track us down. He's on the inside to remind us. The old radar system begins to work, and the horns begin to blow, and the lights begin to flash. You're off track. You're out of the will of God. You're heading in the wrong direction. That is the gentleness of God. He's not harshly saying, got off track again. Same old thing. Just can't hear me. Just got to do your own thing. So what does that do? That makes us come back to Him, condemned, guilty, full of frustration, fears, and anxieties. That's not the God of this book. And you see, if I come to Him seeing that He is, rather than a gentle guide, seeing Him as a strict guide, not gentle, but strict, you make no mistakes. You don't get one foot off that. You don't even look out of the path. You stay right on target. Then what do we have? We're living in bondage. The negatives of all of these attitudes about God do only one thing. They put the people of God in continuous, condemning, guilty, fearful bondage. That's one of the reasons the church is so weak today. We're talking to the wrong God. We have a wrong viewpoint. We don't understand Him as He is, and we come to Him like worms. We come to Him as beggars. We come to Him pleading, rather than in faith and acceptance of my position, acceptance of my relationship in Him, and understanding the kind of true God this is that I'm listening to. You know what the problem is? There's so many people in this country who've heard so many negative sermons, who've heard so many sermons that have put them in bondage, in emotional imprisonment, in spiritual prisons. The church today is weak. It is faithless. We're not excited about Jesus Christ. We're not glorifying God. We're not sharing the message of Jesus Christ with boldness and confidence and assurance and joy and peace in our heart because we're scared to death of God. And that's not the God of this book.
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5: 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For the person who's placed their faith and trust in Him, Jesus does more than forgive. Here's a moment with Charles Stanley.
4: When you were saved, I wonder how many of you could say, when I gave my life to Jesus Christ, it was explained to me that Jesus Christ came to be my Savior. Jesus Christ came to be my life. Nobody explained that to me. It's taken me years and years and years of my Christian life to understand that I could have avoided an awful lot of confusion. I could have missed a lot of heartache. And I certainly could have enjoyed years of my Christian life that were a tremendous struggle with me if someone had only explained the simple truth. Because once you're able to grasp the truth that Jesus Christ not only came to save you, and He did come to save you in order to deliver you from the power of sin in your life and the penalty of sin in your life. He is the Lord, and He knows that you and I need someone to rule over us and someone to submit ourselves to daily in order to be, to become, to do, to achieve what God has set out for us. Because you see, if I don't understand that Jesus Christ is my life, I am missing a basic foundational truth in the Word of God.
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10: 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And secondly, when you use the word in a biblical sense. 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
2: A heat advisory is in effect today with our heat index up to 102. Showers and a few strong to severe thunderstorms around through the afternoon and evening hours. Clouds, fog overnight tonight, low 73. Tomorrow, mostly cloudy, showers likely with a high in the mid-80s. I'm Georgia WeatherNet meteorologist KJ Allen on Faith Talk Atlanta.
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20: Breaking news this hour from townhall.com. I'm Michael Herring. The president will appear at both nights of the Republicans' midterm convention in Dallas this week, the 9th and the 10th. Convention spokesman Zach Kraft tells the Salem Radio Network the event is offering tickets so members of the public who are not mega donors can also be there.
21: Meanwhile, Democrats, they serve their coastal elite, you know, mega donors. They serve legal aliens. They are not working every day to improve your lives. And that is why at this midterm convention, President Trump opened the doors to the American people for the first time ever. Never before has a convention been opened up to the public to attend. This midterm convention in Dallas next week is available for any American patriot who wants to attend, can attend, and hear directly from President Trump what he is doing to improve their lives.
20: The event takes place at the American Airlines Center. Republicans say a recent House vote on Israel and college funding highlights Democratic divisions ahead of the midterms. Correspondent Richard Boyd fills us in.
22: The House passed a bill barring federal funding for colleges that join certain commercial boycotts of Israel. Republicans say it protects Jewish students and preserves study opportunities in Israel. Most Democrats opposed the measure, citing First Amendment concerns. GOP leaders say the vote draws a clear contrast with President Trump's support for Israel and efforts to confront campus antisemitism. Richard Boyd reporting.
20: The Trump administration is renewing its appeal to the Supreme Court after a federal judge blocked new restrictions on mail-in ballots ahead of the midterms. The filing comes after U.S. District Court Judge Indira Talwani extended an order against the Postal Service enforcing the president's executive order for the November elections. The legal wrangling comes even as some states have already begun sending out their mail-in ballots. The Greek Air Force reports that one of its jets crashed at an air show yesterday north of Athens. The two pilots aboard were killed. More on these stories at townhall.com.
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2: A heat advisory is in effect today with our heat index up to 102. Showers and a few strong to severe thunderstorms around through the afternoon and evening hours. Clouds, fog overnight tonight, low 73. Tomorrow, mostly cloudy, showers likely with a high in the mid-80s. I'm Georgia WeatherNet meteorologist KJ Allen on Faith Talk Atlanta.
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18: 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This show is about education. 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It's not to replace advice for your medical doctor or your family practitioner or any other physician. 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Over 50,000 patients come through the clinic. And we're just excited to be part of that team. Okay, let me get into the topic today. We've dealt with this topic several different times. One of my good friends, Dr. Josh Axe, was recently talking about how to prevent cancer, what to do on a daily basis. It's one thing if you have cancer, but how do you treat cancer? One of the best ways is to prevent it. So we're going to talk about that topic today, and we're going to talk about a relatively new area of functional integrative medicine, and that is coaching. Now, coaching's been around for a while. We're talking about wellness coaching, health coaching. I'm going to be interviewing an expert that not only transformed her life, but took that knowledge and is helping clients right now regain their health. So let's just jump right into it. So cancer. Cancer's been on the rise now for the past decade or so. We're seeing younger and younger individuals. Just recently, I was speaking to one of our colleagues, Dr. Bouquet and Magda Sneden, our nurse practitioner that focuses on integrative oncology, and they're seeing younger patients. I interviewed Dr. Meekin, who is a board-certified oncologist, and he has never seen this in career. 28 years old, stage 4 cancer. So how does this happen? Well, we'll kind of get into that a little bit. But I think it's really, really important to take a step back and to find out what are some of the root causes. What can you do now to take action so that if you get the diagnosis, your body is more resilient, or better all, prevent it? An ounce of prevention is worth a pound of cure. That's an old saying, but there's a lot of truth to that. So Melissa Knorr is joined with me in the studio today. Melissa, first of all, thank you so much for joining us on your busy day. Tell us a little bit about how you got started into coaching. Take me back a little bit, because I want to hear your personal story and share that with the listeners, because actually your first career was an attorney. So that's kind of an interesting twist. So let's talk about that. How does it all start?
4: Well, it's great to be here. Thank you for inviting me to be on. So I was a litigation attorney. That's how I started my career. And after practicing for about 10 years, I began experiencing health issues and got very frustrated. They were gradually coming on, but it got to a point where I was really could not just get through the day without needing a nap. I just felt terrible. And I kept going to different doctors, and one doctor would send me to another doctor, and he would send me to another doctor, and she would send me to a different doctor. And I just got so frustrated with the entire process. So I went back to school and I discovered functional medicine and absolutely fell in love with functional medicine. It was the first time I had ever heard anything about root cause, or you know, that nutrition could impact your health. And so I got very excited about it. And in that process, I actually discovered Progressive Medical Center, because I was looking for functional medicine. I was looking for root cause. And I came here and I met Dr. Bouquet, who you just mentioned, and brilliant doctor. And he understood what I was going through. It was the first time I really felt like someone understood and gave a voice to what I had been experiencing. And so with Progressive, and then throughout my own knowledge that I was gaining going through school, I was able to overcome my health challenges. And after that, I thought about going back to law. You know, I spent a lot of time in law school and 10 years building my practice. So I had thought about going back to it, but I really felt that God was calling me to coaching and to working in functional medicine so that I could walk alongside people who were going through those challenges I went through and give them hope, give them guidance, and help them to get their power back. Because when you go through health challenges, you feel like you lose your power. And that's a scary place to be, and it can be a hopeless place to be. So when you empower people and you give them the knowledge, then they get that power back. They are able to overcome their health challenges because they have all of the tools that they need, the clarity that they need to move forward.
18: So. Absolutely. I totally agree with you. That's fantastic. I'm so proud of you that, you know, you took action for your health, because you were obviously suffering with some chronic issues, and you knew that the status quo was not good enough for you. So you started thinking outside the box. So let's just jump into the coaching for a second. What's really interesting is that we got some great practitioners out there in the United States, whether they're traditional or functional, integrated, trained. And we need practitioners, of course. And they're fantastic at diagnosing and ordering tests and using medication when necessary and prescribing. But what ends up happening is that there also is kind of a disconnect sometimes with patients and practitioners because of either time issues or other responsibilities. So coaching, let's use the definition. What is the definition of health coaching? That kind of fills the gap for communication, but I want to hear your perspective, because you've got certification, you've got several certifications, and I know that you're certified cancer health coach. I want to talk a bit about that, but tell us how the role works with a coach into a integrative setting and also independently, and how you can bridge that gap to help patients navigate some of the complexities of treatment protocols and testing and understanding certain things, and how you fill that void.
4: So there is definitely a gap there. When patients or people go through health challenges, they're getting a lot of testing done, they can feel very overwhelmed, they're flooded with information. Now there's even more information out there. I'm thankful that there wasn't all of that out there when I was going through my health challenges, because I may have, that would have caused additional stress, you know, just the differing ideas and differing opinions about what people should do. So with cancer, with coaching, I help to simplify. You know, I'd really try to reduce the overwhelm into actionable steps, because it can be paralyzing having all this information. You don't know where to start. And so I help people structure the recommendations they're getting. You know, we have excellent providers here at Progressive, so they give them treatment plans, and then I walk alongside them and help them break down those treatment plans into action steps. And what can you do today? And if someone feels overwhelmed, let's pick a couple of things to start with. And then once they master those, let's pick a couple of other things. And you're really translating the information into the day-to-day, into their daily life, so that they can take steps every day to help improve their health.
5: That's great, Melissa, because you're bridging the gap. And I like the word action steps, because you can sit there and end up in the paralysis of analysis. You can have the best diagnostic workup. You could have the best advice, the best nutrition plan, but not executing consistently, especially when it comes to cancer. We consider cancer an advanced chronic disease. Chronic disease is longstanding. Let's put aside acute illness for just a second. That's something that allopathic medicine really does a fantastic job in. We're not going to dispute that whatsoever. But when it comes to chronic diseases, we fall short in this country. We're ranked in the high 40s for longevity. We're spending over $2.7 trillion for healthcare, gross national product. That's like almost 19% of our budget. It's continuing getting higher. Americans are frustrated. We're paying exorbitant fees for insurance. I am not saying we need insurance. Insurance is designed to help defray catastrophic care. It does not fit in the void for advanced chronic diseases. Now, some of them, of course, you can do that. But most insurance companies were designed for advanced, urgent care situation, catastrophic. We're seeing our deductibles rise. We're seeing our premiums gone through the roof. We have to take actions as Americans. I think some of the strategies we're going to talk about is, how can you navigate through this? How can you responsibly take care of you and your family? And I think what's happened in our society, Melissa, and that's why I think coaching can help fill a void, is that a lot of Americans were raised, me included, that you get sick, you go to the doctor, you get a pill, here's my $10, $20 copayment. That's changed now, of course, but and we're kind of conditioned for that. And so now we're not used to taking responsibility. I've seen a shift, of course. I've seen a shift. More Americans are taking responsibility. And I've traveled the world, and I used to live in Europe. My wife is British, and we used to live in England. And they have socialized medicine, and everybody thinks that's the answer. And that's usually not the answer as well. And the reason why I'm bringing this topic up, a lot of British citizens now are thinking outside the box. They're going outside the system, and they're looking for answers. And that's what's really exciting about functional medicine. And I think coaching plays a vital role in this. So let's just jump in and talk about some of the strategies for cancer. Then we'll talk about some of the financial issues, because cost is always a consideration for patients. And I want to touch on that subject a little bit, because I do think there's a way to use strategy for that on helping individuals. Okay, so reframing cancer. Now, what do you think about some of the root causes? You've been doing this for a while. I know you got certified in cancer coaching and working alongside other professionals. In the last decade or so, with all of your knowledge and going to different seminars and talking with patients with cancer, let's talk about some of the root causes that you've seen. What, give me your opinion on that.
4: I think one of the main root causes is inflammation. So inflammation can be driven by a number of factors, but that's definitely one of the main root causes, along with blood sugar imbalances. And that's why nutrition can be such an important piece in teaching people about the power of balancing blood sugar through nutrition. And then also different infections, so looking at people's immune systems, because different co-infections can definitely contribute to that. So most of us had viruses when we were younger, and they can stay in our system and then become reactivated during periods of stress. And speaking of stress, I think that's an underestimated cause. So most of us are living in, you know, high stress environments. Our the United States is very high stress. I was listening to someone talk about it. They went on vacation in Greece and they got up at 7:30 to go find a cup of coffee and nothing was open because there they don't start working as early as we do here. You know, it's very work-centric here where we don't take enough time for self-care. So a lot of people are under chronic stress, and so that's definitely another driver that I see. So those are some of the main root causes that
5: I agree with you with the inflammation, but I want to stop for just a second and talk about this glucose control, because recently we've been having meetings with our integrative oncology team, and we've been talking about this glucose monitor. What we're learning right now with cancer is that cancer root causes could be multifactorial, which I agree with Melissa on everything she just said. But getting to the glucose, you know, we've been talking about this for a long time, and unfortunately, it's taking a longer time for traditional oncology to kind of look at the research. Dr. Walter Longo, PhD out of USC, has done a lot of research on cancer and fasting. And a lot has to do with getting the body to become more resilient. And that kind of sounds kind of intuitive. I'm fasting and I have cancer. Wait a minute here. It doesn't make any sense. A lot has to do with glucose control, of course, and something called autophagy and blocking something called mTOR pathways. What we're finding out right now in integrative oncology, and a lot of research has gone into this, is that you have to have strategies to block these circulating tumor cells, these cancer cells that need to be fed. And cancer has an intuitive mechanism of hijacking the body, hijacking glucose for energy, hijacking mitochondria for energy, hijacking fatty acids, thriving in a low oxygen environment. It's called the Otto Warburg theory. And Otto Warburg was a German physician, research scientist that won two Nobel Prizes. So this is somebody that is highly intelligent and also was recognized for a lot of the good work he's done. But the glucose control, when you're coaching and you're working with the practitioners, and I know this is not a criticism. A lot of oncologists are just too busy, and they basically say, well, eat whatever you want. I want to make sure that you gain weight. And now we know that diet is such a pivotal component to helping you navigate, whether you're doing traditional therapy, which we're not against chemo and radiation and surgical intervention when necessary, but we know that lifestyle changes, such as your diet. I know one diet does not fit all, but what are some of the strategies for glucose control? Because, you know, when someone says, when they think glucose, they just think sugar, okay? But there's some natural foods that are really healthy but high glycemic. So I want to talk a little bit about that.
4: Yes, and that is something we focus on, the glycemic index. So some foods are they're higher in sugar, so they're going, even healthy foods can be higher in sugar. But first, you have to reduce your processed foods. So the ultra-processed foods are all going to contribute to blood sugar imbalances. They're loaded with hidden sugars, so you have to be very careful with just reducing those, eliminating completely the ultra-processed foods. But even when you're talking about the whole foods that we recommend people eat with cancer, so your fruits, your vegetables, your quality protein, there are some fruits, for example, that are higher glycemic, like pineapple. So you may want to reduce those. And the benefit of continuous glucose monitoring is everyone can see for themselves which foods may impact their blood sugar more than others, because that's individualized. It's an interesting thing to see. But for most people, if you're focusing on quality protein, healthy fats, and eating those first at the beginning of your meal, and then having the carbs later, like your quinoa later, so

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2: Believe in measurements as well. Do you have any experience with these glucose monitors and helping individuals navigate? Because it's interesting, even if you do it for 2 weeks or 4 weeks, you really have an idea of how certain foods respond to your body. Sleep deprivation, believe it or not, not sleeping well could raise your glucose on certain foods or glucose on its own. Stress, so there is a cortisol glucose pathway, a glucocorticoid pathway that kind of intersects. So when you're in a stressful situation, you can see your cortisol and glucose rising. Yeah. So there's a different strategy. I think these monitors really serve a role. I don't think you need to have it continuously unless you're a diabetic, of course. And if you're a diabetic, certainly follow the advice of your physician and wear that and you're taking your medications and whatever other strategy. But from a cancer perspective, I think it's very, very important because there's so much information when you're diagnosed with cancer and there's a lot of fear involved and anxiety on what to do next and who to listen to, all of this information. My advice has always been to surround yourself with positive individuals and surround yourself with caretakers that you could relinquish certain care to assist you and advocates. And then once you make that decision, that you work together. And we always encourage individuals not to abandon allopathic oncology, but to also look outside and incorporate these lifestyle strategies. And a lot of Americans right now are looking for integrative. And I think glucose control is very, very important. Getting back to my question, have you had any experience with these glucose monitors?
3: I've had different clients that use the glucose monitors, and what I hear mostly from them is how they're surprised about which foods raise their blood sugar. You know, so that's something that definitely I would recommend trying and using for a couple of weeks and seeing which foods, and then you know to eliminate the foods that do cause more blood sugar issues.
2: That's a fantastic strategy. I totally, totally agree. Hey, if you're listening for the first time, this is Rethink My Health radio show and podcast. We're so excited bringing you information, bringing you real life solutions for complex issues. Nothing is simple, but there is hope. If you're battling cancer, there is hope. We're going to encourage you to find a certified health cancer coach. They're out there. Melissa's certified. I went through the training. I got certified as well. It's fantastic training. It gives you the support. It's not there to replace your traditional oncologist or your physician or your integrative doctor. It's there to support you to make sure that you are consistent, that you can just shift through all the noise and the challenges so that you will have a plan of action and you have a team that supports you. It's really interesting. I talk about coaching in this way. If you look at all these successful sports teams and they talk about these great athletes and these amazing athletic individuals and they're very talented, I've not seen one professional team ever win a championship without a group of coaches leading them and directing them and challenging them and having them harness their ability. There is no difference. There isn't going to be a team out there in professional sports or any sports for that matter that are going to win anything without a coach. Because they're just going to ramble along and let me do this and let me do this. We don't need to practice. We need to do that. What's the difference when you're dealing with an advanced chronic disease? You need direction. You need a coach. Physicians are amazing at diagnosing and treatment. And some physicians can be coaches. I've seen that. I've worked with plenty of them. I've done that myself, and I've worked with countless individuals to help them. But now our system, not only is it broken, and it's very challenging for physicians, we need a team. And that's why I love coaches. Rethink My Health is about education. Melissa, I just want to, before we go on our break, we're about to go on a break. I want to devote the

0: next segment to prevention, and I want to talk about certain strategies as well. Any other words of wisdom when it comes to our listeners that are dealing with cancer and how to pick the right coach?
1: That's a great question. So first of all, I appreciate the, you know, that people recognize that coaching can be beneficial. So finding someone that can walk alongside you through this journey can be very influential in your whole journey. So I encourage you to find a coach. But as far as looking for a good coach, make sure they're qualified. There's so many people calling themselves coaches now that do not have the qualifications to help you through a chronic illness. So if you are dealing with a chronic illness and you're looking for a coach, check their qualifications. And make sure that if you have cancer, that they are certified in cancer coaching. It's different. I've got multiple certifications, but the cancer wellness coaching, I've got two in cancer coaching, and those I use with my cancer patients. So I encourage you, if you are looking for a coach, to check qualifications and then interview them and make sure that it's a good fit before you get started.
0: It's fantastic advice. Hey, this is Rethink My Health. We're going to be taking a break in a second. We're going to be back. We're going to be talking about strategies now on cancer, coaching, wellness, getting to the root cause. There is hope if you have been diagnosed with cancer. There is hope, and being resilient and using lifestyle wellness has shown great advancements in helping our cancer patients as well. This is Rethink My Health. Back in a moment.
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12: A heat advisory is in effect today with our heat index up to 102. Showers and a few strong to severe thunderstorms around through the afternoon and evening hours. Clouds, fog overnight tonight, low 73. Tomorrow, mostly cloudy, showers likely with a high in the mid-80s. I'm Georgia WeatherNet meteorologist KJ Allen on Faith Talk Atlanta.
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0: Hey, welcome back. Rethink My Health podcast. I'm Dr. Gezzagoli, your host, integrated practitioner, doctor of public health. Working on strategies, we're talking about a devastating advanced chronic disease, cancer. Well over 2.2 million Americans, according to the CDC, NIH, will be diagnosed with cancer. We're seeing younger Americans get cancer. Okay, so I want to devote this segment to talking about some strategies on how can you prevent cancer. And I think there's been a lot of research with that. We're talking to an expert on coaching, and I think this is so important. Melissa Knorr is a certified wellness and health coach specializing in cancer and also other chronic diseases. One of the areas that we have our focus on is really working within a team setting and helping you put together a plan of action, working alongside your physicians and your practitioners together, and looking for optimal results. Melissa, we talked a lot about some of the root causes. We know inflammation plays a role. We know glucose control plays a role. Stress reduction plays a role. Looking at infections and, of course, environment and also chemicals are a big part of that as well. And these are all wonderful. You know, we can talk about this and you can do this, you can do this. And sometimes individuals are so overwhelmed, they don't do anything, right? It's like someone that says, you know, I know how to work out, but they're not doing it, right? Because they don't have anybody guiding them, directing them. So let's dive in here, because I think that we should be living today that we're all concerned about cancer. And the reason why I say that, I'm not here to frighten anybody, but statistically, the stats don't look good. I mean, since the early 70s, 1 in 7 Americans were diagnosed with cancer. Now we're 1 in 3 in women and 1 in 2 in men because of prostate cancer. These numbers are staggering. They're going to be getting worse and worse and worse. So that's why we have to devote more time to education. And I heard Dr. Axe talking about this, and he said, you need to live each day like you have cancer, right? Meaning that you have to do certain things. So let's talk about some of these strategies. And I wrote some of them down. We talked a little bit about that. There's such confusion with nutrition, but I really want to focus why it's so important to rethink your nutrition. And it's more than just using the glucose monitor, which I think is a good idea as well. You talked earlier about whole foods. What exactly does that mean? There's such confusing out there. Do I go keto? Do I go paleo? I mean, I don't want to get into what people should do because everybody's individualized, but I really want to just give some basic guidelines. Give me some basic guidelines that you want to prevent cancer. Give me some of the strategies that you've seen on different courses and listen to nutritionists. What's your thought on that?
1: Well, again, I think the number one thing is getting rid of the processed, ultra-processed foods. You know, anything that's made in a plant is technically processed, but there's healthier process, like an organic marinara in a glass jar that comes from Italy. That's processed, but it's much healthier than Oreos or something. Always look at the ingredients, and if there's things you can't pronounce, that's likely
0: so
1: not something.
0: So you take everybody's Oreos away. Okay, that's good. That's a good
1: not
0: start.
1: Not something you want to put in your body. Well, if you're wanting to prevent chronic illness, that is definitely something you want to minimize. But so definitely getting rid of the ultra processed foods. So when I talk about whole foods, I like to say things grown on a plant, not made in a plant. So we're talking about vegetables, and eat a variety, a rainbow of colors of vegetables. And then Healthy fruit. Fruit's obviously very healthy. We like the lower glycemic berries. I call blueberries brain berries. They're full of antioxidants, so many nutrients. So every day I have blueberries. But different berries are great to incorporate. And then clean protein. So you really have to be careful with protein. And I used to do shopping tours at Whole Foods. And, you know, when you go into Whole Foods, you think everything there is going to be healthy, but it's not. So I would do these shopping tours and take people through the store to show them the differences. And one of my favorite examples would be salmon. As in the seafood, the counter with the seafood, you can clearly see the difference in the farm salmon, which looks sick. It's, you know, high. It's got a lot of white in it, marbling, and the wild caught salmon is this dark orange, and you can tell the difference from a nutrient standpoint. So I would point that out, because farm salmon is one of the most toxic foods there is. So when we're looking at protein, you've got to look at the sourcing. You want to find pastured chicken. You want to find grass-fed beef. I'm sure people have heard of that. But so make sure that the quality of your food is there. And then with the fats, that's another thing to look at. So there's a lot of toxic fats. You know, there's a lot of attention being paid to oils now. So I usually tell people just to stick with extra virgin olive oil and avocados. Those are two amazingly healthy fats. We need fats in our diet. They are a macronutrient. So, you know, when you're looking at, if you focus on vegetables, clean protein, and healthy fats, that can be the base of your meals. And then you can add in some complex carbs. I love sweet potatoes. I love the Japanese, the purple sweet potatoes that are in Sprouts now. They're delicious, and my kids love those. So, you know, incorporating different vegetables, try new things. Make it fun. Make it something you want to continue doing, you know, to make it sustainable.
0: I think that's great advice and a variety. And I want to get into something that I think is very, very important, because cost. Cost obviously is a concern, and you have to have a budget, and you have to discuss this. And really, another area is to look at the variety of certain foods. I heard somebody talk about something called the rainbow diet. So variety is also very important. Eating the same thing every day is not a good idea. Believe it or not, your immune system may actually develop antibodies and sensitivity to that. And I think it's also important, because inflammation is one of the key areas that advance cancer. So if you're having certain foods that cause inflammation, I think it's important, if you can incorporate it in your plan, to look at a food allergy sensitivity. But getting into the cost for a second, organic when possible, but if you can't, really research something called the Dirty Dozen. And the Dirty Dozen talks about absolutely certain fruits and vegetables you should not have conventionally, because they're just loaded with pesticides and chemicals. Now, there are some certain fruits and vegetables that, mostly fruit, that you can have that are protected from the seal. I think pineapple is one of them, and also banana. But me personally, when it comes to banana, there's so many benefits with the fiber and the potassium, but unfortunately, it's very high glycemic. So there's some certain strategies with that as well. With bananas. But once again, it really depends. And if you really want to do this right, you talk to a coach like Melissa, you get a plan of action. But if you can't, do the research and put together a budget. And I like to use this term. And I know a lot of people ask, well, how much should I spend for the budget? And, you know, let's go back to the Bible. The Bible talks about tithing 10%. I really believe that you should devote 10% of your income to your health. That basically means that you're using that for healthy foods, hiring healthcare professionals, testing, certain supplements that you work together with your team to get. So if you can use that kind of as a gauge, and obviously everybody's a little different, of course. Some people say, I can't believe that I'm going to devote that. Well, if you really look at your budget, how much are you spending on entertainment? How much are you going on vacation? And one of the most powerful statements I heard was from a patient. I can't tell you her last name, but she told me I can say her first name, Stacy. And she basically said she was so sick before she came to Progressive, this is like 3 or 4 years ago, that she told her family that I need to devote resources to getting well, and we're not going to go. They used to go on 2 or 3 vacations a year. they only went on one vacation a year. She used those resources. She regained her health. She's thriving now. I think she's got her own podcast as well, which is fantastic. And she really thought outside the box. So 10% for prevention. But when you're sick, when you've got advanced disease, whether it's cancer, whether it's autoimmune diseases, whether it's heart disease, whatever that disease is, cancer, I think, takes a little more resources because you got to really hit it hard when you're diagnosed. I tell individuals 30%. I know it sounds like a lot, but 30% of your income should be devoted to regain your health. Because when you're sick, to me, nothing else matters, right? Yeah. I don't care what your job, I'm very sensitive to that because I know there's individuals out there, you're either a single mom, which I have a lot of compassion for, or you're the breadwinner of the family. And once again, I have a lot of compassion for that. But I really think you need to have a strategy. And if you listen to individuals like Dave Ramsey and they talk about having an emergency fund, you almost have to do the same thing for healthcare, right? You have to plan. If you don't plan, you plan to fail. And that's why we're giving you strategies. We're encouraging you to plan your health. So many Americans right now, younger and younger, are getting sick. And, you know, last week I interviewed Dr. Tony on scoliosis. He has seen a tremendous rise in children with a curvature past, in order to get diagnosed, I believe it's past 10% curvature. And a lot has to do with children's posture, not playing outside, spending time on their devices at a very early age. It's bad enough that adults are doing that, but children that are not developed. So now we're seeing more of these diseases. I think it's going to take more of a concerted effort to turn this around. And that's what we have to do. We have to think outside the box. Okay, so that's the first strategy, whole foods. Let's talk a little bit about, we mentioned about metabolic health. Okay. So the second strategy on prevention is metabolic health. We're seeing more and more Americans diagnosed with type 2 diabetes, pre-diabetes. I call this now diabesity. There's certain states out there that now we have 40% of the population that are morbidly obese. And that's according to BMI standards, which, you know, you can take some of those BMI standards with a grain of salt. We like to use something called the InBody and Steiku that really does real measurements, and we're measuring visceral fat. But let's talk about the metabolic health. So what are some of the strategies that someone can do to prevent cancer? Because that's a big deal. We're seeing more and more cancer patients that actually had type 2 diabetes contribute to that.
1: Yes, and you know, there's definitely a rise in type 2 diabetes in children, and that's very sad. So that is a huge problem in America.
0: Let me just pause you for a second. For those of you that don't remember, that type 2 diabetes used to be called adult onset diabetes. They stopped calling that because now we're having teenagers and children, not type 1. Type 1 is totally different, okay? There's a genetic component to that. We can talk about that. That's like less than 10%. 90% of diabetes is type 2, which is out of control blood sugar.
1: Yes. So the main things you can do are exercise and nutrition. And obviously, getting enough sleep, stress, like Dr. Gulley was mentioning, stress, high cortisol does impact blood sugar. But when you're looking at the main two strategies, I would say are making sure you're getting movement every day. You know, Dr. Gulley said a lot of people don't go to the gym. They know they should work out. They don't go to the gym. Just getting there, walking in the door, you'll never regret going. You'll never regret. Just tell yourself, I'll do 10 minutes. I guarantee you'll probably do more than 10 because you'll feel so good after doing 10. But just get there. Get yourself there. And then the whole food diet we're talking about, the reducing the blood sugar swings from the high glycemic foods, that's going to help to steady blood sugar. So just focus on those two things to start, and then start working on your sleep and your stress, and all of those things together can really make a huge impact in your blood sugar. And you're going to feel better. You know, a lot of people talk about their 3 p.m. slump. Well, that's frequently caused because they're eating a high-carb lunch, so their blood sugar spikes. And then around 2 or 3, you have this drop in blood sugar, and you're exhausted, and you can't think, and you're at work, and you just want to go home and take a nap. Well, that's often a sign of imbalances in blood sugar. So if you start eating a lunch like I was describing with some vegetables and protein and healthy fats, then that's not going to give you that rise in glucose with the drop after. So, you know, just simple strategies can help to start balance.
0: That's a great strategy. And your movement is medicine to your body. And listen, we're big believers in gyms. I love personal trainers. I think it's fantastic. If you can put that in your budget, that's great. It could be just as simple as getting a Fitbit or some type of walker, counting your steps on your phone and really hitting targets between 5,000 to 10,000 steps a day and just moving. And one of the best strategies that I've seen from a research perspective is that every time you eat, walk 10 minutes. Okay, just literally walk and get used to that habit, and you'd be surprised. If you have a sedentary position, you're working in a computer all day, there's been research on standing up, getting some of these stand-up desks, but really making a conscious effort to move and walk, and it could be something as simple as that, outdoor activity. Now, you can take it to the next level. I also think some individuals overtrain, and that has the opposite effect because it can affect your cortisol and the body needs to recover. And if you look at individuals, how you work out and recover, which is critically important, but I'd rather have you overtrain than undertrain, okay? Because you can always work on the overtraining because it eventually catches up to you as well. But balance is really the key. So your movement is medicine to your body. All right, so totally agree with that. So I want to focus a little bit now, and getting back to why we're having this conversation, because originally this conversation was about coaching in a cancer situation. But I think coaches play a pivotal role on preventing, helping you prevent cancer and living each day like you're going to get cancer probably is one of the best strategies to prevent it. But I want to tackle now toxicity. There's been some confusion with toxicity. And it's so unfortunate that we live in such a toxic world. Chemicals are bombarding us. Just go on the EPA.gov website, and the reports are just shocking on the billions and billions and billions of pounds of chemicals that are in our water, in our soil, in our air. I interviewed Dr. Burdett, who's an expert educator, and she brought out all these studies about these microplastics. Like on a weekly basis, we're breathing. Every American is breathing like a credit card. It's just shocking, these microplastics. So okay, we can't sit there and change the environment because that takes a lot of time. And I'm a big believer that there are certain things you can do. But Melissa, you've been doing a lot of research. I know one of your roles at Progressive, helping our cancer patients when they leave our facility. A lot of patients come in for a week, 2, 3, 4 weeks. Some are here for 6 to 12 weeks, and they get home. Okay, let's talk about the environment. We know it's a problem. Give us the top strategies, okay? I want to go for the platinum plan right now. What should somebody do in their home to make it pristine?
1: That's a great question. I'm glad you are focusing on toxins because that is one of the main drivers of inflammation and definitely a huge reason for the rise in cancer is how toxic our environment is. And our home is a great place to start. So looking at the products you're bringing into the home, your cleaning products, your personal care products, the environmental working group that Dr. Agoli was mentioning that puts out the Clean 15 Dirty Dozen list, they also have an app called Healthy Living. So start scanning your personal care products, the things you're putting on your body every day. I know women put a lot of products on our bodies every day. So start scanning those, and it will give you the levels of toxins in those products. And look for cleaner options. And then your air. So, yes, there's plastics in the air. There's not much we can do about the outside plastics in the air, but there are internal air. We can have air filters in our homes. We can, you know, the mold's a big issue in a lot of homes, so making sure you're not breathing in mold. Our water is a big issue, filtering water. Make sure you're drinking clean water. But I really, really want to talk about the plastic, because there are things in our homes we can do. You know, for years, people were, our family was even microwaving plastic. That's one of the worst things you can possibly do. Never put hot food in plastic. The plastic leaches into the foods, and then when you eat the food, you're actually eating the plastic. So be sure not to do that. Plastic water bottles are a big issue. You know, I live in Georgia, so those water bottles traveled here on a truck. There's no telling how hot that water got inside those plastic water bottles on that truck. So even if it's cold on the shelf in the grocery store, it could have been hot before. So really just try to avoid plastic water bottles at all. So minimizing plastic exposure is huge. So air, water, your personal care products, those are the main things that I like to encourage people to start doing. You know, I had one client, I told them about the app, and they looked at their under their bathroom sink, you know, in their cabinet, and threw out almost everything under there because they were shocked. And even some things that you think are healthy that say zero, you scan it and they do have toxic ingredients. So you've really just got to be proactive. The great thing about this time is that we have tools. There's so many tools, there's apps, there's so many things that we can use so that we have the knowledge and we can avoid the toxins, because that is such a huge contributor. And we definitely don't want people living in fear. We want you to feel empowered. But the rise in cancer is scary, so we have to take these steps.
0: Well, sometimes you have to use fear to galvanize, to take action. It's not to scare individuals, because otherwise you're going to say, oh, what's the big deal? It's not a big deal, a little bit there. No, chemicals are a big deal. And here's a rule of thumb. If you're looking at the ingredients and you can't pronounce it because of the long chemical, don't use it. How's that? That's very simple. Okay. So the great advice, I totally agree with that. Some wonderful apps. But I want to go back to my question. I think you answered all of it, except for I want to go really, really deep. For those individuals that really want to take responsibility, let's talk about some of the strategies that they could use in their home to prevent cancer. And I'm talking more like
1: sauna,
0: detox sauna.
1: Yeah, I love water personal filter, saunas. Yeah,
0: air filters, some of those recommendations. And why should you do that?
1: Yeah, so I mentioned the air filtration in the home, because there are different particles, there's mold, there's different things in our homes that those air filters can improve. And if you just get one for the bedroom, you know, when you're sleeping, have one running there. Water filters to make, because the water supply is pretty polluted. You can actually look at the tap water database on the Environmental Working Group site and see what's in your water, but making sure you're filtering out any pollutants in your water. And then I love strategies like sauna. So sauna is one of the absolute best strategies for getting rid of toxins in the body. There's a lot of saunas out there now where you can actually sit in them at home. There's some where your head's out. You can work while you're sitting in there detoxing. There's wood ones that you can, you know, put in different areas. So depending on what you're looking for, just look for low EMF. Look for low VOC, so you don't want to sit in a sauna that's off-gassing. So those are some things. And then when you're bringing things into the home, like new carpet, new paint, these, you can actually look for low VOC carpets, paints, anything like that. Everything has chemicals now.
0: That's a great strategy. I totally agree, low VOC. And I think it's a great strategy. Infrared saunas are fantastic. The human body is a sponge, and the body holds on to all to these chemicals and toxins, and you've got to detoxify. That's just one of the best strategies. Hey, Melissa, we only got a couple minutes, and I think this is fantastic advice, and we can talk more about it. But really, the take-home message here is to take action, rethinking your health, rethinking your strategy, preventing cancer. If you have cancer, I encourage you to find an integrative functional doctor to do a deep dive in testing, think outside the box, find out what's causing it, look at root causes, utilize all these strategies, and you can continue to the healing process. I'm going to let you have the last word on some of your encouragement as a coach. If you can give some words of encouragement, what would you tell our listeners right now?
1: There is hope. And one of the best things about being a cancer coach is getting to walk alongside some of the strongest people. They're going through one of the most challenging things in their lives, and to see their resilience is just amazing. Their faith, it inspires me. So there is definitely hope. And then I would just want to tell you, you are the CEO of your health. You get to make the decisions. And when you're looking at costs, think of it like an investment. There is no greater investment you can make in this entire world than in your health. So be sure to, you know, give yourself, invest in yourself, invest in your health, empower yourself. I'm here to support you if you need support. And Progressive is here to give you the answers and help support you in your healing journey.
0: Great job, Melissa. Melissa is a great team member, and she's a fantastic coach, and she's very passionate. And she's really a model because she's living everything we're talking about. And I think it's really important that when you do pick a coach or a integrated practitioner, is see if they practice what they preach. And that's one of the most important things. So I want to just inspire all of you out there. Thank you so much for listening and supporting Rethink My Health. 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And our message right now is just to take action. There's so many positive things that you can do. 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And when you detoxify at the cellular level, amazing things happen. God designed our body, our temple. It's your temple. You are the CEO of that temple, as she said. Take action. And remember, a cheerful heart is good medicine, but a crushed spirit dries the bone. Proverbs 7:22. God bless you guys. Be cheerful. And we'll see you next time here on Rethink My Health.
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16: Breaking news this hour from townhall.com. I'm Michael Harrington. The Trump administration is renewing its appeal to the U.S. Supreme Court after a federal judge blocked new restrictions on mail-in ballots ahead of the midterms. The legal wrangling comes even as states start sending out mail-in ballots. The appeal marks the third time the administration has asked the high court to intervene. New midterm polling is delivering a surprise for Democrats. Correspondent Willie Nelson reports.
17: Republicans now lead Democrats 51-49% on the generic congressional ballot in a new Harvard-Harris poll of likely voters. This is a shift from a 4-point Democratic advantage in March. The survey also finds Republican voters more motivated to turn out. Nearly 8 in 10 respondents said they reject political extremists like Hassan Piker. Democrats have been counting on a midterm rebound that has not shown up in this poll. Willie Nelson, Washington.
16: Missouri is asking the Supreme Court to clear the way for new congressional districts, an effort Republicans hope could help preserve their House majority in the midterms. Correspondent Richard Boyd reports the appeal follows a ruling by Missouri's highest court blocking the map and ordering voters to decide the issue in November.
18: Missouri officials are urging the Supreme Court to allow new congressional boundaries designed to give Republicans a potential additional House seat. The state's top court says the existing districts must be used in November and has ordered a statewide vote on the replacement map. The dispute is part of a broader redistricting campaign. Missouri law sets Tuesday as the deadline for changes in the November ballot. Richard Boyd reporting.
16: Turning Point Action, the organization founded by the late Charlie Kirk, is making waves in the run-up to the 2028 presidential election. Turning Point staff are busy registering voters and promoting social events, a test of its ability to shape the next GOP presidential primary. The organization is currently focusing on building a foundation for the Iowa caucuses. More on these stories at townhall.com.
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16: The Greek government is promising more than 2 billion euros in tax cuts, salary increases, and other support measures before Greece's general election next year. The announcement yesterday came as more than 25,000 people joined protests in the northern city of Thessaloniki over Greece's high cost of living, low wages, and weak purchasing power. The government highlighted Greece's economic recovery, including 2.1% growth and a budget surplus last year, and pledged relief for farmers, retirees, public sector workers, and self-employed professionals. The Department of Justice has filed a federal lawsuit against the school system in Kansas City, Kansas, over its policies on transgender students. The action follows a complaint from the Defense of Freedom Institute, which says the school system refuses to tell parents when their child is living as the opposite sex in class. Assistant Attorney General Harmeet Dillon says, quote, "Parental rights are paramount in the operation of America's schools." News and analysis at townhall.com. American Airlines is going after higher-spending travelers these days.
20: The plan is to add more premium seats to its Boeing 777-300ER planes used on long-haul routes. The airline is also phasing out first class on the aircraft while increasing the number of business class seats. The first retrofitted aircraft will begin commercial service on Wednesday out of New York, and the airline expects to complete upgrades of all 20 of its 777-300ERs next year.
16: That's correspondent Bill Alexander reporting. Today is Sunday, September the 6th, and a number of notable people are celebrating a birthday today, including comedian Joanne Worley, 89 years old today. Comedian and actor Jane Curtin is 79. Comedian Jeff Foxworthy is celebrating his 68th. Former New Jersey Governor Chris Christie is 64 years old today. R&B singer Macy Gray turns 59. More on these stories at town.
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23: 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Everything you need to know about the top headlines of the day and a perspective that will give you some eternity to it. 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It's Kevin McCullough, Monday through Friday, on That Kevin Show. And now, from the Connors and Sullivan Broadcast Studios, the man who is not what he wants to be, but is way grateful that he's not who he used to be. Here's
28: the Kevin. All right, you're listening to Kevin Show. Welcome in. We've got a very interesting hour straight ahead, and I hope that you'll be here for all of it. Very important things to discuss and great guests to discuss them. But I do want to get to something right off the top of the bat here. I don't know why California hates girls athletics so much. I don't understand it. I don't understand the governor. I don't understand the judges there. I don't understand the kind of purposeful ignorance that they seem to be living under in that state, especially the elected officials who should be accountable to the families but do not want to be. It seems like everybody's feelings are considered except the people that the decisions actually impact. And the only bottom line that I can come to is that California just hates girls athletics. I'll tell you more about how I feel about that and why in just a second. But I do want to say something very special right here at the top of the show. We've got a brand new sponsor, a brand new partner called Mock Funding. Mock, not M-O-C-K, M-A-C-H, like the word for speed. We're excited to officially welcome them, Mock Funding, to that Kevin show. Because if you've ever run a business, and I have, I still do, you know how much guts it takes. And growing one oftentimes takes capital that needs to cover short gaps in the year. For instance, you if you're a farmer and you're working to, you know, have your crop ready, but you're not going to be able to get it to market until September, but there are, you know, a tractor breaks down or something else happens and you need funding for something in April. And you got to figure out how to get from April to September so that you can actually do what your business needs. Every small business has this. Every small business that, you know, you go through cycles that are really good and you go through cycles that are less than good. And every small business needs capital to help them through a certain amount of time. I have needed that. I needed it recently. And I just want to tell you that Mock Funding, is the group that I have utilized. I have gotten to know the owners of, and I have never seen in the space where short-term business funding is available, there are sharks and alligators at every turn. I mean, they are just waiting to just chop you up into pieces. Tony and his team put integrity, put the welfare of the company. They get to know the owner. They try to understand your process and what you're doing. They take a very, very good look at your books, and they say, here's how we can best help you. And he has access to everything, SBA, all the way down to other short-term options that are in very, very limited supply. 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Very glad to welcome them to the show. Unlike California, who is not glad to welcome girls to their own team sports, because a federal judge living in California has dismissed a major Department of Justice lawsuit against California, paving the way for biological males to keep competing in girls' sports. U.S. District Judge Cynthia Valenzuela. Cynthia, a female judge. U.S. District female judge Cynthia Valenzuela shut down the case. She said she's not doing it because of the underlying reason about the question of boys and girls sports. She claims she's doing it because the federal government didn't give California enough notice that they were going to cancel $44 billion in education funds if they didn't get in line with what federal law says about it now. And there are two pieces of federal law that are very important on this. The president has issued an executive order applicable to all schools and institutions that there are to be no more boys and girls sports. And when California said go pound sand, he said, fine, we're stopping funding. And this judge can hyperventilate all she wants to. They're going to appeal this, so there's nothing that has to happen yet. And this is all being brought on because Gavin Newsom doesn't like the executive order mandating that boys not play in girls sports or be in girls locker rooms. And the ruling also comes right after the Supreme Court just upheld that states do have the right to ban boys and girls sports. So you have two pieces, fairly strong pieces of legal precedent that say, California, you should get in line. You should play nice. You should be a good member of the United States. No. They want to keep doing this. And get this. They're doing it. They're ruining it because there are 10 transgender athletes that want to compete in California. So 10 boys want to take liberties and invade girl spaces. 10. Only 10. We're not talking about a crisis. We're not talking about some majority of kids in California that are going to be disserved. We're talking about 10 boys who will still be boys at the end of the day, wanting to be in the girls' locker rooms and compete against girls in sports, which means break the records and set them at standards and times that the girls will never be able to catch up to. Critics of this decision are arguing that the issue cannot be measured by headcount because even one biological male can steal a state championship or take a varsity spot or get, you know, college sponsorships. Title IX was enacted in 1972 to guarantee that women had equal opportunities. But under Gavin Newsom, California and their Interscholastic Federation have followed a policy since 2013 allowing biological males in female sports. Recently, A.B. Hernandez, a boy running for Jurupa Valley High School, competed in the girls' track and field and volleyball. And across 25 and 26, he captured 4 state titles, securing back-to-back victories in high jump and triple jump, along with a third-place finish in the long jump in 26. The competitive disparity forced CIF to create duplicate medals for female and male athletes, pushed down the podium. Californians, listen to me. You're better than this. You deserve better state government than this. You have a governor's election coming up. Your girls should have the right and expectation of safety in their locker rooms. They should have the right of competing fairly and safely on the field of play. You're not bad people if you tell boys they can't compete against girls. That doesn't make you a bad person. In fact, it'll make you a hero to every girl that it helps. I just hope you guys figure it out, because it's a cancer in our country right now. Kevin McCullough coming right back.
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0: Welcome back to That Kevin Show, thatkevinshow.com. Glad to have you with us. Every week we try to keep our eyes on a lot of different bouncing balls through the week, whether it be financial news, foreign policy, stuff that impacts you in your everyday life, etc. And foreign policy is something that I am obsessed with, it seems like, at times, because there's so much that goes on everywhere else that impacts us here. And Rear Admiral Peter Brown rejoins us from the America First Policy Institute. Admiral, I always appreciate your being with us. Lots of country names in the news these days. There's big news about Venezuela and the deal we just cut on oil there. Cuba, my friend KT McFarland seems to think they're on their last leg. Canada doesn't like the fact that we renamed Lake America Lake America. And they don't like the fact that we're just asking them to play nice when it comes to pricing our goods versus us pricing their goods, which, to be honest, what do we get from Canada? Maple syrup, maybe? I mean, does anybody, like, clamor to get a Canadian car in America? Not that I'm aware of, but do they like Ford and Chevys north of the border? I think so. So shouldn't we have a fair trading agreement there, plus Iran, plus China, plus all of it? A lot going on. How is it impacting the Western Hemisphere, which is your main area of focus?
1: Well, thanks for having me again, Kevin. And yeah, these foreign policy matters, they're all interconnected, and they're all interconnected in the same way with the same kind of overarching adversary, and that is the People's Republic of China. My friend, Congressman Carlos Jimenez, wrote a piece maybe a week or so ago about a specific port in Peru. And it being open to the Chinese, but the terminology that he used related to the recent movie, The Odyssey. And he likens, China's intrusion there to a Trojan dragon to which we've opened the gates. And Canada has certainly opened the gate to the dragon. And by allowing, Chinese companies to trade essentially freely, with Canada, what they've done is they have embraced their adversary. Because China hates Canada just as the freedoms in Canada just as much as they hate the freedoms in the United States, and would want to kind of parasitically attack Canada as they have been doing to the United States for decades now.
0: Well, we've done a pretty good job of kicking them out of our hemisphere this year, and I think they would love to try to prop up Cuba longer if they could. I think Russia would as well, but I don't see either one of them really running to Cuba's aid in the near future. So, you know, China may be saying, look, a port in Peru and whatever kind of Canadian softness we can exploit for our advantage. I mean, this is to be expected. This is what they're going to do. They want to have a big stranglehold on our hemisphere, and we don't want that.
1: That's a great terminology to use, stranglehold, because the Chinese kind of philosophy on this is to encircle your enemy with kind of a low level of stress rather than a direct attack. So the adversary, in this case, the United States, doesn't perceive that it's being attacked until it's too late. And they're doing that with every opportunity. And while we've thwarted some, or at least raised awareness as to some of those efforts and taken more direct action with regard to Venezuela, and obviously there have been some electoral results in South and Central America that have been moving in the right direction, particularly with the recent inauguration of a correctly leaning president in Colombia after a really disastrous presidency there for the past 4 years.
0: It really was amazing how USAID dollars dried up, how those elections all went one direction.
1: Yeah, they certainly did. And I think that these countries realize that the U.S. can be a much better friend than the People's Republic of China could ever be.
0: Well, having said that, what are some of the news bits from this last week? For instance,

0: effectively give us?
1: Yeah, so the oil deal with Venezuela is pretty interesting. What it does is it basically opens future exploration of Venezuela's very large oil reserves to kind of contracted U.S. or U.S.-affiliated companies. And that will help ensure that there's investment and responsible investment in Venezuelan oil infrastructure. And it also ensures that a significant percentage of the offtake will then go to American refineries to be refined. And that will not only boost employment and in the oil industry here in the United States, but will also, you know, up by its very nature, increase the supply and the availability of supply here in the United States and drive down prices in the long term. So obviously, you know, the announcement doesn't get down into the nitty gritty of details, and those details are very important, but the promise is significant here. And in general terms, you don't attack countries that you're trading that extensively with. So I think that, that this bodes well for the long term direction of Venezuela.
0: Yeah. Let me shift gears a little bit. Iran this last week still had the ability to launch missiles from this little island in the strait. We seem to have taken those out. The president of Iran seems to be really gasping for breath. Like, he just doesn't. I just think that the economic sanctions are really starting to take hold. What is your sense of where we are with an outcome there? How powerful is the IRGC still? Are we doing anything about, you know, bringing this to a close anytime soon, or are they on their last leg?
1: I think they are on or very close to their last legs, and the IRGC is kind of the only remaining center of hard power in Iran now. There's the rhetorical power of the Ayatollahs, but the only hard power is the IRGC, and every time they try something, they get significantly slapped back by the United States. And when Iran attacks its Arab neighbors, Jordan, Saudi Arabia, the UAE, Kuwait, Bahrain, Oman, they're making things harder on themselves in the long term. And I think that the U.S., with its significant naval presence in the Strait of Hormuz, is keeping a very close eye on what the IRGC is doing. And also, there are ways that that the traffic can be routed, not as close to Iran, so not as vulnerable.
0: Well, I wanted to some of their tactics that, because as a guy who spent a lot of time in the water, what we've done there is really ingenious. And it's my understanding a couple of thousand ships have been through in the last few weeks, which is way more than what Iran is trying to let the rest of the world know has gone through. But we're pretty much in control of what gets through there, are we not?
1: Yeah, we are operationally, and also navigationally. If you look on the map, you'll see that there's something called a traffic separation scheme. There's like a purple shaded box kind of goes around the corner there, right, with Iran to the north and then this peninsula of Oman to the south. And that box is there to keep ships apart from one another. It's basically, you know, one-way lanes of traffic with a separation zone, a median. But that box is somewhat arbitrary. Traffic, there's enough water, enough depth of water and width of water there that the traffic could move significantly southward toward the Omani side to be less at risk. And this is one of the routes that ships are taking, in addition to taking some electronic means to not be as detectable and targetable by the Iranians. And the increase of distance also reduces their detectability. So over time, you'll see the number of ships safely transiting the straits continue to grow, and Iran to be economically and militarily weakened every passing week.
0: It seems like the civil government feels a little more emboldened in recent weeks to try to say, and they may not be saying things that we agree with 100%, but they certainly seem to be more open to saying things that the IRGC might not want them to say than they have in the past. Is there a real fissure starting to form there?
1: Well, I don't know that there's a fissure starting to form there, but I think what happens is that in almost every issue internationally and even domestically on which there's an outcome that's clearly good for the United States, the People's Republic of China, Russia, Iran, North Korea will, in the cyber world, be pushing for the opposite outcome of whatever's good for the United States. And so creating

0: an appetite in Iran for continued resistance to the United States, perhaps to get beyond the midterm elections, where I think a lot of the left-leaning world is wishing and hoping that they'll go badly for the Republicans and the president, the administration will have kind of less domestic political power. I think that they see that as an outcome that they want so that they can face a United States that's less powerful diplomatically than it is right now. So I think a lot of this is generating a waiting game. And I think that's true in Iran. I think it's true in Cuba. I think it's true in part in Venezuela with some of the cronies there, the Estado Cabello and others who continue to undermine freedom and democracy in Venezuela.
1: Well, Rear Admiral Peter Brown, we always appreciate your insights. Thanks for all that you do.
0: Thanks so much, Kevin. Great talking with you as always. Take care.
1: You got it. Kevin McCullough coming right back. Don't go anywhere.
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11: A heat advisory is in effect today with our heat index up to 102. Showers and a few strong to severe thunderstorms around through the afternoon and evening hours. Clouds, fog overnight tonight, low 73. Tomorrow, mostly cloudy, showers likely with a high in the mid-80s. I'm Georgia WeatherNet meteorologist KJ Allen on Faith Talk Atlanta.

0: Welcome back. It's That Kevin Show, thatkevinshow.com for all things related to the show, including your chance to give a Bible to someone who desperately needs it but can't get it, who would desperately like to have a copy for themselves but have no means of getting one for themselves where they live and where they are at. And friends, that's why we want you to be part of what God is doing here. We are sending his word to as many as we can, but hopefully a little more than 10,000 people this fall, because that's the list, that's the names of people that Bible League knows personally who have completed their initial Bible study, Project Philip Bible study program, that have now requested a copy of the scriptures for themselves, which is an amazing thing in and of itself when you think of it. But you call that number, 1-800-937-9673, you can get a Bible to them. And if you call this hour, if you call in the next 10 minutes, every Bible you send will be matched Bible for Bible. So there's a lot of good reasons why you should do it right now, not the least of which is you're putting the truth of God's word into somebody's hands and heart and mind and life and family who desperately want it. Michael Woolworth is back with us from Bible League. And Michael, this is always something that's impressive to me. The countries that Bible League goes to are really, really, in some cases, it's very hard to imagine what you guys do. And yet you're able to accomplish it because of God's grace and his protection, including really tough places like China.
1: Yeah, let me take you to China as I do that. Let me say thanks to Debbie of Dunellen, New Jersey. She said, Michael, Kevin, I'm in at 10 Bibles. Kathy of Elizabeth, Colorado, said, I'm in at 7 Bibles. And then David, listening in New Jersey, said, count me in, a $100 tax deductible gift for 20 Bibles. And we're closing in on 2,000. As you say, Kevin, our goal, a little ambitious, but we want to be at just north of 10,000 by the time we wrap up at the end of September. You know, as I recollect where things ended last fall, as we did a little bit in the summer, took a little bit of a pause, came back. Your listeners knocked out 9,900 Bibles. That's, we were able to, I got to tell you, to be able to share that with waiting believers, to say, look, your Bibles are coming. There's no greater thrill that we have at Bible League than to say the Bibles, they're as good as there. But Kevin, you're right about China. China is one of these difficult places, where the gospel is truly making an impact today. You and I talked about the Bible access list, Bible League joining with other Bible agencies in the last couple of years to look at 88 countries where we know the needs are the greatest. We identified where the greatest restrictions are. China is on that list. And also where the opportunity for putting Bibles into empty waiting hands. In China, there's more than 10 million believers right now who have said yes to Jesus, and they're waiting for a Bible. And so China making both of those restricted and an opportunistic list of part of a Bible, the Bible access list. If you want to know more about it, it's available free of charge, BibleLeague.org/BAL for Bible access list. But my colleague Chow tries to share with us how we can pray effectively as North American Christians, right? Praying for brothers and sisters in China. As you listen to this, listen to what he doesn't say. Kevin, he's not saying we're praying for your pity or for your protections today, an airline ticket out of a place where the government is antagonistic toward the gospel. What's he saying? This is Chow, and he's in China.
2: If I have 1 minute for American brother and sister, I just beg them to pray for China, for the supply of the Bibles, and for God will open the door for the Chinese people to have the opportunity to hear the love of Christ.
1: Yeah, that's what the greatest need is. Boots on the ground. He's a pastor there. He speaks both Mandarin and English. And again, Kevin, he's saying, look, we covet your prayers. We cherish the prayers you make on behalf of believers here. Let me tell you what Christians are up against. In the Yunnan province, this is in southwest China, just north of Laos, right? There's 12,000, they call them grid officers. They monitor 90% of the villages reporting religious activity to the authorities, who come down hard on Christians. Think about these flock cameras, which are now kind of capturing our attention here in America, right? They use facial recognition technology. They do data monitoring, right? Essentially making it impossible to buy a Bible online or to even access the Word of God online. That's what's happening right now. in communist China. You know, one of those praying for a Bible right now is Nuan, a former atheist in China near Beijing. Kevin, she fell seriously ill. There was a Christian named Min, one of her neighbors, who nursed her back to health, shared Christ with her. Today, she's a believer. She's praying for a Bible in Mandarin. And, you know, stories like that are not in short supply. My other colleague, a woman by the name of Milan, talks about first-generation Christians. These are people, listen, their bloodline, if you will, is not steep in Christianity. These are first-generation Christians who are being able to open up their Bibles and read the precious promises of God. This is Milan, and she is in communist China.
3: There are about 4 million people who accept Christ each year in China, but the large majority of these Christians do not have a Bible of their very own. For many groups, there is only one Bible for the 10 people who attend. There are even some groups that do not have a Bible at all, but they gather to encourage one another with the scriptures they memorize. When these Bibles arrive, there are tears of joy everywhere. This means that families receive a Bible. They are able to begin reading the Word of God together, and they are the first to build a legacy of following Christ through reading His Word.
1: It doesn't matter if you're in Beijing, China, Kevin, New York City. I'm in the Chicago area. I know you've got a lot of listeners, Colorado, Arizona. 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We want to obey Him in every circumstance. We want to make Him known and essentially enjoy Him forever, right? And that's the same thing that Christians are praying for in communist China. And that's why we're here doing this kingdom.
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0: the Thursday edition. We always take a little bit of time to talk about parenting and what we need to do. And as school has re-begun for everyone across the tri-state and the nation, we are concerned about how all that plays out. And Shelley Goldberg's back with us from a parenting perspective. Give us a little tip and a little set of helps that make us a little bit better at it this week. Hello, Shelley.
1: Hello, Kevin. Yes. Last week, we talked about getting ready for school and going back to school and how parents can make that transition a little smoother. We suggested getting your kids involved in decision making, something as simple as, you know, what's for breakfast or picking out what they're going to wear, and limiting the after school activities so that your kids have some time to acclimate themselves to a new curriculum, new friends, a new environment. It's all so new, you know, so kind of lay back and maybe have it a little quieter for the first couple of weeks after school begins. Today, Kevin, we're going to be talking about school, but school and how it affects boys. And why boys? Because more and more the evidence is showing us that schools are not always friendly to boys. They're not as friendly, certainly, as they were in the 1960s, 70s, and 80s. Growing evidence, data, it's almost irrefutable. Things like boys face much higher rates of school discipline than girls. They're expelled from school at higher rates. More boys than girls are asked to repeat kindergarten. And by third grade, girls are outperforming boys in reading and writing. They're neater. They can sit at their desks longer. They're more compliant. They work with the teacher a little more easily. Impulse control, all things that most girls naturally excel in. Gender differences, maybe that's where all this goes. Fabulous book, Kevin. I'm recommending it to your listeners, Boys Adrift. It's written by Dr. Leonard Sachs. He's a physician for over 30 years and a psychologist, and he visits schools. He's visited, I think, over 500 or 600 schools across the country, and he cites six key factors. Why are boys not doing well in school? Why are they lacking motivation, underachieving, not happy campers? Why are they looking at the girls and saying, I feel stupid. The teacher always calls on them. I don't feel I can do anything. Why am I sitting here? The reasons he cites, certainly he begins with the educational system, which we're going to talk about in a minute. The culture of the country. Boys are looking to see how men are portrayed in commercials, in movies, but everywhere around them, they're looking for role models of who am I? He also cites environmental toxins, ADHD medication, certain ones, not all of them, but certain ones that can drive down motivation, video games, pornography, just the computers in school. But the book is well worth reading. There's a lot of stuff going on. So what are you finding today in the educational system that you didn't find in the 1960s, 70s, and 80s that are impacting boys? Kevin, I certainly remember where boys could go out into the schoolyard and they could have a snowball fight and nobody said a word. Or one boy could push another and hardly anyone noticed. Today, with litigation and lawyers and suing, that is not happening. So Dr. Sachs is making the case that boys have less of an avenue to be boys. In the olden days, boys could play cops and robbers. If you do that today, you're going to be called into the principal's office. The curriculum. Kindergarten, when I went to school, you were singing Itsy Bitsy Spider. Now you go into kindergarten and it's very much like first grade. It's very heavily focused on academics. There was more research, recess in the 60s, 70s, and 80s. It was twice a day. And if it wasn't twice a day, there were longer periods for boys to go running around and getting all that energy out. So now academics have taken over and there's also less places for boys to express competition. Everybody's getting a trophy now. And a lot of boys are just naturally competitive and they want places in school where they can show that competitiveness. And that's not always available. So you really need more respect for gender. So what is Dr. Sachs in Boys Adrift? And I've heard him lecture. What is he suggesting? Number one, he's suggesting before you move someplace, before you buy a house or go into an apartment, check out to see if it's a boy-friendly school that you're sending your son to. Mm. That's number one. Visit, talk to the parents, check the honor roll. See if there's as many boys on that honor roll as there are girls. And he says that it's not because girls are doing better, it's because boys are doing so much worse. Hands-on activities. Boys need hands-on activities. They want to move. See if the recess is at least, well, once a day for sure, but ideally you want twice a day. The seating arrangements. There are certain schools, wonderful schools, where for younger children, they allow the boys in kindergarten, first, second grade, to move around. Maybe they put them at the back of the class and the girls are in the front, but they know the boys are going to want to move. And it's not because they have a behavioral problem. They just want to move. He also suggests holding your child back. If it's in any way possible and you have a son, a young son, let him enter kindergarten a year later. Limit the screen time. Also check out how much of social emotional learning is going on in the school. That's all about feelings. Well, that's great, but boys not always want to talk about how they feel, especially when they're younger. Ask a lot of questions. We don't necessarily have all the answers today, but it's about asking the questions. And let me end by telling you that Dr. Sachs actually changed his practice, sold his home, and moved, changed his job in order to put his child in a boy-friendly school. Get involved in this school, whatever it takes. Kevin, your thoughts?
0: Well, I don't disagree with just about anything that you said, but here's the thing. I believe that you got to be that active for daughters and sons both, for sure. Boys need to know that what they're doing matters. They need to have opportunity to expend energy. They need to do things sometimes in ways that are different than girls. Not going to be able to fix the system overnight. So what do? You fix the system around the system, and you do what you can to help them. And I think this is a great starting point. Everything that you said, I totally buy into.
1: Okay, ask a lot of questions and be involved.
0: Yep, yes. Absolutely. Communication never hurts. Understanding a little bit more never goes bad. Shelly, always appreciate it. Thank you.
1: Thank you, Kevin.
0: Kevin McCullough coming back. Stay here.
2: Stick around for more of That Kevin next.
3: You take your vitamins, you watch what you eat, maybe you're even popping probiotics these days. You know food alone doesn't cut it, so you supplement, right? Are you doing the same for your precious dog? Most people are not. Here's what the big dog food companies won't tell you. That bag on the shelf has calories, but almost no real nutrition left in it. The processing kills off the live stuff your dog's body actually needs to thrive. 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
4: This is Kevin McCullough for townhall.com. September 11th is not a normal day on the calendar. Nearly 3,000 Americans were murdered by Islamist terrorists, yet 25 years later, retired Port Authority police officers are asking Governor Kathy Hochul and New York City Mayor Zoran Mamdani to stay away from the commemoration at Ground Zero. 37 Port Authority officers died that morning. Now their surviving brothers are pleading, please allow us to remember in peace. Hochul angered the 9/11 community by illuminating One World Trade Center for Muslim American Heritage Month. Mamdani faces a petition opposing his attendance, signed by more than 96,000 people, including grieving families. Both intend to attend anyway. Ground Zero, especially on the 25th anniversary of that dark day, does not belong to politicians. It belongs to the dead and their families, the cops and firefighters who walked into hell while everyone else ran away. They do not owe elected officials a backdrop or a lesson in tolerance. One day, one place, no politics. They've earned that. 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
0: 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We made it sleeker and easier to use and everything. And I want to say thank you to Larry and Dan and everybody at Salem Surround and Digital for all the work they did on it. 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We never put anything behind a paywall. We always want you to have access to it. Oh, and by the way, we've got like four or five really cool promotions to sign up for right now. 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In addition to that, Candace Cameron Bure, you know, from Full House, the little cutie that everybody was in love with, she is doing a national tour. We have a VIP opportunity for you to meet her on the promotions page, so you can sign up for that there. So just go to thatkevinshow.com. Sign up for the promotions you'd like a chance to win in, and then enjoy all the content and the videos and the columns and everything. It's all free. It's all for you. Thank you, thank you, thank you. Last personal plug here. Tonight at midnight, my songwriting collective called the T Collective, Truth Elevated Artistry, the T Collective, we will be releasing a brand new worship song that's never been sung in churches in America or anywhere else. It's brand new. And if you would be so kind as to go at midnight, and when it goes live, just so you can pre-save it now if you want to, but just go to the T Collective on Spotify or Apple Music and pre-save the song. But we've never been more excited about the launch of a song than this one, and we're going about it completely differently. We're not going to make a dime off this song. Anything that comes in from it, we're going to turn right back around and put it into other causes. We want this song to be holy God's, and we want people to sing it all over the world. So we are working on a variety of different styles of the song for churches who have different worship settings. So far, we've got a really hip contemporary version, and we've got a choral version that's nearly mastered and mixed and ready to be released. And then we've got singer-songwriter and some other styles that we'll be all releasing along with the lyrics and the charts and everything. We'll make all of it available. 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
10: News this hour from Town Hall, I'm Mary Rose. Iran says it attacked three U.S.-linked oil tankers in the Strait of Hormuz, calling it retaliation for earlier U.S. strikes on Iranian tankers. U.S. Central Command says it targeted the Iranian vessels after Navy warships came under missile attack Saturday. President Trump is marking National Preparedness Month with a call for Americans to take practical steps now before disaster strikes and for states and communities to strengthen their ability to respond.
11: President Trump says preparedness is America's first line of defense against natural and man-made threats. In a new National Preparedness Month message, the president urges families to know local risks, make emergency plans, keep essential supplies, follow trusted alerts, and protect their homes and property. Mr. Trump says his administration's America First Resilience Strategy emphasizes stronger infrastructure, secure supply chains, and greater state and local readiness so Washington can focus on the biggest national emergencies. Richard Boyd reporting.
10: Here's a look at the week ahead on Wall Street.
12: Reports on inflation are once again taking center stage for markets this week. The government puts out its latest report on inflation and wholesale prices on Thursday. That's the Producer Price Index, or the PPI. Those are prices that businesses pay for goods they stock their shelves with. On Friday, an even more closely watched report comes out. That's the Consumer Price Index, or CPI, which tracks the prices that households pay. The big question for markets will inflation be hot enough to push the Fed to raise its benchmark interest rate? The Fed winds up its latest policy meeting later this month. Seth Sutel, New York.
10: A Category 3 hurricane south of Hawaii is expected to turn north today and create storm conditions on the islands. More on these stories at townhall.com.
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10: President Trump wants to transform East Potomac Park's golf course in Washington, D.C. into a world-class venue. But as Washington correspondent Andrew Stewart tells us,
14: D.C. residents fear transforming that golf course could alter the park's historic character and affordability. The park, created by Congress in 1897, has served diverse visitors for more than a century. President Trump has already visited the course with plans and a golf architect. This is sparking concerns about increased fees and loss of public space.
10: That's Washington correspondent Andrew Stewart reporting. A lawsuit challenges the redevelopment, citing potential violations of the Congressional Act that established the park. The Trump administration is renewing its appeal to the Supreme Court after a federal judge blocked new restrictions on mail ballots. Breaking news and analysis at townhall.com. just about the time you thought you'd heard everything, along comes this story.
15: When most people see a well-dressed penguin, they say, wow, there goes a well-dressed penguin. Researchers in Chile have designed special vests for penguins to help the critters recover from storm injuries. The snug red vest threaded with copper and zinc help to speed up the healing. Veterinarians are adapting technology for Humboldt penguins, whose population has declined due to threats like fishing nets and plastic pollution. Jason Walker reporting.
10: A severe weather threat is taking aim at the southeast as the Labor Day holiday weekend continues. Portions of South Carolina and Georgia could be hit hard today, including cities such as Charleston and Savannah. Damaging wind gusts and possible flash flooding are the primary threats. A level 2 out of 5 severe storm threat is present in the area. More on these stories.
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1: 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But 6 p.m. Eastern, he'll be re-going through this series with a lot of expanded commentary, I'm sure. Dave, good to talk to you as always. Thank you so much.
0: Thanks so much for having me, Kevin. God bless. Have a great day.
1: You got it. Kevin McCullough coming right back. We're just getting started.
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0: Good afternoon and welcome to the Narrow Path radio broadcast. My name is Steve Gregg and we're live for an hour each weekday afternoon. We're taking your calls if you have questions you'd like to raise for conversation on the air about the Bible, about the Christian faith, or about something you disagree with the host about. Feel free to give me a call. We'll talk about those things. The number to call is 844-484-5737. That's 844-484-5737. It looks like we have two lines open on the switchboard right now, so this is an opportunity for you to get through that you may not have again later in the hour. 844-484-5737 is the number. Once again, I want you to know that next weekend I will be up in the Sacramento area speaking a number of times on, I think it's Friday, Saturday, and Sunday, if I'm not mistaken. And if you live in the Sacramento area and are interested in taking in any of those talks, you are welcome to do so. Just go to our website, thenarrowpath.com, look under announcements, and you'll see the locations. You just show up and you're there. And then in a couple weeks after that, I'll be doing a week-long itinerary in Michigan. 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Once again, under announcements, you'll see the appointments we have for me to speak there in Michigan. That's in about 3 weeks from now. All right, we're going to talk to Rez calling from the Bay Area in California. Rez, welcome to The Narrow Path.
1: Hey, Steve, how you doing? Thanks for taking my call. I had a question regarding just history, and then I wanted to ask you something about the Bible. I was wondering if you knew if it was true, if the Jewish at the time were behind the transatlantic slave trade because of their beliefs and what they were taught in the Old Testament about having slaves, is it being okay? And then secondly, I wanted to ask you how we can defend the Bible, or should we defend the Bible as the Word of God when it almost in some areas promotes slavery?
0: Can you give me an example where you think it promotes slavery?
1: I don't have all the verses, but I think Leviticus was some of the places. I think there was in the New Testament where it seems to say to tell people for slaves to obey their masters. I don't have all the verses.
0: Sure. Yeah, I don't know of any place in the Bible that specifically promotes slavery. Slavery was a reality in the entire world long before the Bible was written. And of course, the Jews themselves are one of the nations that was kept entirely in slavery for hundreds of years before they founded their nation. So, the great story of the Old Testament is how God liberated slaves from Egypt. The Egyptians had made slaves of them, and God liberated them. Now, God liberating Israel from slavery doesn't mean that he ended slavery on the planet. And every nation still had slaves, and always did, right up until very modern times. Even to this day, there are still slaves in some countries, because it's not illegal in all countries. But it certainly has been illegal for a couple of hundred years now in the West, in most countries, certainly America and England. So until very recently, slavery was just a part of one of the institutions of humanity, like marriage and other institutions, employment. It seems strange to us because we have we live at a time where, you know, long since slavery has been denounced and made illegal in our society, and rightly so. We're glad of it. But the point is, we might be surprised to find slavery mentioned in the Bible as something that exists without necessarily condemnation of the institution as a whole. We feel like, well, God should have condemned it because we do. Well, we condemned slavery, Atlantic slavery, because it was unjust. I mean, frankly, people from Africa were kidnapped by other African tribes, and then they were sold to slave traders against their will and brought across the Atlantic and sold over in this part of the world. That's very unjust. It involves kidnapping, which under the law of Moses would be a capital offense. So whoever kidnapped them in the first place would be put to death. If the law of God was followed, there wouldn't have ever been this institution of slavery that we had over here. So no one can blame the Bible for that. People violate what the Bible says all the time. Now, a person could sell themselves into slavery, or they could become a slave in the Bible times by being a prisoner of war. You know, prisoners of war were sometimes, instead of killed, now, but some places just killed all the civilians that you know, of a defeated nation, but Israel was not permitted to do that by their laws. So they would keep the civilians alive, and they'd come back and serve in Israel as servants. This is not because of their race. It's simply because of being enemy combatants or enemy, you know, part of an enemy nation of theirs. Now, Israel was told to keep their slaves kindly, to treat them kindly, which was not done in other countries. Other nations, you know, a slave was just a piece of property you could abuse, kill, do anything you wanted with if you really wanted to. But in Israel, you were not allowed to just kill your slave. You're not even supposed to abuse them. You're supposed to have compassion on them. Now, why, you know, if the Bible says to have compassion on them, why doesn't it just say release them? Well, I'm sure there were lots of slaves that would have liked to be released, but there were some who didn't want to be released. We know that because the law of Moses said that you should let your, at least your Israeli slaves, you should let them go after 7 years, but they might not want to. If they want to stay slaves for life, then they could. Now, we can't imagine why anyone would want to be a slave for life, but then we probably have never been in the circumstances that caused many people to sell themselves into slavery. They had absolutely, I mean, these were usually people who were broke. They had debt, you know, that they couldn't pay. They couldn't support their families. They were starving. They couldn't cover their medical and all their housing bills and so forth. So they'd sell themselves into slavery and they get all that for free. I mean, there's frankly, to suggest that's unjust is kind of strange in a time where, let's just say, socialism or communism is having a comeback, which is entirely a slavery system. Basically, it's you give up all your rights, and then the government will provide all you need. Well, that's what slavery was. You give up all your rights, and your master will provide all you need. So, I mean, to have a good master who takes care of you would not be an awfully terrible thing. Having a bad master would be awful, of course, terrible. But the point is, it wasn't a given. It wasn't a guarantee that slavery would be an oppressive situation for somebody who couldn't make it on his own and had sold himself to slavery for his own survival. To ban the whole institution of slavery would have put these people back on the streets, and they'd probably be like our homeless people are today, you know, because they just didn't have, they couldn't make it on their own. So it would have been a very cruel thing to ban all slavery, although truly, I'm sure many slaves would have been better off if they had been released, but you know, a great number probably would not, and that's why they had sold themselves into slavery. So slavery is something for a society to work out. It can be cruel, it can be kind, it can be just, it can be unjust. The law of Moses required that Israel, insofar as they would have slaves, they must treat them justly. And that's what the New Testament says. Paul told masters to treat their slaves justly, and slaves to, you know, to be submissive to their masters, of course. It's like telling children to be submissive to their parents. They're part of a household. There's a master of the household. And if there are people in the household that are rebellious and resisting and, you know, making it hard, that's not a good thing. Peace in the household requires that the person who's at the top of the household, that is the master of the household or the father, you know, that he's kind and fair to those who are vulnerable to him and those who are subject to him. But it also means that those who are subject to him behave submissively so that he doesn't, you know, so it doesn't mess up the whole household thing. So anyway, somebody's got to make a case to tell us why the Bible shouldn't allow slavery. It doesn't promote it. The Bible never promoted slavery at all. The Bible is written in a society where every society, including Israel, had slaves. So what the Bible did is regulate it. And it did so in a very compassionate way. But if we want to blame the Bible writers for not abolishing slavery, well, then you're going to have to explain how these people who sold themselves into slavery, who couldn't take care of themselves, how they're going to take care of themselves now without their master to do it. And there were slaves who were offered their freedom, and they said, "I don't want to be free. I've got a cushy gig here in this role." And so that was even true from what I understand. I'm no expert on American slavery, but I think there were even slaves that were treated kindly in this country, although they had been unjustly taken from their homes in Africa. But once they were here, sometimes Christians had slaves and treated them like family members. And the emancipation, I'm sure, was a great joy to many slaves, perhaps most. But there were some who weren't eager to be emancipated just because they had a secure situation with a kind master. But like I say, our whole society, well, not our whole society, but one branch of our society, one of our political parties, is moving toward the whole idea that, hey, everybody should be slaves. Let everyone give up all their rights to their property and their free speech and their self-defense. Give up all their rights, and the government will provide everything for them. That's exactly what slavery is, exchanging your freedom for security. So even if we don't have the institution of slavery anymore, there definitely is a move, and apparently lots of people behind it in this country, to just turn the whole society into a slavery state, just like, you know, Soviet Union used to be, or China. Anyway, Rez, I hope that helps you a little bit. Let's talk to Carrie from Fort Worth, Texas. Carrie, welcome to The Narrow Path.
2: Hi, Steve. I've got a couple of questions. The first one is James 3:18 speaks of the seed. Does that refer to Christ?
0: James 3:18. Let me turn there.
2: I believe that.
0: Okay, now the fruit of righteousness is sown in peace by those who make peace. That's the verse you're talking about?
2: I think so. Doesn't it say the seed of righteousness?
0: Some translations might say that. The translation I'm looking at, and I think all the ones I've read, says the fruit of righteousness is sown. Now, sown is what seeds are. Seeds are sown. So it is talking about sowing seeds that produce the fruit of righteousness. These seeds are sown, or this fruit is produced in by those who are peacemakers, those who make peace. So he's basically saying that, you know, if we want to have righteousness in our society, we need to be peacemakers. And the seeds of that righteous fruit of righteousness is done by people who are peacemakers. Now you say, is the seed Christ? I think what is being sown there is not Christ himself. It's the righteousness that comes through his reign. When a person comes under the reign of Christ into his kingdom and takes him seriously and begins to obey him, which is what happens when you really become a Christian, you begin to obey Jesus, then you live a righteous life. You live a just life. You don't oppress people. You don't cheat people. You don't lie to people. That's simply, those ways of life are contrary to living under Christ's reign. So if you're under Christ's reign, you're a peacemaker and you live a righteous life and you're sowing the seeds of righteousness or the fruit of righteousness. So I don't think if you're seeing that as sowing a seed of righteousness, although I don't see that word there, if it's talking about sowing a seed of righteousness, it wouldn't be necessarily speaking of sowing Christ the seed, but sowing that which grows into righteousness, rather.
2: Okay. My second question, are you familiar with the book Victorious Eschatology?
0: I haven't read that book. I read many years ago a similar named book called Eschatology of Victory, and that was by the author's name escapes me at the moment, but it was a book on postmillennialism. I think Victorious Eschatology is also about postmillennialism, isn't it?
2: Well, it's kind of a anti-dispensational view.
0: Uh-huh.
2: It's
0: right.
2: It's called, I'm only about halfway through it, but they're explaining the Matthew verses, and then they go to Daniel, and then they're going to go to Revelation and explain some things. But they were talking about the 70 weeks in Daniel and the 70th week, and talking about how that 70th week was fulfilled. Mm-hmm. And they take half of that week up to Christ's crucifixion.
0: Right, okay.
2: And the other half they take to the death of Stephen, or
0: okay,
2: where Paul comes on scene.
0: Right.
2: And I was just wondering, and I've heard you talk about this before also, that, but there are numbers in which people can play with to get to this. Are there any numbers that they use to kind of validate their view from the death of Christ to Stephen?
0: There's nothing in the Bible that tells us how long it was from Christ's death to Stephen's stoning or to Paul's conversion. The second half of the 70th week probably ended at one of those two things, you know, and therefore the second 3.5 years after Christ's death probably ends either with the death of Stephen, or I think even maybe more likely the conversion of Saul. I've always seen both of those as possibilities, and we don't know. Now, do we have figures, facts and figures to tell us it was 3.5 years from Christ's death till either of those events? We do not. However, it is possible to do some calculations about when Saul was converted from what we learn in the book of Galatians. We know that Galatians was written just before 50 A.D., just before the Jerusalem Council. It was written after the first missionary journey of Paul, and it's the churches of that he established on that journey that are being addressed in the book. And it's just before he went to the Jerusalem Council. Now, why do I say that? Because it was seemingly shortly after he came back from that missionary journey that he went to the Jerusalem Council. He and Barnabas had gone out from the Church of Antioch. They'd planted these Galatian churches. They came back to Antioch, and because of conflicts over the circumcision issue, Barnabas and Paul went down and had the Jerusalem Council. So between the return from the first missionary journey and the going down to the missionary council, the Jerusalem Council, is when the book must have been written. Now, that being so, it was around 50 A.D. Now, you can, in Galatians, Paul tells his readers that, you know, he got converted, and then 3 years later, you know, he went, you know, down, he came back to Damascus, and then he went off into Arabia. And then he says in verse, chapter 2 of 1 of Galatians, then after 14 years, I went up again to Jerusalem. Now, I believe this second trip to Jerusalem is the one recorded in Acts 11, where he and Barnabas went and took a gift from the Antioch church to the church in Jerusalem. Now, he says he did that 14 years later. Later than what? Later than his conversion, or later than the previous 3 years? Because in chapter 1, verse 18, he had said, then after 3 years, presumably this means after 3 years he'd spent in Damascus, he went to Arabia, he came back to Damascus, then after 3 years he went to Jerusalem. And then the next time he went was after 14 years. Was that, is he measuring still from his conversion or from the end of that 3 years? We don't know. But let's say it was 17 years. Okay, you begin to measure backward from 50 A.D., 17 years, and you come back to about 33 A.D., right? Am I doing that right? Yeah, about 33 A.D. That's about 3 years after Jesus died. So, you know, he places his conversion somewhere around 3 years after the death of Jesus, it seems to me. And he doesn't give the exact date, but if we would speculate that it was 3.5 years and it was the end of the 70th week then that he was converted and sent to the Gentiles, then this would it falls in the right time frame. So we don't have exact information, but that's it certainly comes close. Thank you for your question. Christopher in Newmarket, New Hampshire. Welcome to the Narrow Path, Christopher.
3: Hey, Steve. How are you doing today?
0: Good.
3: I wanted to see if you could expound on Romans 10:9, and I also wanted to know the pros and cons of judging whether or not people are saved. So I know sometimes you have to help them, but if you're wrong, you could also offend them. So mm-hmm. I was just wondering your thoughts on that, and I'll take my answer off the air.
0: Okay. Thanks for your call, Christopher. Well, you know, the verse you're asking about says that if you confess with your mouth the Lord Jesus, and some translations say if you confess with your mouth that Jesus is Lord, and believe in your heart that God has raised him from the dead, you'll be saved. Now, what this tells us is that you are saved at the same time that you acknowledge that Jesus is Lord. Now, some people talk about making Jesus the Lord of your life, but it's too late for that. Jesus was made the Lord by God 2,000 years ago. He's made the Lord of the whole heaven and earth, including you, including all the unbelievers. He's their Lord. They're in rebellion against their Lord, but he's their rightful king and Lord. So there's no need for us to make him the Lord. That happened 2,000 years ago. But there is a need for us to submit to him as Lord. There's a need for us to stop pretending that he isn't Lord and start living like we know it's true. Now, if a person acknowledges Jesus as Lord, Paul is assuming that this means they are taking his lordship to be a fact and essentially embracing that fact, because they're confessing it instead of denying it. And then they're believing that he was raised from the dead. And it says, if you do that, you'll be saved. So, in other words, whereas some people think you can be saved at one point, then later acknowledge Jesus as your Lord, there's nothing in the Bible that ever gives that impression. Paul says, if you acknowledge him as your Lord, then you'll be saved. There's only one Jesus in the Bible. He's Savior and Lord. If you have Jesus, you have a Savior and a Lord, not just a Savior. If you don't have Jesus, you don't have a Savior or a Lord. Savior and Lord are two labels for the same person. And so Paul is making that very clear. You don't accept Jesus as your Savior at some point, then later accept him as your Lord. You're not saved until he's your Lord. That's what Paul says. Now, as far as judging people's salvation, certainly we can't help but wonder about somebody who says they're a Christian and their life is inconsistent. But again, if somebody says they love Jesus and you can see some effort being made on their part to please the Lord and to obey the Lord, even though they have weakness and stumble and things like that. Well, James said we all stumble. Some people stumble a lot more than others. I can't judge who's a Christian and who's not by how much they stumble. I myself have stumbled far more than I should have. And there's people who've had fewer advantages than I have, and therefore probably have stumbled a lot more than I have. But, stumbling is, by definition, accidental. A person who is taking Jesus seriously and defining their whole life as that of being subject to him as their king and their Lord will fail on occasions. That doesn't change the fact that he's their king and Lord, or that they believe him to be. So, God alone can really decide those things. And that's why, Paul said in 1 Corinthians chapter 4, in verse 5, he says, therefore, judge nothing before the time until the Lord comes, who will both bring to light the hidden things of darkness and reveal the counsels of the hearts. And then each one's praise will be coming from God. So, in other words, we shouldn't judge before there's any sufficient evidence, okay? Now, if we can see that somebody is denying Christ with their mouth, or they're saying they're a Christian, but they make no effort whatsoever to indicate that Jesus means anything to them, or that they have any interest in doing his will, I think it's a pretty easy thing to judge, and righteously to judge that, this person doesn't know what it means to be a Christian. And by saying they're a Christian, they're just speaking mistakenly. They're not. They're not a Christian. Because a Christian, Jesus said, you'll know them by their fruits. The Pharisees wanted to be baptized by John. He said, no, bring forth fruits of repentance first. Then we'll talk about it. The truth is, a converted person will be changed. That's what convert means. If you convert something from analog to digital, it means you've changed it. Convert means to change. If someone says they've been converted, but they haven't been changed, well, they just don't know what being converted means. And certainly there's no evidence that they are converted. You don't have to believe them when they say it. But, you know, how much change is the question. If a person's been living a really sinful life and they turn to Christ and they give up some of their sins or all that they can, or they're working on it, they've given up their life of sin and you know, their weaknesses, they're still working on defeating them, you know, they could be very well, very imperfect and still a genuine Christian. But, of course, being a Christian is not based on how well you obey. It's based on how determined you are to obey, how sincerely you embrace Christ as your King and your Lord, which is seen in your sincere effort to obey. And again, we can't always tell. If somebody's stumbling, we can't tell if they really want to obey more than they're succeeding. So I don't think I have to judge if someone's saved or not. My goal is to bring as many people closer to Jesus as possible. And if everyone gets closer to Jesus, some of them are going to get saved, and some who are already saved are just going to get better, which is a good thing, too. I need to take a break, but I appreciate your call. You've been listening to The Narrow Path radio broadcast. Our website is thenarrowpath.com. We're not out of time yet. We have another half hour, so stay tuned.
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7: 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And he says, "But when he, the Spirit of truth, comes, he will guide you into all the truth. 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
8: Foundations of Freedom, a look at America's founding principles and the leaders who shaped our nation.
9: Ronald Reagan understood that liberty could never be taken for granted. 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Freedom is more than inheritance. 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Freedom only survives when each generation chooses to defend it. So, do we have the courage to defend and protect what is being challenged, the very principles that made America the greatest experiment in history?
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10: A heat advisory is in effect today with our heat index up to 102. Showers and a few strong to severe thunderstorms around through the afternoon and evening hours. Clouds, fog overnight tonight, low 73. Tomorrow, mostly cloudy, showers likely with a high in the mid-80s. I'm Georgia WeatherNet meteorologist KJ Allen on Faith Talk Atlanta.
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11: you read these two verses, the words of Nehemiah, I'm reading verse 1, chapter 1. The words of Nehemiah, the son of Hakaliah, as it came to pass in the month Shizlu, in the 20th year, as I was in Shushan the palace, that Hanum, one of my brethren, came, he and certain men of Judah, and I asked them concerning the Jews that had escaped, which were left of the captivity, and concerning Jerusalem. Father in heaven, you know where we are. You know what we are. Most importantly, you know how we are. So if you would, help us to preach for just a little while. In the name of Jesus, we ask it, amen. I want to preach this morning concerning Judah and Jerusalem. Concerning Judah and Jerusalem. Now you find in this reading, then Hanum, one of my brethren, came, he and certain men of Judah, and I asked them concerning the Jews that had escaped, which were left of the captivity, and concerning Jerusalem. Now, listen, church, there's a lot said in the Word of God about Judah and Jerusalem. And with good cause, is there a lot said about that? Jerusalem is the city of the great king. Someday, I do not know when, the Lord will come, and he'll come with all of his saints. And he'll fight at Armageddon. I preached last Saturday night, after Armageddon, what then? Now listen, there's going to be some things happen concerning Judah and Jerusalem after Armageddon. There will be a remnant according to the election of grace. And that remnant will be restored to Jehovah God. Turn to Isaiah chapter 1, verse 1. The vision of Isaiah, the son of Amos, which he saw. Now listen, the prophet saw this happen. Which he saw concerning Judah and Jerusalem. In the days of Uzzah, Jotham, Ahaz, and Hezekiah, kings of Judah. So he said, there's some things we need to look at today in 2021 concerning Judah and Jerusalem. Look at Jeremiah 23. Jeremiah 23, and I've only got 30 minutes, so I don't have time to check the all, amen. So let's just go on down the road. And Jeremiah 23 says, woe be to the pastors that destroy and scatter my pasture, the sheep of my pasture, saith the Lord. Therefore, because of that, therefore, thus saith the Lord God of Israel against the pastors that feed my people. Ye have scattered my flock, driven them away, have not visited them. Behold, I will visit upon you the evil of your doing, saith the Lord. And because of that, here's what I'm going to do. And I will gather the remnant of my flock out of all countries. Church, how many countries is all countries? That's all of them. We need to note that from time to time when we read our King James Bible. That when the God of heaven says all, he don't mean part. See, here's something we need to look at as a church. There's a day coming. I don't know if the devil knows it, but if he's listening, he'll know it after I say it. There's a day coming concerning Judah and Jerusalem when God will summons every feathered fowl. How many is that, church? That's all of them. Somebody said, preacher, you think the crows will make it to the land of Israel? They got feathers on them, ain't they? This is a very interesting thing. This woman I told you I buried 3 years ago. There was a preacher and her in conversation one time. And I've told this before. And this brother is a great brother. I spent a lot of time with him when he was called. We studied a lot together. So he was correcting my wife. If you didn't know her, you missed it. You missed it. I take my word for it. And you excuse me for being personal, okay? This ain't preaching, but it'll be all right. He said, Sister Nell, surely to goodness, you don't think that them horses in the Bible that you read about is literal. And Mama put her hand up to her mouth like this and studied a minute. And she called the good brother by name and she said, Well, brother so-and-so, until buzzards can eat tanks and Humvees, I'm going to stay with God's horses. Wow! Hey, listen. There's some things concerning Judah and Jerusalem that we need to get a hold of. God's going to do a work in the earth that no man can hinder. I read Ezekiel 38 and 39. It's in the making right now. Do you realize we done hooked back up with Russia? Hello? All the pipelines in America got canceled, and the one coming out of Iran going to Russia's got funded. You say, what's that got to do with Judah and Jerusalem? It's got everything to do with Judah and Jerusalem. There's a time coming on the earth, and I do not believe it will be long, when all the armies of the north will come down. And they're coming down for a purpose. But they don't know what the purpose is. Amen? And I do believe what I read. Now, you may not. I'm not accusing, but you may be like this brother that my wife talked to. But you've got to be realistic if you're going to read the real Word of God. You can't read the real Word of God and try to compare it with a perverted word and get anything except perversion. So I want you to notice. And I will gather, verse 3, chapter 23, Jeremiah, I will gather the remnant of my flock out of all countries, whether I have driven them and will bring them again to their folds, not to someone else's folds, amen, not to the Palestinians' folds, not to the United Nations' folds, not to China's folds, but to their folds. Who does the Holy Land belong to? Well, it belongs to Jehovah God. He said, it's my land. Who did he give it to? Anybody? Hello? Who did he give it to? He gave it to the 12 tribes of Israel. So it's, listen, and notice, their folds, and they, the ones that's come into their folds, shall be fruitful and increase. Somebody said, preacher, that's already happened. Well, it's already started happening. But the message today goes further than 1948, May the 14th. So look, and I will set up shepherds over them, which shall feed them, and they shall fear no more. If you tell me there's nobody fearing in the land of Israel today, you're not going to convince me. So we're talking about a future day here, Brother Sam. Amen. All right. Now listen, for the days come, verse 5, saith the Lord, that I will raise unto David. Now, where did David come from? He come out of Judah. Amen? He came out of Judah. Now, I will raise unto David a righteous branch, and a king shall reign and prosper, and shall execute judgment and justice in the earth. That was not his first coming. He was meek and lowly as a little lamb. And he opened not his mouth. Hey, it's not going to be that way concerning Judah and Jerusalem. Can I say that? Amen. Listen, there won't be nothing nice except you and me coming with him in the second coming. And listen. One preacher of old said, and when he comes, he'll kill and slay. He'll kill and slay until the blood will run as deep as the bridle of a horse. That's not, hey, listen, that's not whosoever will, let him come and drink. That's judgment.
15: 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Once again, that number is 844-644-4426. 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
11: Notice verse 6, if you would please, in Jeremiah 23. In his days, Judah shall be saved. Now, what did the Apostle Paul write in Romans 11 concerning the remnant according to the election of grace? How do people get saved, brother? They get saved by grace. How does a Jew get saved?
13: By grace.
11: That's the only way. No other way. There ain't no other way. You can't get saved by works. You can't get saved by thinking right, by doing right, by going right, or going left. Amen. You get saved by grace. And listen to this. This will help you if you listen. In his days, Judah shall be saved. And Israel shall dwell safely. How many know that's not happened yet? And this is the name. Now get this if you will, please. I love this verse. And this is the name whereby he shall be called. Jehovah Sakanu. Jehovah Sakanu, the Lord our righteousness. Therefore, behold, the days come, saith the Lord, that they shall no more say, the Lord liveth, which brought up the children of Israel out of the land of Egypt. But here's what they'll say in that day. When Judah and Jerusalem is at one with Jehovah God through Christ. Here's what they'll say. But the Lord liveth, which brought up and which led the seed of the house of Israel out of the north country and from all countries, whether he had driven them, and they shall dwell. Notice the word. Listen, church, right now righteousness is suffering. You better get it. If you're not careful, the devil will carry you to the cleaners and then send you the bill. It ain't been long since that happened to me. You say, well, preacher, I wouldn't have thought it. You want to tell me about it? No, it ain't none of your business. And I'm not trying to be funny. I don't want to know what your sins are. But I tell you, there's a God in heaven that already knows what I did. And he knowed whenever I asked him to forgive me. And you know what Jesus said? I will forgive you if you'll confess it. Hey, listen. Faithful and just. The only way you can get forgiveness is because there's a mediator on the right hand of God. And he's faithful and just to forgive those that are born to the Spirit of God, but living in a house that's got to get redone. Amen. I got to have a new house. Paul said I need to get one from heaven. Hey, why do you think Jesus is coming in the air? To bring us a new house, of course. Well, what's that house? Anybody ever ask you what your new house is going to look like? I said, I know exactly what it'll look like. They said, oh, what, Brother Gavin? I said, go look in the mirror.
13: Amen.
11: And then know that it'll be 33 for all eternity. You say, where do you get that, preacher? Well, I don't get it out of this King James Bible. I get it in there. Brethren, now are we the sons of God. Ladies, it takes you in too if you're born again. And it does not yet appear what we shall be. Listen closely. But we do know that when he doth appear, not in his second coming to kill and slay, but to call us off of this planet. We do know that when he doth appear, we shall be, what's the word? Like him. I understand that. I went to the 12th grade, Cannon County High School. Like him. I know what that means. You say, well, preacher, tell us. It means we'll be like him. Amen. Amen. You say, how was he? Hey, he walked through walls before he left for the third heaven. Yes. Anybody listening?
13: Yes, sir.
11: He said, don't you touch me. Don't touch me. Touch me not, for I have not yet ascended to my Father and to your Father. What was his mission, church? It was only like 4 to 5 hours later, as best I can figure, that he came and said, all hail. Came through the wall. Are you trying to tell me, Brother Gil, that you believe that when he comes back and gives me my new body, I can walk through a wall? No, I ain't trying to tell you. I'm telling you, I know that's what the Bible says.
13: Yes.
11: And don't talk to me about the speed of light. It's much too slow. Amen? I'm just being honest this morning. The speed of light will not get you to the third heaven and back as quick as Jesus went and come back. Because the third heaven, if you'll have it, please, help me now, the third heaven is far above all heavens. And Paul went, whether in the body or out of the body, he didn't know, but he was caught up. Huh? That ought to help us in Revelation 4:1, oughtn't it? Amen.
15: You are listening to portions of the Hope of Israel National Conference, which takes place each year the week before Memorial Day. This is a prophecy meeting with an old-time revival spirit as Bible-believing Christians from around the country gather together to stand with Israel. In 1 Thessalonians chapter 4, verse 16, the Word of God tells us, "For the Lord himself shall descend from heaven with a shout, with the voice of the archangel, and with the trump of God, and the dead in Christ shall rise first. Then we which are alive and remain shall be caught up together with them in the clouds to meet the Lord in the air, and so shall we ever be with the Lord." The world will desperately seek for a wild explanation of why this has happened, but if you are left behind because of rejection of Christ, it will be too late for you. It is our hope and prayer that you will seek the Lord while he may be found, and that you'll call upon him while he is near. If you do not have the peace of God that passes all understanding, or if you have questions, would you please call us? Our number is 844-644-4426. We strive to keep the phone lines open, and we would love to speak with you. If you would like a copy of today's message, you can call that same number, 844-644-4426. Once again, that is 844-644-4426. And now here is the remainder of today's broadcast.
11: Let me read verse 8 again. "The Lord liveth, which brought up and which led the seed of the house of Israel out of the north country and from all countries, whether I had driven them, and they shall dwell in their own land." Now here righteousness suffers. There's a day coming when righteousness will dwell. There's a big difference, church. Now concerning Judah and Jerusalem, go to Joel chapter 3, verse 1. "For behold," I got to get on. I don't know how far my 30 minutes is, but then this light comes on, I'm through. "For behold, in those days and in that time when I shall bring again the captivity of Judah and Jerusalem." Are you getting that? "When I shall again bring the captivity, I will also," when I do this, listen closely, don't miss this, "I will also gather all nations and will bring them down into," not unto, "into the valley of Jehoshaphat." That's already been mentioned here this week. "And will plead with them for two groups of people." I've never heard a man preach this in all of my life. I wish somebody would preach this besides me. Amen. And if I'm wrong, don't say nothing to me. I'll ask Brother Freed to correct me, because I don't want to be embarrassed. And if you do want to correct me, please do it in private. And I'll try to be a man about it. Amen? Now, brother, you helped me a while ago. Amen? You ought to tell your brother and sister, if they help you, you ought to tell them publicly. Amen? Where God can get the glory. And good preaching will always help you if you need it. And I always need it. Now, listen to this. Verse 2, chapter 3, in the little prophet of Joel. I will also gather all nations. How many is that? That's every nation. And will bring them down into the valley of Jehoshaphat and will plead with them there for, listen closely, my people. And what's the next word? And. Now what does that do, brother? Is that a conjunction? Somebody help me here. Is that a conjunction? We got any teachers here? Hold up your hand if you're a teacher. Yeah, it's a conjunction. Now look at that. Gather, we'll plead with them there for my people and for my heritage, Israel. Look at verse number 16, same chapter now. The Lord also shall roar out of Zion. That, I assume that's after he's come to the Mount of Olives and is headed for the Valley of the Mountains. I have to assume that. Because he's coming out of Zion, and Zion is a dual hill, a green thing. Or Jerusalem, if you'll have it, please, proper. The Lord also shall roar out of Zion. I read that when he's been down there and is coming back, in Isaiah 63, he looked like somebody's been treading the wine vat. Well, if you're going through blood deep as the mouth of a warhorse, I'd say that's a good way to get bloody. Because, see, here's what this preacher believes. You believe what you want to. Here's what this preacher believes. I believe he'll slay him with the sword of his mouth, just like the Bible says. Listen, there won't be no punchy-punchy and knocky-knocky. He'll speak. Listen. Listen to me, church. He'll speak. And the armies of the world will rupture like dynamite in limestone, and that soft limestone. How long does it take blood to coagulate? Somebody help me here. How long does it take blood to coagulate? Just a few minutes in hot weather. Every time I've been there 18 times. I ain't never been over there when it was cold but once. There's 23 inches of snow in Jerusalem. I had a hard time believing that, but I do believe it. I didn't get to see it because you couldn't get up there. But notice this. Notice this, verse 16. The Lord shall also roar out of Zion and utter his voice. From where? Look, church. Read with me. From Jerusalem. And the heavens and the earth shall shake. But, what is but? Is that a conjunction? Somebody help me with this. Is that a conjunction? But the Lord will be the hope of, once again, his people and the strength of the children of Israel. Concerning Judah and Jerusalem, turn with me, if you will, to the little chapter, just a short chapter, chapter 2 in the book of Zechariah. And I've got to get on. I'm going to skip to verse 4 for time's sake. And said unto him, to this man, that's in verse 1, and said unto him, run, speak to this young man, saying, Jerusalem shall be inhabited as towns without walls for the multitude of men and cattle therein. For I, saith the Lord, will be unto her, unto Jerusalem, a wall of fire round about, and will be the glory, listen, will be the glory in the midst of her concerning Jerusalem. Ho, ho, come forth and flee from the land of the north, saith the Lord. For I have spread you abroad as the four winds of heaven, saith the Lord. Deliver thyself, O Zion, that dwellest with the daughter of Babylon. We know who that is, don't we? For thus saith the

0: He'd have said, well, you know, son, that can't happen. But see, the United Nations didn't exist then. Neither did the League of Nations that produced the United Nations. A lot of fighting went on before the nation of America was confirmed. We had to rebel against the king, did we not? A lot of men died. A lot of women died, I would assume. A lot of women probably died. A lot of children probably died. But for a nation to be born in one day? See, there had to be. But the prophet could know that because the Holy Ghost wrote this book. Amen. Listen at this. For behold, I will shake mine hand. Verse 9, chapter 2 in the book of Zechariah. And they shall be a spoil. And they, I will shake mine hand upon them, and they shall be a spoil to their servants. And you shall know the Lord of hosts has sent me. Look at verse 10. Sing and rejoice, O daughter of Zion. For lo, I come, and I will dwell in the midst of thee, saith the Lord. Now that'll be Jerusalem. And many nations shall be joined to the Lord in that day and shall be my people. Thank God for that. And I will dwell in the midst of thee, and thou shalt know that the Lord of hosts has sent me unto thee. Listen at verse 12. And the Lord shall inherit Judah. Notice the wording. Look close. Don't miss it. And the Lord shall inherit Judah, his portion, in the Holy Land. Are you listening to me? Are you sure? I ain't heard nobody say nothing. Amen. You say, well, Brother Gill, I didn't know that. Read your Bible. Amen. And the Lord shall inherit Judah, his portion in the Holy Land, and shall choose Jerusalem again. What are we preaching today, church? Concerning Judah and Jerusalem. Big things up ahead. Now, if the Lord is going to inherit Judah, his portion in the Holy Land, what do I get? I get the Lord. Amen. Now don't look at me like a calf looking through a fence at his mama. Are we joint heirs or do we believe God lied? Huh? What does the word joint mean, church? It means equal. Look it up. I know you have, many of you. If you hadn't, go look it up. Joint heirs with Christ to what throne? I'm going to tell you what throne. It may scare you, but don't blame me. Don't blame me. Joint heirs to David's throne, because that's where my God's coming to. And the Lord God, it's been quoted, shall give unto him the throne of his father David, and he'll reign over the house of Jacob forever, and of his kingdom there'll be no end. It's about Judah and Jerusalem, folks. Shape up. Get ready to ship out. We're going by way of the third heaven, but when we come back, it'll be all about Judah and Jerusalem. Why? Because that's what Jesus will be about. Amen.
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0: Conference, which takes place each year the week before Memorial Day. This is a prophecy meeting with an old-time revival spirit as Bible-believing Christians from around the country gather together to stand with Israel. 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Once again, that number is 844-644-4426. And now here is the remainder of today's broadcast.
1: What a privilege it is. You can go ahead and be seated. What a privilege it is to be used of God. What a privilege it is. We're workers together, laborers together, Paul says, 1 Corinthians 3, laborers together with God. He doesn't have to use me, doesn't have to use you, he chooses to. God can use any tool that he wants. I thank God that he you know, you've noted before, he's used Balaam's livestock, has already been said. Used some livestock in Jerusalem to preach to Peter there. But think about this. God takes you and me and allows us to work side by side to bring people to the saving knowledge of the Lord Jesus Christ. What a blessing that is. As I read the book of 2 Corinthians, I see one of the most biographical books in the Bible regarding Paul as a minister, the struggles, the ups and downs. You see, Paul talks about being despaired, even so much they despaired of life in chapter number 1, and thinking about being pressed out of measure and the pressure that comes into the ministry, what struggles that preachers have, and you get to see a little insight into the Apostle Paul. But we see so much of his heart for ministry, the desire not to go ahead and do a little stuff in the background just to try to get people to make professions. He wants to have all things open and to preach the Word of God in an honest manner, that the conversions that he has are not because of him or anybody else or to a movement. It's that he wants people to come to Christ. And he talks about this, the love of Christ constraining us. What a blessed thought to think that God has so loved the world that he gave his only begotten Son. And we talk about the ministry here that God's given us, the ministry of reconciliation. I want to just look very quickly this afternoon. Three doctrines that are critical to the ministry of reconciliation. That word reconcile means to bring back together. It means to reunite. It means to take two parties that are opposed and bring them together in unison. And the three doctrines we're going to talk about are absolutely necessary for the ministry of reconciliation. The first one is found in verse number 19. The Bible says here, to wit, that God was in Christ. The first doctrine that I want us to consider this afternoon is the doctrine of the incarnation. This is the doctrine that the Jews had a problem with. They could not understand, they could not hold, they did not want to believe that God was manifest in the flesh. We read over in the book of Matthew chapter number 1, whenever Joseph receives the word from the angel about the coming of the Lord Jesus, said, "Thou shalt call his name Jesus, for he shall save his people from their sins," that it may be fulfilled the prophecy that was spoken by Isaiah, that speaking about Emmanuel, God with us. But I want us to stop and think about that just for a minute. God in heaven is a, Jesus already told us, God is a spirit and they that worship him must worship him in spirit and in truth. How in the world can God die? Let's not forget that when we get to page 10 of our theology book, we don't forget what we've already read on page number 1. God can't die. God is God. God is life. Amen. That's exactly who he is. The only way that God could die would be to become a man and for that man to be put to death. We understand that for the ministry of reconciliation to take place, that God had to come down and humble himself. He humbled himself and became obedient unto death, even the death of the cross. God became a man. And when we stop and think about that, let's get away from all the Roman Catholic trappings. Let's get away from Santa Claus, all the rest of that that goes on at Christmas time. But let's stop and think that God became a man. God humbled himself and came into time. Yes, we understand that God is the God who is the God over time. But may I say to you that God stepped into time in the person of his Son through the virgin womb there. And that holy thing that was born of her shall be called the Son of God. I'm telling you, friend, what a great miracle it was that God broke out of the spirit world and into the flesh world in the person and body of the Son of God. Amen. Let's not forget that. Let's not forget that. What a blessing that is. So a lot of times in our Baptist churches, we are so big on eternal security, and thank God for we are. Amen. Because it's a Bible doctrine. I thank God. But sometimes we get so comfortable, we forget that God don't owe mercy to nobody. You and I say, so, oh, preacher, I heard all my life, preacher, well, God's obligated to give everybody one chance to be saved. Where do you find that in the King James Bible? That's why we send missionaries overseas. That's why we send these missionaries out so they can put the gospel into people's hands and preach the gospel to them. God don't owe anybody anything. Amen. God doesn't owe mercy to anybody. If he gave me justice, I would get exactly what I deserve. But oh, thank God for the grace of God that bringeth salvation that hath appeared, hey, to all men. Hallelujah. I will say that the mystery of the incarnation, great is the mystery of godliness. God was manifest in the flesh. We don't understand. Say, preacher, that's a scientific impossibility. That's exactly right. That's why we call it a miracle. Amen. That's why we call it a miracle. God doing something that we could not do. And God overshadowed the virgin womb of a teenage, more than likely a teenage girl. And she brought forth her firstborn son and wrapped him in swaddling clothes and laid him in a manger. There's no room for them in the inn. And there were the same country shepherds abiding in the fields, keeping watch over their flock by night. And lo, the angel of the Lord came upon them. The glory of the Lord shone round about, and they were sore afraid. Angel said to them, fear not, for behold, I bring you good tidings of great joy that shall be to all people. For unto you is born this day in the city of David a Savior, which is Christ the Lord. Amen. This shall be a sign unto you. You shall find the babe wrapped in swaddling clothes, lying in a manger. And suddenly there was with the angel a multitude of the heavenly host praising God and saying, glory to God in the highest and on earth peace, goodwill toward men. God came down. And when God came down, amen, the angelic host couldn't be silent. So if we're going to talk about the mystery or the ministry of reconciliation, we've got to understand, number one, that the Savior's already come. We've got to talk about the doctrine of the incarnation. I want you to look with me in verse number 20. Now then, we are ambassadors for Christ, as though God did beseech you by us. Watch this. We pray you in Christ's stead be reconciled to God. The first doctrine is that doctrine of the incarnation. The second doctrine is the doctrine of intercession. And I'm using this in the sense of evangelism. We pray you in Christ's stead be you reconciled to God. When we go out and talk to folks, what are we doing? We are fulfilling that ministry of reconciliation. When we knock on doors, when we hand somebody a gospel tract, we are engaging in the ministry of trying to reconcile that soul for whom Christ died back to God. How do you know Christ died for that soul, preacher? Because the Bible says God so loved the world. Amen. You can't preach the gospel to the wrong soul. You can't give a gospel tract to the wrong person. Amen. God died for the entire world in the person of Christ. And when we engage in the ministry of reconciliation, we are engaging, beseeching them, praying them in Christ's stead to be reconciled unto God. Unto God. And this particular conference that we're about, it's challenged us even more so to try to reach the Jew with the gospel. I'm telling you, friend, we need to reach Jew and Gentile, amen. Definitely need to. We need to pass out more gospel tracts. How many times have I gone out somewhere, gone to put a tract on the table, and I reach up, and it's like, man, I left them out. Are there any more in the truck? Did I leave them in the truck? I got to go put more in the truck. Got to go put more in the vehicle. Unbelievable. Sometimes just walk, and I hate to say that, but I appreciate the meeting here challenging me, reminding me that I've got to do my part in the ministry of reconciliation. We want to see God's people, the nation of Israel, reconciled unto God. Amen. And we're doing it, as our brother said, one soul at a time. Nations aren't saved as nations. They're saved individual by individual by individual. And as we witness and give the gospel out, that ministry of reconciliation, we're beseeching them to reunite, come back to God. Amen. But when we talk to those folks, what message are we giving to them? That's the doctrine that's found in verse number 21. For he hath made him to be sin for us, who knew no sin, that we might be made the righteousness of God in him. Verse 19 says that God was in Christ reconciling the world unto himself, not imputing their trespasses unto them. The first doctrine is the doctrine of the incarnation. God became a man. The second doctrine is the doctrine of intercession, the doctrine of evangelism. We go out and we beseech folks to come to Christ. But that last doctrine is the doctrine of imputation. The doctrine of imputation. I want you to look at verse number 21. For he hath made him, that he is God the Father, hath made him, Christ, to be sin for us who knew no sin, that we might be made the righteousness of God in him. When we get to the doctrine of imputation, that is the message of the cross. Paul said, for the preaching of the cross is to them that perish foolishness, but unto us which are saved it is the power of God. The cross is not the front door that gets you into the Christian life. Friend, the cross is in and of itself the Christian life. It is a crucified life. It is a life that is lived in the shadow of the cross. You have no power in your life outside of the cross, no power to be saved, no power over sin, no power to have victory in your life outside of the cross of Christ. And I want us to see this afternoon, just for a moment, the doctrine of imputation. What does it mean to impute? There are some denominations I've come in contact with in Indiana, talking to some folks who used to be in those denominations, some of the old-time Methodists, and they believed in what was called an imparted righteousness, that God would impart righteousness unto folks. He would allow them to have it, and if they messed up bad enough, that righteousness could kind of be reeled back in because they didn't want it. It was simply imparted. But I want us to understand, I'm not talking about an imparted righteousness that God gives. I'm talking about an imputed righteousness that God gives to sinners based on the work of Christ. But I want us to understand the imputation here that I'm talking about. God made Christ to be sin for us. What exactly does that mean? What exactly does that mean? Let's stop just for a minute. Anytime we hear Calvary preaching, we always talk about what happened at the cross. We talk about Jesus being taken into the pavement there before Pilate, and he's put on trial, and that whenever he's turned over to the Jewish authorities, we talk about how that they mistreated the Son of God. And I want to just say, we talk about the physical sufferings of Jesus, and may I say that Christ has suffered more than any other man ever would have suffered. His visage was marred more than any man, his form more than the sons of men, Isaiah said. And we think about the physical sufferings of Jesus. My, oh my, could you imagine the physical suffering of Christ? How that they blindfolded him, they plaited the crown of thorns, put it upon his head. They took the reed and smote him on the head. Cleared their throats and spit in his face. Prophesy unto us, tell us who it is who smote thee. Not a single one of us men would take that sitting down. We would rise up, double up our fist, and do our best to let them know that we're not going to be treated like that. But no, he was led as a lamb to the slaughter, and as a sheep before his shears is dumb, so he opened not his mouth. And may I say to you, not only did they do that, but friend, they took that cat of nine tails. You know the story, how they whipped the Son of God. They tied him to that post. They would have whipped him, ripping off pieces of flesh and ripping off pieces of the muscle all the way down to where Jesus said in Psalm 22, I may tell all my bones. You could see the bones on the inside of the chest cage, if you will, of the Son of God, just because of the trauma that was caused by that cat of nine tails. I remember preaching on this. I preached on Calvary. I think it was a Sunday evening. And I looked over on this side of the church, and one of the ladies in church, she's home with the Lord now, just sitting there just weeping and crying. Weeping and crying because Christ took that type of punishment for her. Miss Barb, that's who that was, Brother Randall. Amen. But when I think about this suffering of Christ, the physical suffering, how they nailed him on the cross, laying him down, there was an article that came out in the Journal of the American Medical Association probably 25 years ago talking about the physical suffering and the trauma that came on Jesus when he was on the cross and where the nails would have been driven and all the trauma that he would have went through and how that trying to push up and trying to hold on and the excruciating pain, that's where the word comes from, out of the cross, excruciating pain that would have gone through his body as the nails would have been placed through his hands and through his feet and trying to raise up and to get a breath. Trying to raise up. And remember that back has been laid open by the whips and by the torment of the Roman soldiers. And that back is scratching that non-treated cross. I mean, it hadn't been sanded. It hadn't been dressed. And that thing's scratching the splinters into his back, trying to raise up to get a breath and calling back down all the weight on his hands and trying to push up to get a breath. Physically speaking, it was a horrible, horrible experience. And Senator, I'm going to tell you that today, this is exactly what Jesus Christ suffered. On your behalf, he took that wrath on himself. And listen, I'm not even got to the wrath part yet. But think about how mankind treated the Son of God. What a horrible treatment. If he came back today, they'd do the exact same thing. How do you think they're treating his people? Spiritual people. His earthly people. How do you think they're treating? They hate Christians. Hey man, Fox News don't like Christians anymore. Can I get a witness on that? Amen. They don't like us. Nobody likes us. That's all right. This world's not our home. We don't need to drive them tent stakes way too deep. Amen. But they would treat Jesus the same way today if he were to come back today. Have no use for the Son of God. Couldn't care less about him. I'm telling you, just a wicked crowd. Peter told them, you have taken wicked hands, you've crucified the Lord of glory. And that's exactly what happened. But may I say to you, not only are there the physical sufferings of Christ, and those are terrible. To stop to think about the physical sufferings, the psychological sufferings that took place on the cross. The folks who walked by and said, oh, let's go and wag our heads as we pass by. Oh, who are you? Who are you? Oh, come on down. Let's see if he's the Son of God. Come on down. Come on down. Oh, is he calling for Elijah? Is that who he's calling for? Hey, let's just sit down and watch him here. The folks wanted entertainment. That's all they were interested in is entertainment. That's it. They couldn't care less about the sufferings of that man. And mankind took the wrath that they had out on him from the time of his trial to the time they nailed him on the cross. Mankind took every bit of wrath out on him because this is exactly how we would treat God if he were here. But friend, at 12 o'clock noon, God shut the lights off. And friend, when God shut the lights off, that's when 2 Corinthians chapter 5 and verse number 21 came into play. Because in the darkness where no man could see, behind the veil, behind the cloud, if you will, when darkness covered all the land, a transaction took place between the Father and the Son that nobody else could be privy to. And what happened in that moment? The Son of God became sin. He became that Word. He became my sin. He became my wickedness. He became everything that I don't want to be anymore. He became sin for me so that God would punish him in my place. Hallelujah. Thank God for that. Oh, friend, that's why heaven's going to be a wonderful place, because there's no more sin, because the Son of God died to deliver us from sin. Thank God for that. Think about that, friend, on the cross. God, I don't know exactly how it took place. I don't know. Some of you men, you tell me, I'd love to hear. Somehow God imputed all of my sin, all of your sin, upon the Son of God. Preacher, that's not true. That's not true. All we like sheep have gone astray. We have turned everyone to his own way. And the Lord. And that's capital L, capital O, capital R, capital D. Jehovah God hath laid on him the iniquity of us all. God took my sin and he placed it on Christ. And he punished him in my place. And in the darkness where nobody else could see, you heard Eli, Eli, lama sabachthani, my God, why hast thou forsaken me? God turned his back on his Son. And for the first time in all of eternity, the Son and the Father were separated. That fellowship was broken. That love was not experienced. That communion was gone. And that was because he did not want me to be separated from him for all of eternity. He turned his back on his Son so that I would never hear the words, "Depart from me, I never knew you." Oh, bless the Lamb of God, friend. I'm going to heaven because the Son of God took my sin upon himself and died under the wrath of God in my place, so that I can have eternal life. Hallelujah. Hallelujah. Thank God. I stand here today on my way to heaven. If I die in a wreck going up 75, don't weep for me. I'm going to heaven. I'm going to heaven. How do you know that I'm going to heaven? How do you know that? Well, there was one day, I didn't know anything about going down to the front of the church. I didn't know anything about that. All I knew was the folks in that little country Baptist church said something I didn't have. And I bowed my head in the back of the church and I said, God, I don't understand everything about it, but God, the folks in this building got something I don't have. And God, I know I am not saved. And I just said, God saved me. That's all I did. And at that moment, I passed from death unto life. The last two Sundays of February, the first two Sundays of March in 1991, a little over 30 years ago, I broke into that other place. I went through the veil. Hallelujah. Amen. And I'm going to tell you, the Son of God took my wrath upon Himself. He took my sin upon Himself. He died in my place. But Christ, becoming high priest of good things to come by a greater and more perfect tabernacle, not made with hands, that is to say, not of this building, neither by the blood of goats and calves, but by His own blood, He entered in once into the holy place. He only had to take His blood one time into the holy place, not multiple times, not come to Mass every Sunday, not take communion every Sunday. Friend, one time, He made one sacrifice for sins forever, and He sat down on the right hand of the Majesty on high. He's not going to have to make another sacrifice. God is satisfied with the death of His Son. Hallelujah. God's satisfied with the death of His Son. Listen, if God is satisfied with the death of His Son, you ought to be satisfied with it. When it comes to salvation, you ought to be satisfied with it.
0: You are listening to portions of the Hope of Israel National Conference, which takes place each year the week before Memorial Day. This is a prophecy meeting with an old-time revival spirit as Bible-believing Christians from around the country gather together to stand with Israel. In 1 Thessalonians chapter 4, verse 16, the Word of God tells us, "For the Lord Himself shall descend from heaven with a shout, with the voice of the archangel, and with the trump of God, and the dead in Christ shall rise first. Then we which are alive and remain shall be caught up together with them in the clouds to meet the Lord in the air, and so shall we ever be with the Lord." The world will desperately seek for a wild explanation of why this has happened, but if you are left behind because of rejection of Christ, it will be too late for you. It is our hope and prayer that you will seek the Lord while He may be found, and that you'll call upon Him while He is near. If you do not have the peace of God that passes all understanding, or if you have questions, would you please call us? Our number is 844-644-4426. We strive to keep the phone lines open, and we would love to speak with you. If you would like a copy of today's message, you can call that same number, 844-644-4426. Once again, that is 844-644-4426. 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And we pray that today's program has been an encouragement to you. If it has, please contact us and let us know you're listening. If you are of Jewish descent and would like to know more about the new covenant prophesied in the book of Jeremiah chapter 31, or maybe you're curious as to why true Bible-believing Christians have always supported Israel, please contact us. 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
22: A heat advisory is in effect today with our heat index up to 102. Showers and a few strong to severe thunderstorms around through the afternoon and evening hours. Clouds, fog overnight tonight, low 73. Tomorrow, mostly cloudy, showers likely with a high in the mid-80s. I'm Georgia WeatherNet meteorologist KJ Allen on Faith Talk Atlanta.
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1: What's the most difficult passage of Scripture to interpret in the whole Word of God? Can you guess? Well, stay with us and find out.

0: You're listening to the Question and Answer program with our Bible teacher, Dr. J. Vernon McGee, who for over 30 years answered the questions of his many radio listeners. This is a ministry of the Through the Bible Radio Network. Let's begin our questions today with this one, which comes to us from a listener in Brush Prairie, Washington, who writes, 2 Thessalonians chapter 1, verse 7 says, "For the mystery of lawlessness is already at work. Only he who now restrains will do so until he is taken out of the way." You say that is a reference to God or the Holy Spirit, but where else in Scripture does it say that God will be taken out of the way? Could you help me with the understanding of this verse?
1: May I say to you that to begin with, the Scripture teaches God is a sovereign God. He's omnipotent, omnipresent, and omniscient. And that means he's present everywhere, and he's present everywhere, all of him at the same time. And that I do not understand, but that's because we're talking about infinity. Now, the Scripture uses certain anthropomorphic terms, and I wish we had Elijah here this morning. I think he'd like to answer your question. You will recall that when he had run away from God, God fed him good. The poor fellow hadn't had a good, steady diet, and God fed him for a while in the wilderness. And then he equipped him to go back, and he had to teach him a lesson. And that was a great earthquake, but it says God wasn't in the earthquake. I don't know where he was, but he was taken somewhere, busy somewhere else. And then there was a storm, and God wasn't in the storm. And then there was a still, small voice, and that still, small voice was God. Apparently, he got back again. So when you begin to ask questions like that, we're dealing with a sovereign, omnipresent God. And for you and me to understand it, he uses anthropomorphic terms, that is, terms that apply to man. And the Lord Jesus Christ, when he came down to this earth, he took upon himself our humanity, and that limited him, by the way. You remember the two sisters, Mary and Martha, said, "If you had been here, our brother would not have died." So evidently, the second person of the Godhead gets around also, and sometimes he's not present. And now we come to the Holy Spirit. Now, the verse you've given has many interpretations. Some of those interpretations, of course, have since proven very incorrect. There were those that one time said it was the Roman Empire. Some of the early church fathers said that. But, of course, the Roman Empire's gone now. And if it was the Roman Empire, it sure was taken out of the way a long time ago for things to continue very much as they had before. So what you have here is something that ought to be approached from a little bit different viewpoint than you've given. Now, you put it like this: my understanding of God is that he's sovereign, moves according to his own will. And that, of course, is true. Also, to say that God just hinders the evil and then is taken out of the way is to say God did a little halfway unsuccessful job of stopping the evil, and then something took him out of the way. This just doesn't coincide with any other part of the Bible or even the next verse, which says the Lord will consume and destroy the wicked. And you are certainly correct. It doesn't conform to any other part of the Bible and doesn't conform to this, because the whole thought here is that if you want to see this working in another way, God made the statement right at the very beginning. He said, "My spirit will not always strive with man." There'll come a time when the Holy Spirit will be removed. And there came a time when the Lord Jesus left the earth. He said, "It's best for you that I go away. For if I do not go away, the Holy Spirit will not come." You see, was the Holy Spirit in the world at that time? Yes. He's God. He was there. Everything the Lord Jesus did, he did by the power of the Holy Spirit. But you see, he came on the day of Pentecost to do a particular work of calling out a body of believers. Now, when he's the one that's hindering evil in the world today, he's doing it in order that he might call out a body of believers. Now, when he's removed, there won't be very much calling out at that time, because the world is going to enter this particular period. There is today a force that is holding down evil. Man's not near as bad as he could be in the world. And therefore, your entire approach to this is unscriptural, you see. God has a program. And to try to use an illustration that you do that God did a halfway job, well, at the time of the flood, he had to destroy man. Are you prepared now to say that God did a halfway job, so he had to come in and start all over again? I don't think so. I think God's following a plan and a purpose. And I think you need to get back and see that plan and purpose, because you've left that out of your question altogether.
0: We come now to a question from a listener in Ladysmith, Wisconsin. She writes, "What is your interpretation of Mark chapter 9, verses 49 and 50? They don't seem to fit with the preceding verses on hell. I've asked my pastor, and he gave me some reference books and told me that these are the two hardest verses to interpret in the scriptures. The Scofield Bible does not provide any notes on this verse, and even your book on Mark makes a very brief explanation. Could you enlighten me on this? Are not Christians the salt of the earth?"
1: All right. First of all, I want to read the two verses. "For every one shall be salted with fire, and every sacrifice shall be salted with salt. Salt is good, but if the salt have lost his saltness, wherewith will ye season it? Have salt in yourselves, and have peace one with another." Now, very frankly, this follows very nicely what has been said before it on the subject of hell. And probably I ought to lift out several verses back of these two verses. "And whosoever shall offend one of these little ones that believe in me, it's better for him that a millstone were hanged about his neck and he were cast into the sea. And if thy hand offend thee, cut it off. It's better for thee to enter into life maimed than having two hands to go into hell, into the fire that never shall be quenched, where their worm dieth not and the fire is not quenched. And if thy foot offend thee, cut it off. It's better to enter in halt into life than having 2 feet to be cast into hell, into the fire that never shall be quenched, where their worm dieth not, and the fire is not quenched. And if thine eye offend thee, pluck it out. It's better for thee to enter into the kingdom of God with one eye than having 2 eyes to be cast into hell fire, where their worm dieth not, and the fire's not quenched." And then we have these two verses that have been asked. "And every one shall be salted with fire, and every sacrifice shall be salted with salt." Now, before we look at that, there are two things I would like to mention. First of all, that of all the books I have on Mark, the one that I have actually found more helpful on the entire gospel is Dr. Schuyler English's book, and it has very helpful notes on this particular passage. And again, it does not go into a great deal of detail, and for a very, I think, sufficient reason. But he also has gathered together the statements that have been made by all the great commentators of the past, and what they've had to say about this verse, or these two verses. I'd like for you to hear this, because some of you, I'm sure, had quite a letdown when I read these two verses, for I'm sure you did not think they were the most difficult in the Scripture. But now will you listen to what the great commentators of the past have said? Alexander said, "This is one of the most difficult passages is in the whole book." Bloomfield said, "No passage in the New Testament has so defied efforts to design it a definite interpretation." And Grimm wrote, "The passage is exceedingly difficult." Humann wrote, it is exceedingly vexing. Janssen wrote, it is exceedingly obscure. And Lindsay wrote, this is one of the most difficult verses in the New Testament. And Morrison wrote, among the most difficult in the Bible. And Fritzky wrote, it is one of those passages in which, because of their extraordinary obscurity, crosses seem to be fixed on which to torture expositors. And Ryle wrote, it is one of those knots which are yet untied in the exposition of Scripture. And Jones wrote, these two verses are obscure. There's scarcely a word that does not offer difficulty. And Scroggie wrote, these verses are among the most difficult in the Bible and are almost the despair of expositors. And Wolfe, it is exceedingly vexed. Well, now, friends, with that kind of a viewpoint of these two verses, do you think I can do anything with them? Well, very frankly, I've given you these quotations to let you know how weak my interpretation of it may be. And I think this pastor was very wise in giving to this party several reference books and let them study it for themselves. I wish I could do the same thing. But since this is on radio, I'll just have to do the best I can. Now, let's look at this for just a moment. For every one shall be salted with fire, and every sacrifice shall be salted with salt. Now, I'd like to take that last expression first. You will find that salt was put in every one of the five sacrifices that are mentioned in the first part of Leviticus. It was in every sacrifice. And you will also find it was especially in the meal offering and given a very separate place there, that salt was to be added to the meal offering. Now, you and I know what salt does. Actually, it seasons anything. And it is a very good seasoning, by the way. And that's what a Christian ought to be, is to be a good seasoning in the world. The Lord deliver us from being bland and being boring. That's two things that I think are almost unforgivable today for a preacher. We are to be like salt in the world. And believe me, it adds a little zip to certain things also. And I, very frankly, would be extremely discouraged in this broadcast if I didn't get some letters, which I do get, saying you're too plain spoken, you ought to tone down what you have to say. Then some accuse me of trying to be sensational. But I appreciate all those criticisms because I sure am not being boring to some people, at least. I've got them up on their toes where they actually, some of them got offended. That's all right, because where's to be salt? You put salt in a raw place on you, and believe me, you know it's there. And a Christian ought to make an impact in this world. Every Christian should. And that meal offering was a picture of the Lord Jesus Christ, actually in his humanity. It was not the deity of Christ there. You find that in the other offerings. But here, in the meal offering, it's just the beauty of Jesus that you see in everything that went into that offering. And salt was one of them. And believe me, you could be sure of one thing. And when the Lord Jesus was around, things began to happen. And that was true of the apostles later on. And you remember it said of Paul that everywhere he went, they either had a revival or a revolution. He either was worshipped or they put him in jail. Those were the two alternatives for him. So that every sacrifice shall be salted with salt. And I think that he's saying here that the child of God should be that kind of a person. And now he says, everyone shall be salted with fire. Now, fire is also a preservative. Salt preserves. And therefore, he uses the expression here that everyone shall be salted with fire. Now, that is one way that they cauterize wounds in the old days, you remember. You read some books that take you back to the early days in England. Those days have always been fascinating to me. A man actually gets an arm cut off. And what do they do with the stump that's left? They cauterize it with fire. They put fire to it. Now, that's one way of preserving. And what he's saying here, it's better to have an eye taken out. It's best to have your hand taken off here in this life in order that you not be condemned. And I think this is such strong language that we don't quite get it. That actually, friends, today, if you mean business with God, and these folk that ride in and say, I have this bad habit and I can't give it up. Well, if it means cutting off a hand, why, it should be done. May I say to you, these verses are difficult because what they're talking about is difficult. And it's difficult for us to accept it today. And I want to say to you, this is strong medicine. And this is what we need, I think, to live to a holy life. Now, that is something else today that's not popular among Christians. Oh, we talk about dedication today and how we serve the Lord. But God has said, be ye holy, for I am holy, saith the Lord. And holiness today is something Christians are actually afraid of. I heard a Methodist bishop in the South years ago say, if Methodists were only as afraid of sin as they are holiness, it would be a wonderful thing. Well, that doesn't include just Methodists. I find that Christians everywhere today, they like to talk about dedication and serving the Lord and, you know, teaching a Sunday school class and giving a testimony. But believe me, if it really is going to cost them something, taking off an arm, taking off a leg, are they willing to go that far? And would you be willing to do that in order to live a holy life? I think these verses mean just exactly what they say, and we try to tone them down. All of us do. I'll let you hear what I have in my book, and I naturally didn't have time going through the Bible to go into any detail like I am now, but I have this, and I'm reading now. These are strange statements. The thought is that both fire and salt purify. Fire purifies by burning away the dross and impurities. Salt penetrates and burns out the corruption and stays the spread of impurities. If we have salt, the cleansing work of the Word of God working within us, it sanctifies and brings peace. Now, that is exactly what I believe that these verses teach, but I did not amplify it because I didn't have time on the radio in the Through the Bible program to do that. But now let me go over it again. But everyone shall be salted with fire. The Lord's going to test his own. The writer to the Hebrews, you remember, made that very clear. He says, you are an illegitimate son of God. You're a bastard if you're not tested of God. Because God tests all of his children. God never whips the devil's children. He whips his own. And therefore, everyone's going to be salted with fire. God's going to test you. He's going to put you in the fire. But the interesting thing is, just like the three Hebrew children that he kept in the fire, whatever fire he puts you in, whatever test, he's able to keep you. He's able to see you through. And he makes it very clear that you're going to have that kind of testing. And the difficulty is many of us break down under it. Now, notice what he says next in verse 50. Salt is good, but if the salt have lost his saltness, and I think the Scottish translation may be the best here. If the salt has lost its tang, that zip, that zeal that should characterize the child of God. And how many Christians have lost their saltness? How many today? I notice this a great deal. We have a wonderful staff here, but I find that they brighten up a little bit more on Sunday in doing something in the church. But you know, on Monday morning, to get down to reading letters, getting down to running an adding machine, getting down to opening letters, you know, that's very prosaic, and it's not very thrilling, you see. And there are a lot of Christians today that have lost their saltness, their tang. Oh, they started out well, you know. I think I can illustrate that. Here is a man that, for instance, this will apply to us preachers. We are in the ministry, and I find that in holding conferences, you get awfully tired. I came back from Florida after 5 straight weeks of conference, and at my age, you ought not to do that. And my wife asked me not to do it, but we got back almost collapsed. And have I been rebuked by different friends for doing that? I don't think I ought to be rebuked for doing that at all. If you need to cut off a leg, cut it off, friends. And I feel like that today I'd like to just keep at it. Now, I find that some people, one man told me, he says, you know, he says, I've just dropped out. He says, I'm just tired of this traveling around. I'm just tired of holding conferences. He told me, he says, aren't you tired? And I said, yes, I'm tired. But I said, you know, to me, this is a great thrill. And that's what he's talking about here. Salt is good, but if the salt have lost its saltness, wherewith will you season it? My friend, you can't season salt. There's no way in the world to improve it. And so if the salt has lost its saltness, why, it can't be improved. And it's tragic to see many serving God today like that. They're salt, yeah, but they've lost their saltness. Now, have salt in yourselves. Now, salt is to purify us on the inside. And I think it should lead us to holy living. And my, how that's needed today. And then he says, have peace with one another. Now, that seems out of place, but if you read the gospel here, you'll find out that these men, there's been some jealousy among the apostles who should be greatest. That causes a lot of problems in churches today. Who's going to sing the solo? Who's going to be the deacons and all that sort of thing, you know? He says, have peace one with another. The important thing is peace above position. Be sure that you put peace above trying to get a position. So many folk think today that they should sing, and I don't think they ought to sing. There are a lot of people today that think they ought to teach a Sunday school class. I don't think they ought to teach a Sunday school class. Somebody said, well, to me, what do you think they ought to do? They ought to do something. They ought to find out what their gift is. They're doing that which they want to do, which they think has a little tang to it. The person on the inside is to give the tang to it. If you've got a Sunday school class and it's a bunch of dull boys, brats of the junior high age, and you think, man, I'm going to give that class up. I'm having nothing in the world but problems with that class. Well, may I say to you, if you're having problems and that dull bunch, maybe the teacher has something to do with it. Get a little salt on the inside. That's where it's to come from, inside the believer. Now, I have approached this with a great deal more detail than I've written about it, that's for sure. But I believe this is the meaning of the passage. And yet I recognize that I may be in a country mile of it. But I believe that's what the Lord Jesus is talking about. And it's just very difficult to accept what he has to say.
0: With that answer, we come to the end of another question and answer program. We hope that you've been stimulated to search the scriptures for answers to your questions. 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
2: You are a confessing believer in Jesus Christ. Would you say that you are a happy, fulfilled, excited believer? 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What a contradiction. 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Take my yoke upon you and learn of me, for I am meek and lowly in heart, and ye shall find rest unto your souls."
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7: Showers and a few strong thunderstorms still around this evening. Clouds and fog overnight tonight, low 73. Tomorrow, partly sunny, few storms popping back up in the afternoon, high in the mid-80s. Back to mostly sunny skies on Tuesday, high in the upper 80s. I'm Georgia WeatherNet meteorologist KJ Allen on Faith Talk Atlanta.
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0: We'll think about these questions on Truth for Life Weekend as Alistair Begg begins a study in Habakkuk.
1: Father, what we do not know, please teach us. What we are not, please make us. What we have not, please give us. For your Son's sake, amen. I think it is time for us as a congregation to be in the Old Testament, and so we are. I decided that it would be good for us to go to the minor prophets because they are so routinely neglected. I have somewhat arbitrarily decided to dip into the minor prophets here in Habakkuk. Perhaps because I think in all the minor prophets, I may have done one or two studies in my life from this particular prophecy. Neither of them were any good. One of them was while I was still a student, and it is a great investigation for me and a journey on which we will go together. It is important to recognize that when we reference this as one of the 12 minor prophets, as they're referred to, the reason that they're regarded as being minor prophets in contrast to the five big ones is not in relationship to their content, but is simply in relationship to their length. And in contrast with, for example, Isaiah, Jeremiah, Ezekiel, the minor prophets are all far smaller than those larger books. And when we study in this way, in this little book of three chapters, I don't think that we will have reason to regret the time that we spend. It is important for us to turn to it and to read it, and I want to encourage you to read it at home so that you can immerse yourself in it and become familiar with it. I don't plan to stay in these three chapters for a long time, but over some of these Sunday evenings together. The temptation for us, especially going into the Old Testament, is to immediately assume that we are so far removed from the circumstances that are described in these chapters that they may well have nothing at all really to say to us. But in actual fact, as we're going to discover, although we're a long way away both chronologically and geographically, we are far closer than we may be prepared to admit when it comes to thinking in terms of the moral and the spiritual condition of the people of God as described here in these three chapters. And as in all of our study of the Bible, we dare not jump too quickly to application, lest we do not understand what it is we're studying. So before, if you like, we bring Habakkuk to Cleveland, we have to go and meet him first in his own setting. Because it is only as we understand who and where Habakkuk was that we can then make any kind of sensible application to who we are and to where we are. In the time that is afforded to us, we will notice just two things. Let's pay attention, first of all, to the prophet, and then just say a word concerning the problem that he surfaces. First of all, the prophet, the oracle that Habakkuk, the prophet, received. If you're taking notes and you look for subpoints, the first subpoint that I wrote down is simply biographical content. Biographical content. What is the biographical content? Actually, it is totally non-existent. It just isn't there. You can't find Habakkuk anywhere else in the Old Testament. At least I've been unable to find him. And all that we know of him, we may derive from our study of these three chapters. Now that tells us something, not simply about this individual, but it actually tells us something about the role of the prophet, the role of the one who is raised up by God to speak to the circumstances of the times in which he lives, to bring the burden of God's insights and designs to bear upon those who are his listeners. And if you like, we may say, as with true preaching, that the significance of the prophet is to be found in what he says. Or if you like, that his biography, non-existent as it is subservient to the burden that he brings. You say, well, I don't understand burden. Well, depending on your translation of the Bible, you may have oracle as the second word in the first verse, or you may have burden as the second word in the first verse. I prefer the word burden. It's in the King James, I think. The burden that Habakkuk the prophet received. Was it an oracle? Yes, but it was a burden. What was the burden? The burden of seeing things as per the insight that God had given him. The burden of looking out at circumstances that others had seen but didn't see the significance of what they were seeing. It's very similar to what you have in Nehemiah. Although he was not a prophet, he was called to something of a prophetic role when he arrives in Jerusalem and he sees that the walls are broken down, the people are living in disunity and in chaos, and he says to them, "Do you see the trouble we are in?" And the fact was, they did, but they didn't. And it was the burden that had been given to Nehemiah, a burden of leadership, a burden of responsibility. And so for Habakkuk, his credentials are all in his call. His credentials are all in his call. His significance is all in his sermon. No time at all is taken up with personal introductions. Why? Because the message is greater than the man. And the message is always greater than the man. Despite our preoccupations in 21st century America with personalities, the message is always more significant than the man. All of my sermons preached are eventually grass. Their only significance is to be found insofar as they represent any dimension whereby the unerring truth and reliability of God's word itself finds an anchor in our souls. And hence, we began with John the Baptist. Perhaps took you off guard. Strange reading with which to begin our evening worship. No, not so strange. And they asked John, "Who are you?" And remember his answers. "No, I'm not him." "Well, are you him?" "No, I'm not him." "Are you him?" "No, I'm not." And in their frustration, they said, "Oh, come along now, John. We're going to have something to put up on the screen. We need something for our bulletin. We need something to tell everybody how significant you are." And remember, he eventually says, "I'm a voice crying in the wilderness. I'm a light that is shining for a little while, but he is the light of the world. I am a finger that is pointing in the direction of him, and he must increase and I must decrease." I think that's part of the significance of the absolute total absence of biographical emphasis here. It runs through the prophetic words, actually. We know more about some than others, but even the things we know about them are not that profound or compelling. You go to Amos, for example, and what does he have for his credentials? He's a keeper of fig trees and a tender of sheep. And now here we have at our conference this week, Amos. Now, we were going to put something in the bulletin about Amos, but really there's nothing much to put in. I mean, he had a few fig trees and he was looking after sheep, but it was rather embarrassing, so we just left it out. But I tell you what, when he stood to his feet and began to preach, it was all forgotten then. There is an important lesson here, then. I want to point it out, especially for young men who are here who feel that God may be calling them to the preaching role. Let me tell you what the key is in one verse, and it's Isaiah 66:2, where God says, "This is the one I esteem. He who is humble and contrite in spirit and trembles at my word." That in the very core of the individual called to the task, there is a genuine self-effacement which understands the compelling nature of the call. It says something not only concerning the individual, but it says something concerning the reality of that which he's called to do, to speak prophetically and to preach. And I've been reading the most recent book by David Wells for these last few days and boring all my colleagues with quotes from it. But I have three more for you right now as the book draws to a close. And I've slowed down to just about a page a day because I've been enjoying it so much and I only have a few pages left. This is what Wells is saying to the 21st century. He says, preaching is not a conversation, a chat about some interesting ideas. It is not the moment in which postmoderns hear their own private message in the biblical words, one unique to each one who hears, and then go their own way. No. This is God speaking. He speaks through the stammering lips of the preacher. Where that preacher's mind is on the text of Scripture, and his heart is in the presence of God. God, as Luther put it, lives in the preacher's mouth. This is the kind of preaching that issues a summons which nourishes the soul, which draws the congregation into the very presence of God, so that no matter what aspect of his character, his truth, his working in this world is in focus, we leave with awe, gratitude, encouragement, and sometimes a rebuke. We have been in the very presence of God. That is what great preaching always does. Preaching lives between two worlds, the world of God's truth and the world we inhabit in our minds and daily life. If preaching does not bridge these two worlds effectively, the church inevitably stumbles. Where preaching negotiates these worlds, there one is likely to find spiritual authenticity. The biographical content, almost totally lacking. Secondly, the historical context in which he speaks, we have more to say. I could take you to various chapters, but I'm not going to for want of time. I simply want to say to you that if you keep the picture of Daniel in mind and all that happened to Daniel when he was dragged away into Babylon, you have in that time frame and in that incident the fulfillment of that which Habakkuk is called upon to speak to his generation. And what God burdens him with, both to see and then to say, finds the greater part of its fulfillment in those events concerning the invasion of Babylon and the captivity of God's people. And if you want to delve into it, then you will find that the king at this time was Jehoiakim. And if you look up Jehoiakim, that will help you. It will take you into 2 Kings. And if you look in the prophecy of Jeremiah, you will discover that the same king, Jehoiakim, is mentioned there in Jeremiah and gives to us the understanding that Habakkuk was a younger contemporary of the prophet Jeremiah. They didn't live at all of the same time, but they lived during the same era. And it is out of that historical framework that this prophecy emerges. So, the prophet, his biographical content is absent. The historical context may be discovered if you search out the scriptures. The problem that he surfaces is there for us in verse 2 and following. How long, O Lord, must I call for help, but you do not listen? What he is really describing here in surfacing is essentially the discrepancy between revelation and experience. How can he reconcile what he knows of the character and purpose of a good and powerful God with all that he sees around him? That's what he's asking. How can it possibly be that you, O God, are good and powerful, and yet violence and moral ineptitude and chaos confronts us at every point? A collapsing economy, diminishing productivity, food shortage, violence, social injustice, and a wholesale disregard for God's law. Just to run through that little list, immediately says to somebody, well, maybe this just isn't as far removed from where we live as I thought. Collapsing economy, diminishing productivity, food shortage, violence, social injustice, and a wholesale disregard for what God has said in his word. That's a problem, isn't it? And you will notice in verses 2 to 4 that the problem was internal. This wasn't a problem of the people who were outside the framework of God's family. It was those who were within God's family. What he is describing here is that God's people are very far from what God had designed for them when God put them together and called them out and established them. He explained to them very clearly all the plans he had for them. And he says to them in Exodus 19, "You yourselves have seen what I did to Egypt, and how I carried you on eagle's wings and brought you to myself. Now, if you obey me fully and keep my covenant, then out of all the nations you will be my treasured possession. Although the whole earth is mine, you will be for me a kingdom of priests and a holy nation." And these are the words you're to speak to the Israelites. And are they there? No, they're far from there. And the problem is an internal problem, and the problem is a continual problem, because there was no end in sight, because there was no apparent intervention or action on the part of God. And when you look at those verses, you realize that the problem is essentially twofold. God's time scale, verse 2, how long is this going to go on? And God's tolerance, verse 3, why do you make me look at injustice, and why do you tolerate wrong? It's a very contemporary question, isn't it? It's a question on the lips of every thoughtful believer. How long will this go on? And why is it that this good God whom we serve, this moral God that we serve, this all-powerful God that we serve, tolerates declension and spiritual and moral dry rot amongst those who profess to be the followers of his Son? Well, we'll have to wait until next time to begin to consider God's action. But let me just give you a couple of observations in conclusion. First of all, it would be helpful for us to follow the prophet's example in learning to call on the Lord for help. Notice what he's doing here. He's taking his complaint to the only place we ought to take it. Take it to the Lord. How long, O Lord, must I call for help? This is something that's been going on for a while, and he's calling at the right place. He recognizes what the psalmist says. My help comes from the Lord who made heaven and earth. Secondly, we ought to be thankful that God is not so unkind as to answer all our prayers when we want them answered. Yes, I said unkind. That God is not so unkind as to answer our prayers in our time frame. The delays of God, from our perspective, are always purposeful. He may be dealing with our selfishness. He may be dealing with an area of disobedience in our lives. He may be delaying from our perspective in order to teach us how to trust him in the waiting room. He may be actually saving us from ourselves. There's surely a reason why the Bible calls us on frequent occasions to wait upon the Lord. And then notice that God's delay in winding up history, in actually doing something dramatic, is meant to lead men and women to repentance. When people ask, why doesn't this God of yours do something? We need to learn to be able to say, this God of ours has done something, and tell them the story of the cross. We need to be able to say, this God of ours is going to do something, and tell them about the bar of his judgment. And we need to be able to say, this God of the Bible is doing something. And that is, he is showing kindness to those who deserve his wrath in order that he might give them time to come to repentance. Do you show contempt for the riches of his kindness, tolerance, and patience, not realizing that God's kindness leads you towards repentance? And finally, we need to make clear to ourselves that the history of Habakkuk's era was under God's control, and that that is true in every age. Learning to see that the events of our world, whether in Habakkuk's day or in our own day, are all tied in their significance to God's eternal purpose in relationship to his kingdom. And if we will keep our gaze there, focused on the gospel, focused on this great good news, focused on King Jesus, focused on the fact that his perspectives on the unfolding story of world history are far more comprehensive than we could ever imagine, and yet remain absolutely focused on the person of his Son Jesus and of the triumph of his resurrection and the glory of his ascension and the absolute certainty of his return, then all of our cares and all of our cancers, all of our disappointments and all of our failures, all of our heartaches and heartbreaks and confusions may be brought under the all-embracing security of God's sovereign purpose. He understands when, like Habakkuk, we cry out, "How long and why?" And the answer of his word is finally given to us expressly in Jesus and in the triumph of Revelation, allowing Christians in an earlier era to use words like these to help them as they went off to their work on a Monday morning. God is still on the throne, and he will remember his own. Though trials may press us and burdens distress us, he never will leave us alone. God is still on the throne, and he will remember his own. And his promise is true. He will not forget you. God is still on the throne. Now, what that meant for the people of God was absolutely devastating. And to that, if God spares us, we will come next time.
0: You're listening to Truth for Life Weekend with Alistair Begg. Alistair will return in just a moment. Does it surprise you that Habakkuk was describing the moral and social decay of God's own people? It underlines the importance of routinely checking our own hearts, studying our Bibles, and staying connected to God so we don't drift. That's why we're excited to tell you about a brand new book Alistair has written titled We Will Be Changed. If you've ever wondered if or how God is at work in you, this book will help you understand the fruit of the Spirit and how it is produced in your life. In this short book, Alistair examines the 9 aspects of growing Christian character that are the evidence of the Spirit's active presence. What are these attributes? How are they cultivated? And what's your role in the process? You can investigate the answers to these questions and more as you read We Will Be Changed. To find out more, visit our website, truthforlife.org. Now here's Alistair with a closing prayer.
1: Father, we thank you that your word shines light into the confusion and darkness of our days. And we thank you that when we turn all these years back into the prophecy of Habakkuk, and as we delve into it and try to make sense of it, we find that it pushes us out and on until we turn our eyes upon Jesus. We look full in his wonderful face, and the things of earth grow strangely dim in the light of his glory and his grace. We pray, gracious God, that as we bring our questions and our concerns to you, that we might find in you the answer that we so desperately require. And in Jesus' name we pray. Amen.
0: Thanks for listening. It is easy to trust God's sovereign reign when we can see his hand at work and we're enjoying his blessings. But what about those times when we can't see evidence of his help? Or worse, when it seems like his hand is against us? That's our focus next weekend. The Bible teaching of Alistair Begg is furnished by Truth for Life, where the learning is for living.
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3: Sermons may give instruction, and books may give instruction. 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Hot water. Brother, you get in hot water, you start praying. Amen? When things get tough, you start praying. When things really get difficult, nobody has to beg you to pray and plead with you to pray. You get busy praying. And if I should say to you, you ought to pray every morning at a certain time, you ought to do this, that, and the other, you'd listen to that. But you start praying, when your troubles pile up high enough that you can no longer handle them. So I just told you a biography, didn't I? That is exactly what happens to us. And that's why what motivates us to pray must not be the outside, but a relationship, a personal relationship to God.
2: 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Here's Dr. Charles Stanley, keeping believers in touch with God.
3: 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It's an intimate relationship. We begin to understand, how does he think? Why does he think that way? How does he respond? What can I expect? What can I anticipate? When we begin to understand his ways, the Christian life takes on a whole different perspective. It becomes alive because this God in whom you say you believe, now you begin to understand he is a person within you, that he's willing to reveal the truth. He's willing to show us things we're not going to be able to understand any other way.
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12: Showers and a few strong thunderstorms still around this evening. Clouds and fog overnight tonight, low 73. Tomorrow, partly sunny, few storms popping back up in the afternoon, high in the mid-80s. Back to mostly sunny skies on Tuesday, high in the upper 80s. I'm Georgia WeatherNet meteorologist KJ Allen on Faith Talk Atlanta.
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15: Welcome to Focus on the Family's weekend broadcast. 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
16: And when you change what you think about, you're changing what your brain is structurally,
13: for the purpose of helping you. And that's exactly the same kind of thing as I do with surgery. So this idea of self-brain surgery is you can change what your life looks like by changing how you think about things.
15: That's Dr. Lee Warren sharing about God's incredible creation of the human brain and how you have choices to literally make your brain better. I'm John Fuller, and welcome to a fascinating conversation today on Focus on the Family with Jim Daly.
14: John, I'm so looking forward to the discussion today because I think sometimes in the Christian community, we don't see science for what it is, which is the discovery of God's creation. That's how the early scientists looked at it, how they, Newton, and discovering and figuring out calculus and, you know, because he felt if this is a created universe, then there's a way to know the created universe, right? We just need to find out what God intended and how he built it. And today's discussion is going to be fascinating because we have a very special guest, Dr. Warren, who's a neurosurgeon. And that area of brain science, brain research, it is a fascinating field.
15: It is. And he's captured some of his insights in a terrific book called The Life-Changing Art of Self-Brain Surgery. Love the title, and we'll encourage you to get a copy of that today.
14: Dr. Warren, it's great to have you back. It's been some time, 2021, I think, when we had you here last time. So thank you.
13: Thank you. It's great to be back with you guys. Thank you so much.
14: You know, let's kick it off right there. Let's knock this down. So many of us in the Christian community, we struggle a bit with that bridge into science. To me, it's exciting because I think more and more right now, science is proving creation, that there is a creator. Let me give you one that I found in some of the research and have you respond. The telomeres, and these are the caps of your DNA, right? And the longer your telomeres, the more likely you'll have a longer life. You will live a longer life. And they're looking at that score saying what predicts a longer telomere in your genetic makeup is less stress in your life as a child. So if you have an absent father, and they connected those dots saying, if your dad is loving in the home, present with you, your telomeres are going to be longer. And you should have a longer life. This is like right out of scripture.
13: It's right out of scripture.
14: What do you say about that kind of observation that we're learning now?
13: Well, I think that the thing I've tried to sum up and I've been looking at for many years is that every time scripture writes a prescription for human flourishing, science eventually comes along and says, guess what we figured out? And it always lines up. That's exactly what we see with DNA. You know, stress when you're younger shortens your lifespan.
14: Yeah, it's so fascinating to me. You know, even in your research in the book, you mentioned this idea of genetics having a role and brain science having a role in generational difficulty. And you think again of scripture where it says the sins of the father will rest upon, you know, the third and fourth generation, something like that. When you read that scripture as a neurosurgeon, knowing the research that you have, how do you translate that?
13: Well, we always kind of talk about that like it's a threat, like, right? God's going to do something bad to your kids if you don't live a certain way. But what we've sort of figured out through the science of epigenetics is it's really just a warning. Like the things that you do in your life, the things you think about, the way you live your life affects the genetic makeup of your kids when they start. And that's the bad news, so to speak, that your kids can be born with some burdens that they didn't need to have. But the good news is we know now that you can reverse all those things. If you figure out how to manage things well in your life, all those genetic starting points can be switched off and you can develop a more healthier and longer life if you get it right in your generation. And that can be passed on to your kids.
14: Mm-hmm. And we're going to talk about how you can begin to do that. And I know some people are going, oh, wait a minute, this lack of leaning on God. You're not saying that at all. This is to lean on God, the designer, to better understand his blueprint for how life lives. You know, when we become Christians, and there's people listening and watching who are not believers. We know that through our research, and we're grateful that you're listening. And we, with all our heart, want you to come into a relationship with Christ. Yeah. But in that context, as a scientist, as a neurosurgeon, when we read those scriptures, it really is kind of a blueprint for how God intends for us to live a good life in him, right?
13: That's right.
14: Describe that.
13: So Jesus said in John 10:10, he gave us this dichotomy. The thief comes to steal and kill and destroy. I came that you might have life and have it abundantly. And so that's this idea that we're supposed to have a life of fulfillment while we're here. Not our circumstances, but the way we feel, the way we manage things. And so what we're learning through science is if you think about the right things in the right way, your brain makes structural changes to improve your physiology and your life gets better, regardless of your external circumstances. So scripture and science, again, lining up. So the idea that if you come to a relationship with your creator, you start to see his plan and his design for your life, that turns out to be what science is showing us all along.
14: You know, when we get into it now, when you look at brain science, for so long we've been told these things are fixed. In other words, if you have behavioral issues, these are things that are immutable and can't be fixed. But again, brain science is saying, not so fast. In that context, what has modern brain science revealed and completely challenged in that area?
13: Yeah, it's been amazing since the 1950s when they gave us the structure of DNA, the whole prevailing doctrine of science in general, and that leads to psychology and therapy and in general, the opinion of everybody in society, is that the brain that we have creates the life that we have. The genetics, your upbringing, things that can affect your brain, all determine what kind of capabilities and possibility you have for your life. So everybody thinks that if you get the wrong brain, you get the wrong life. And then 21st century neuroscience comes along with functional imaging and shows us that your brain is structurally changing itself every second of every day of your entire life. It's never been the same brain 2 days in a row. And the primary driver of those structural changes turns out to be the things that you most frequently think about and the perspective from which you think about them. And that's why all of a sudden you start reading scripture like Romans 12 about renewing your mind, and you start seeing that the Bible had it right all along. Again, that what you think about turns your brain into what it is. It's never been that your brain determines who you are. It's what you think about determines what your brain becomes.
14: You know, those that would preach like this message of positive talk, I mean, someone like Tony Robbins, I don't know him, he's probably a great guy. But in other words, you can just positively talk yourself into a greater place, a greater wealth, greater social skills, whatever it might be, more friends, etc. I would think those people are tapping into a bit of this, but describe the difference, what you're talking about spiritually and physiologically, the right difference.
13: So I want to make a very clear distinction between this whole doctrine of sort of manifesting a better life and all of that and what we're talking about from scripture and science properly applied, is that there is some truth to the fact that the way you think about things affects the things that happen to you. And there's all kinds of science around how our brains affect other people, even nonverbally. So there are mirror neurons and electromagnetic field that we put off and all of that. And you can increase your chances of having better circumstances by changing how you think, because it makes your brain and your body and your emotions line up with other people's in a different way. So there's some truth to that. The real truth underlying all that, though, is that the way God made our brains is we have a system called the reticular activating system that actually filters what we see and perceive in the environment around us.
14: And so say that again, what it is?
13: The reticular activating system is a system of neurons in your brainstem that when you tell your brain that you are going to look out for something, like I'm going to have a lousy day, for example, your brain begins to filter to show you things in the environment to reinforce what you've told it to be looking out for. This is why scripture is always telling us to rejoice in all of our circumstances, to keep a positive attitude, to look for things to be thankful for. Because if you're looking for things to not be thankful for, you're going to find a lot of them, because your brain will literally try to show you the environment that you're looking for. And so it's not magic. It's the way God made our minds to help us see the world that he's put out there. There's always possibility around us, and there's always trouble. He says, look for the positive, because that's going to help you make your brain function as best it can.
14: Yeah. I know you're a neurosurgeon, a psychologist or psychiatrist. What they're dealing with high levels of anxiety and depression in the culture right now, how does a person that wakes up already predisposed to kind of thinking fearfully of everything around them, right, structurally, how do they begin to rethink that when that's your pattern?
13: So the first thing is to realize that the research shows that a large percentage of the automatic things that we think and feel, so these thoughts that pop into our heads or these moods that kind of come upon us, a large percentage of those are not based on anything that's real. They're just based on your brain trying to make sense out of the environment or out of your past experience. And so if you're used to feeling a certain way all the time, your brain will sort of wake you up feeling that way. But as soon as you learn that you can start to ponder things from a different perspective, and your brain will begin to reinforce what you're telling it to focus on, your mood will follow that. The psychology is very clear now. The people who learn to think more positively, again, not false positivity, but to think more realistically that I have some control and some agency in what I feel and what my life turns out to be if I choose to renew my mind, like the Bible says. So I would say, if you're struggling with mood or affect, like, understand that you're not the victim of that. You don't have to respond to what your brain and your emotions are telling you. You can literally use your mind to control your brain from the top down and decide rather how you want to feel and begin to make that more real.
14: Now, in that context, that sounds a bit like rerouting your neural pathways, which is something science is working with people that struggle with anxiety or depression. Yeah. Describe what that means, rerouting neural pathway. That's what you're saying, but yeah, for the layman, what is that really doing?
13: Really important to understand. It sounds like sort of a self-help kind of gimmicky way of thinking about things. It sounds like a metaphor. It's actually real. It's that your brain works by connecting neurons to other neurons and then groups of neurons to other groups of neurons. Those are called synapses, these little connections. They're physical wires, like these wires on these microphones, that connect different parts of your brain. And the science shows now that when you think about one thing and not another thing, you literally degrade the old pathway that was there and lay down the pipes, the wiring, for a new connection between neurons that wasn't there before. So you literally are structurally rewiring your brain in a real physical way that can be measured. So changing how you think, that's what Philippians 4 is all about, by the way. Like, if you want to be less anxious, be grateful, think about different things, and you'll be guarded by peace. That literally makes structural changes in your brain. And we know now, within seconds to minutes of changing the things you ponder, you're making new pathways to your brain. So it's not metaphor, it's mechanism of how we can create this life that Jesus said he came here to give us.
14: You know, I need to ask this question because someone who struggles with anxiety or any, you know, difficulty in their emotional structure, it can sound so easy, but it hasn't worked for me. It doesn't. I mean, I wake up every day fearful, and I live in that place. So I just want to, how would you speak to a patient, in other words, that struggles with that? And you know, there is help. There are ways. There's clinics that people can certainly go to.
13: That's right.
14: That help them in this regard. But I'm mindful of that person that is suffering and feels like this is too thin.
13: Well, let me just first of all say, I'm here primarily today not as an expert, not as a neurosurgeon, not as somebody pontificating about this, but as a bereaved father who lost a son, as a PTSD victim from the Iraq War. I've been in this place, and the reason I'm doing this research and writing this book is because I resonate with that person that's feeling that. And so it's not a character flaw to feel bad or to have emotions that are pushing you around. But the thing you need to understand is the reason you feel that so strongly every day is because your brain has automated that as a pathway. And the good news is, as soon as you start to pursue a different pathway, your brain will begin to automate that and to try to make that new neural environment and neurochemical environment real and more powerful for you. So this can be managed and can be overcome no matter where you start. If you need professional help, those folks know how to help you get to that new place. God's given you the mechanism. It's already inside you. And I think the prevailing thing we need to know is we're designed for this kind of healing. Mm. We're not designed to stay broken.
14: Dr. Warren, with Mitch, I mean, they will say, they being psychologists, etc., that the most difficult experience in life is a parent losing their son or daughter. You mentioned Mitch. What happened? What were the circumstances around that?
13: We don't really know. Jim, he and his best friend were stabbed to death in the same house on the same night. They never solved the crime. They came up with theories, but never gave us any more information
14: other than
13: that. And so not only did we lose a child, but we didn't know what happened, and we never were able to.
14: How old was he?
13: He was 19.
14: Oh, my goodness.
13: And so you're right. That was remains the most difficult season that we've ever been through. And then wrapped in all that mystery, it made it harder to process.
14: You know, given you've experienced something that heart-wrenching, I mean, how did you and your wife just begin to climb out of that place?
13: So it actually turns out that it was kind of brain science and faith working together that helped us navigate that. We were at the time working in an Auburn University campus, and the building we worked in was doing this brain imaging, 21st century brain imaging, and we had a chance to watch some of that research one day. And we went down to the scanner, and they had a woman in the scanner watching. We were watching her brain be scanned, and functional imaging allows you to see what the brain is doing, not just what it looks like. And they spoke into the woman's ear, and they said, "Mrs. Johnson, think about the worst thing you've ever felt in your whole life." And we thought, well, we know what that is for us. And we watched the screen change as she thought about the worst moment of her life, we watched the neurotransmitters in her brain change and the fear center of her brain light up. And then shortly after that, we saw her physiology changes. Her blood pressure went up and her heart rate spiked and all of that. So we watched her thinking turn into brain activity that turned into body activity. And then they said, okay, stop thinking about that and now think about the best day of your life. And shortly after she changed what she thought about, her frontal lobes came online, her amygdala fear center calmed down, and her blood pressure came down, her heart rate came down. We saw it in real time, thinking, changing brain, changing body. And Lisa, my wife, said that reminded her of Philippians 4, where it says, if you want to be less anxious, be grateful. Like, think about something better, all those different thought transplants you could do. And just as clear as I'm talking to you now, I heard this message from the Lord, like that when I do brain surgery, I'm intentionally making a structural change in somebody's brain to try to help them. And when you change what you think about, you're changing what your brain is structurally for the purpose of helping you. And that's exactly the same kind of thing as I do with surgery. So this idea of self-brain surgery is you can change what your life looks like by changing how you think about things. And I realized in that moment, I can't change having lost my son. So if I want to feel better, I've got to change how I think about losing my son. Mm. So can I make it legacy? Can I think of some way to make his loss a gain for us, for not for us personally, but to help other people through it? Can I turn it into some purpose? And so then my life became about, like, how do I use this to help somebody find the footing that I was trying so desperately to find? How can I find scripture that reinforces this idea that my brain can change if I change my thinking? And that's really when it began to heal for me, Jim.
14: I mean, Dr. Warren, that's a beautiful example of how to heal.
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16: Thanks for listening to Focus on the Family. Let's resume now with the balance of today's programming.
14: Dr. Warren, you describe a fascinating experiment with mice and cherry blossoms.
13: Yeah.
14: My son, who's doing his master's in biochemistry, knew about this research and was really interested in it as well. But describe its outcomes and what caught your attention.
13: Right. This is this theme of epigenetics, that the research of epigenetics came out of this type of work. They looked at mice and they exposed them to a powerful smell. They used cherry blossoms. Apparently mice like cherry blossoms. And when they could see that the mice, their male mice, were reacting to the smell, they would shock them. So they basically taught these mice to be afraid of the smell of cherry blossoms. And then they studied their DNA, and what they found is that they made powerful switches in the expression of their fear molecules, or stress hormones, in the sperm cells of these male mice in response to that threat, and that could be inherited. So basically down to four generations, they figured out that shocking the great-grandparent would produce babies born down to four generations with abnormal stress responses, elevated cortisol levels. So these mice were born afraid of the smell of cherry blossoms, even though they had never experienced adversity in response to that threat. And so that says, again, things that happen in your life can affect your generations. That's been replicated in humans, by the way, in Holocaust survivors. They found that down to four generations, the children or great-grandchildren of Holocaust survivors can be born with abnormally high cortisol and abnormal stress responses. And so that tells us that things that happened before we were ever born affect how we feel inside. The good news is in mice and in humans, that's been shown that you can reverse those changes in one generation. So if you are born, for example, stressed by things you didn't experience, and you do the work to learn how to manage that in your lifetime, your children will be born with a more normal stress response than you were. So that means you can fix it. That's why God says down to 1,000 generations, we'll get it right. We'll make it better. So there's great hope in learning how to get this right in your lifetime.
14: Yeah.
16: I'm really intrigued, Dr. Warren, by doing the work. And I'm thinking of those of us in the adoptive community or foster care space, children who've gone through deep trauma and difficulties that they can't control. These things happen to them. What does doing the work mean for us as parents or caregivers or family members when we have somebody in our life who's been really traumatized?
13: I think the first thing is to really buy into the truth that your system was designed by your loving Creator to give you an opportunity for your life to feel better than it has felt in the past. So things that weren't your fault, things that you went through, things that you experienced, things you inherited, don't have to be the future for you. And so we've learned from the trauma research, for example, that it's never really been about the trauma that we went through that creates the life that we have. It's the responses that we've adopted to those traumas. And as soon as you learn that, it becomes good news. Like if it was true that the loss of my son would create the future of despair for me, if it was the loss of Mitch, then I wouldn't have much agency or hope that I could change that because he's gone, right? If you went through something as a child, that thing really happened. And if it was that thing that created your future, then you wouldn't have a lot of hope. But it turns out, when you understand that you adopted a set of responses that were maladaptive or were not helpful to you, that you believed some things to be true about yourself, that you accepted some labels, that you believed some lies maybe from your enemy even, that the future had to look like the past. If you believe that, that's actually what's been creating the reality that you have. And as soon as you learn that your brain will structurally change when you decide to change how you look at the things you've been through, when you decide to change your perspective and look at them in a different way, then you can start creating a brain that will support who you want to be in the future and not who you have been in the past. That's where the hope lies.
14: There, you know, and so many scriptures are jumping into my head that reinforce this very attitude, whether it's fear not, you know, back to that point in the discussion a little while ago.
13: Yeah.
14: The Lord is saying, don't fear. Don't set up your narrow pathways to be fearful.
13: That's right.
14: And read my word so that it gives you hope. And man, is it that basic? That's amazing.
13: It really is that basic. We're designed to heal and get better.
14: Yeah, that is something. Let me, as we're drawing to a close here, let me ask this question on the parenting side. We will joke from time to time. Again, these are things that us parents say to our kids. Hey, we probably messed you up, so we're going to set aside some money for you to get counseling at the right time. I mean, we say that in jest, but it sounds like this may be very true. You know, in other words, we've participated as parents to either help or not help our children overcome these things. Let me give you a specific example, like controlling parents, the helicopter parent. It's tough to build resiliency into your children if you're saving them from every moment, right?
13: That's right.
14: Speak to the importance as a parent of understanding brain science so you can appropriately, spiritually, in tune with God's design, raise up your children in the way they should go.
13: That's right. Yeah, I wrote a whole chapter in the book about pediatric self-brain surgery because it's so important to understand that you're stewarding these little minds who are creating brains that are going to hopefully support them in a good way for the rest of their life. And it's incredibly important to understand, just like you said, the best example is resilience. We all have this idea that if we protect our kids from all kinds of hardship that they'll have a better life, but the research doesn't back that up at all. We're seeing now kids that can't launch, they're taking their parents to job interviews with them, they're not getting driver's licenses when they turn 16 because they don't know that they can survive adversity because we never let them survive adversity when they were little. The Bible says in Romans chapter 5, suffering produces endurance and endurance produces character and character produces hope. Like we're supposed to get to hope through the process of surviving some adversity. And now we know from brain science in the 21st century that the part of your brain that creates resilience and willpower and the ability to shift through hard things get stronger only when you go through hard things. And so that means you need to let your kids experience some hardship when they're little and they can survive it. Like it's not the end of the world if they have to sit by a kid that they don't like or if they fall off the playground equipment and hurt themselves a little bit. It's the end of the world if they grow up to become adults who don't know that they're wired to get stronger when they go through something hard. So the Bible's been saying it all along. Parents have a responsibility to let our kids grow up in a safe way, understand that God has a plan for them, even though it's going to be some hardship, that they're going to get stronger. They're designed to get stronger by going through that hardship, not by avoiding it.
14: Yeah. Dr. Warren, this has been so fascinating. I love this stuff, partly because my son is always talking with me and Gene about what he's learning. So that's opened my mind up to some of the things that you're expressing. And, you know, it's just far better for us as Christians to understand these things, not to be fearful of them. But my goodness, if we could talk to the Creator and understand his architectural drawings, yeah, why wouldn't we want to?

Why does God tolerate wickedness and injustice, and how long will he tolerate it? These questions, which were asked in the Old Testament days, are still frequently asked today. How do we reconcile what we know about God's goodness with the moral and social chaos we see around us and among us?

0: good.
1: Thank you, Jim. Thank you, John.
0: And I want to say to the listeners, why not? 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And The Life-Changing Art of Self-Brain Surgery, written by Dr. Warren, a Christian neurosurgeon. I think you'll find amazing answers in here about things that you've probably thought about, but haven't thought about in this way.
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2: That's why all of a sudden you start reading scripture like Romans 12 about renewing your mind, and you start seeing that the Bible had it right all along. Again, that what you think about turns your brain into what it is. It's never been that your brain determines who you are. It's what you think about determines what your brain becomes.
0: That's neurosurgeon Dr. Lee Warren talking about the brain and how faith and brain science have come together. I'm looking forward to a great conversation today on Focus on the Family with Jim Daly. Thanks for joining us. I'm John Fuller.
3: John, this topic of brain science, it fascinates me. How we think, how our minds work, and impact everything we do in life, all within a Christian context. We don't need to shrink back from the science of it all, because as Dr. Warren's going to explain, boy, science and scripture are coming together, especially in neuro research. And as we touched on last time, this is not some kind of new age discussion about positive thinking. As you'll learn, we really do have some agency and control over how we process things and how, with God's help as the designer, we can overcome dysfunction and trauma and choose a healthier path in life. There's a lot we can take away from this discussion and apply to our lives, to our marriages, and to our parenting.
0: Dr. Lee Warren is a neurosurgeon and best-selling author. His book is called The Life-Changing Art of Self-Brain Surgery. Such an interesting title. Be sure and get the book from us here at Focus on the Family. That helps us continue on in so many ways with this family ministry. Let's go ahead now and listen to the second half of the conversation with Dr. Warren on Focus on the Family with Jim Daly.
3: Dr. Warren, as a neurosurgeon and a believer in Jesus, when you look at the anatomy of the brain and this idea in scripture that we're body, soul, and spirit, as both a Christian and a scientist, what does that mean to you? What is our mind? What is our soul? What are those things for you?
2: So the Bible uses three terms, mind, heart, and soul, and it conflates the terms. They really all mean the same thing. It's the part of you that is not going to die when your body dies. So even though society tells us that our brains are us, that everything, in fact, traditional neuroscience says everything about you is because of brain activity. But 21st century neuroscience is starting to hint at there's a difference between mind and brain, which is what the Bible always said all along. So every Christian that's listening to our voices today already believes that there's a part of them that's going to live forever, that's not buried when your brain is gone, right? And so mind is the part of you that's eternal, that was made in God's image. It's not your body that was made in God's image. It's your mind, your spirit, your soul. And so mind has controlling influence over what brain becomes. Brain is the hardware through which we project our mental life that God has given us into the world and interact with other humans. So mind and brain are not the same thing. What we know now is that we have tremendous control over what our brains do based on what we think about and what we ponder, how we spend our

0: mental energy. That's exactly what Ephesians chapter 4 in the Bible is about. All the trouble the Gentiles have is because of the futility of their thinking, Paul says in Ephesians 4:17. And in 4:23 he says, but not you. You're made new in the attitude of your minds. Your mind is different than your brain.
1: Wow, that is fascinating. Mm-hmm. Dr. Warren, one of the distinctions many writers, authors have talked about, philosophers, is this distinction between the rest of the created world and us being made in the image of God. And I think specifically they'll point to things like music, art, the emotions of the soul, love, and greed, and hate, and all those things that we uniquely seem to experience being made in his image. And then, of course, the stain of sin in humanity from the fall of Adam and Eve. How do you process that as a neurosurgeon and this idea between good and evil and the battle that we have and what our makeup is?
0: We have an easy ability to forget that we're always in a spiritual war, right? That there's a spiritual component to what's going on around us. And so you have a mind that's immaterial, that's made in God's image, that is meant to communicate with him and live with him forever. And that's in a body, embodied in a brain that allows that to project into this, to the world. And animals have brains and only humans have minds. So the difference between us and the rest of the created order is that we have this immaterial, eternal part that allows, God gave us this gift of selective attention. We among all the things he created, have the ability to decide to think about one thing and not another, to choose to put our intention and our will and our focus on something and not something else. We don't have animal instincts. We have the ability to choose. And then we're in this spiritual battle where the enemy of our soul wants to make us believe that we're just the brains in our head, that we're obligated to behave certain ways, that we're required to respond in certain ways, that we're required to follow our heart or follow our instinct or behave like everybody else does. And the truth is, if you can understand that there's an enemy that's trying to do the steal and kill and destroy part, and your creator came here to give you the abundant part. Abundance is not about circumstances. It's about the peace of mind that comes of knowing that you always have a choice in what you get to decide to think about, how you feel inside, and how you interact with other people and with your creator. That's why awe and wonder and music and art and all those things are different for us than they are for the rest of the created order, because God allows us to ponder things and decide to choose to think about things, and that changes what our bodies and our lives become.
1: I know you're a neurosurgeon, a psychologist or psychiatrist. What they're dealing with high levels of anxiety and depression in the culture right now, how does a person that wakes up already predisposed to kind of thinking fearfully of everything around them, right, structurally, how do they begin to rethink that when that's your pattern?
0: So the first thing is to realize that the research shows that a large percentage of the automatic things that we think and feel, so these thoughts that pop into our heads or these moods kind of come upon us, a large percentage of those are not based on anything that's real. They're just based on your brain trying to make sense out of the environment or out of your past experience. And so if you're used to feeling a certain way all the time, your brain will sort of wake you up feeling that way. But as soon as you learn that you can start to ponder things from a different perspective, and your brain will begin to reinforce what you're telling it to focus on, your mood will follow that. The psychology is very clear now. The people who learn to think more positively, again, not false positivity, but to think more realistically, that I have some control and some agency in what I feel and what my life turns out to be if I choose to renew my mind, like the Bible says. So I would say, if you're struggling with mood or affect, like, understand that you're not the victim of that. You don't have to respond to what your brain and your emotions are telling you. You can literally use your mind to control your brain from the top down and decide rather how you want to feel and begin to make that more real.
1: The Apostle Paul choosing to sing in jail.
0: Yeah.
1: That's an interesting thing, because you would think a Roman jail at that time was probably pretty bleak.
0: Yeah.
1: Dirty, you know, horrifically dirty. And yet, like Paul says, you know, in all your circumstances, you know, rejoice. Yeah. And you think of that in modern times, like, really, Paul? And we get upset if we don't have air conditioning.
0: That's right.
1: But in his context, he was trying to say something to us that really is in line with what you're saying about being content in all your circumstances, not letting your circumstances overcome your emotional well-being.
0: That's right.
1: Speak to that context of what you're saying and what Paul's trying to communicate to us.
0: It turns out he was hinting at something that we know now from neuroscience, that when you can choose joy, when you can decide, again, selective attention, decide to think about one thing or from a different perspective than you feel obligated by your circumstances to feel, it's not hopeless positivity. It's not crazy. It's this decision to operate your mind and your brain in a way that's separate from your circumstances. And what we know from neuroscience now is, for if you look at anxiety, for example, the neurological switch in your brain that allows anxiety to happen and this fight or flight reflex to happen starts in your hippocampus. And the hippocampus is a one-way switch, either between anxiety and fear or between gratitude and joy. Like, you can't be anxious and grateful at the same time. That's why Paul went in Philippians 4 and said, don't be anxious for anything, but in everything with gratitude and thanksgiving, present your requests, and the peace of God will guard your heart. We know now that that happens in your hippocampus, and it's either or. You can't be anxious and be grateful at the same time. So the secret out of anxiety is to make yourself think of something for which you're grateful, to choose joy, to rejoice instead. That's what Paul was saying in the Roman prison. Like, in all your circumstances, rejoice, because that's going to guard your heart and your mind. You don't have to suffer. There's an old saying about the difference between suffering and adversity. Like, adversity is mandatory. Suffering is a choice. Huh. You don't have to suffer. You can choose a different train of thought.
1: You use the example of receiving a letter from the IRS that gives a Pavlovian kind of response. I would say it's been a while since I've had that letter, and I hope nobody's planning that letter for me. But speak to that moment when you get that letter that says, we need to audit you.
0: Yeah, so the point of this story is just that we've been taught, especially in this generation right now in the culture, we're supposed to honor our feelings and believe our heart and follow our truth and all these things that we're being taught. And I make the point that research actually suggests that a lot of the things that we feel don't reflect anything that's really happening. And the chemicals that create how you feel inside, anxiety, fear, anticipation, whatever, there's a small set of neurotransmitters that create all of those things that we can feel. And so I use the example of the letter to say that not everything you feel is a fact. It's a chemical event in your brain. So if you imagine going to the mailbox and you open it up and pull that letter out that says IRS on it, all of us have some sort of a physiological response to that.
1: If you're human.
0: If you're human. You see that letter and a few things happen to your body. The hair on the back of your neck stands up and your heart rate quickens and your breath gets faster and you feel something physiologically. Now, I would ask you, is that fear because you're afraid that the letter contains notification that you're getting an audit or you have a big fine to pay or you did something wrong and they're going to put you in jail or something, right? Is it fear that you're feeling? Or have you been anticipating the refund that you need to make a house payment and you're excited? But just think for a second about fear and excitement. What do you feel in your body? Your hair stands up, your heart rate quickens, your breath quickens, your mouth gets dry, all that stuff. So that it's never been really the thing that has created what you're feeling. It's the story that you're telling yourself about what the feeling means. Right? The same set of chemicals are doing the same thing to your body. Now, in the book, I say this, go look at the envelope again, and now you realize it was addressed to your neighbor. It wasn't even your letter, right? So it was never true that there was danger or excitement available to you because it wasn't for you. And so until you open the letter and find out what's in it, the physiological response that you're having isn't true. It's about the story that you're telling in your head. And so if we can all learn that feelings aren't facts, then we can stop reacting to them automatically as if they are facts, and we can start gathering, being curious about them, gathering some data before we decide how to respond. How much better would our lives be if we just lived in that curiosity rather than believing everything we feel?
1: Well, again, know the truth, and the truth
0: will set you free.
1: Will set you free. I mean, it is so, it's almost plainly in sight, but we haven't seen it this clearly, right?
0: That's right.
1: Like, science is revealing God's truth.
0: That's right.
1: Which is so exciting, actually, in this moment where science and those that don't believe in God are trying to trumpet that somehow science is the God.
0: That's right.
1: And it's woefully inadequate, isn't it?
0: That's right. As you said earlier, you were alluding to Newton and Copernicus and Galileo and Kepler and all those early scientists. They created Western science and the scientific method for the purpose of helping people to learn a method of investigating what God has done and give him glory and be in awe of it. We know now how good awe is for our brain. We're supposed to be wondering and amazed at the things God did, right?
1: Wow.
0: And they actually actually put on the door of the lab at Cambridge University, where they later discovered DNA. Maxwell, when he was working out magnetism, inscribed on the archway of that door the verse Psalm 111 that says, "Great are the works of the Lord, they are to be delightful to those who ponder them." Mm. So like science was created to expose faith and manifest faith.
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2: 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Let's resume now with the balance of today's programming.
1: When you look at neuroplasticity, which is another element that you're talking about and the need for that, when we're young, our brains are soft and spongy, I guess. You can give me the medical definition. As we get older, it tends to become harder, literally. Our brains lose a bit of that plasticity. What does plasticity provide us as human beings made in the image of God?
0: Well, so actually, there's newer research that suggests it's not actually that cut and dry. So we don't actually ever get too old for this to work in our favor. The reason it feels that way is because, so neuroplasticity is this process that we've been describing of how brains disconnect old pathways and make new ones. That's the whole punchline, is that the brain is not stuck, it's not rigid, it's not hard, it's plastic, it's moldable, it's malleable, and that process by which it changes is called neuroplasticity. It's easier when you're a child because you don't have these decades of wires that have been put down and reinforced. The process works by reinforcing things over and over to automate them so you don't have to think about them as much. That frees up mental resources so your brain can do automated things and your mind can do things you want to think about actively. As we get older, we have to make decisions to change that wiring, and it's more difficult to overcome those years of automation. So as we get older, we have to sort of do it more diligently. When you're a child, it's just happening at a pace that's phenomenal. When you get older, that old automated pathway seems more insurmountable, but it's not. We can learn to overcome it.
1: We even talk in those idioms, I guess, or sayings like, children are like sponges.
0: Right.
1: They're soaking up information and data and details. It just seems like that, again, is how God created a young child, right? Just to absorb all this information.
0: Yeah.
1: Other things that we might say are like, you know, that person doesn't fall far from the tree.
2: You know,
1: behaviorally, like, well, his dad was an alcoholic or had some family issue. And then, one of the kids, two of the kids end up in that same spot. Speak to that linkage between, that saying where people say, the Daly family.
2: Mm-hmm.
1: You know what I'm saying?
0: Right, absolutely. It goes back to that epigenetic thing we talked about earlier, that we know now that the way you think about things is what drives these structural changes in your brain. The genetic set point of where you start comes from these epigenetic switches that happen even up to four generations before we're born. The problem is, as we're growing up, we don't know yet that we have this type of control over what our brains become, and we have been taught by our society that our brains are fixed and formed by our genetics and our upbringing. So you grow up in this environment, and before you ever think about it, you've automated those pathways for many years, and the society tells you, well, you're going to be like your family is because you inherited their genetics and you grew up in their worldview. And so by the time we're old enough to hear somebody say this on the radio, that you have some choice and some agency in this, a lot of those pathways have been automated for decades. And so again, as you're growing up, you don't know that you're absorbing worldview, and it's more about the environment in which you're raised than it is the fixed nature of the brain, because the brain's not actually ever been fixed. And so when you hear that, when somebody listening to our voices today hears, wait, I can change these things, I don't have to be like my dad, I don't have to be an alcoholic or an abuser just because he was, that's a setting free moment. That's a moment of declaration of saying, I can change the future for myself and my family as soon as I learn to think about my life in a different way.
1: But it takes making choices. It
0: takes choices.
1: Dr. Warren, we develop these patterns that you're talking about. Many counselors, they'll talk about, you know, family of origin issues. If you lived under great stress or lived with dysfunctional parents that had addictions or something like that, there is a way that we, as children, begin to overcome those environments with resiliency, sometimes unhealthy ways of avoidance and things like that. But in marriage, as we grow up and we enter into marriage, we bring some of those features of how to interact with our spouse into the marriage. And it might sound something like this, you know, every time she says that to me, it triggers this in me. Following that is really critical, rather than just moving on to the next disagreement or fight you might get into with your spouse. But in this context of neuroscience, how do we understand how that applies to our marriages to have a healthy, wonderful oneness that God really did create us for as a married husband and wife?
0: Yeah, that's really a really good thing to think about, because all of us sort of think that other people's behavior has an inherent ability to make us behave certain ways. But the truth is, you use the word trigger, it requires somebody to pull the trigger. Like an external event can't make me pull a trigger. So if you understand that the way you feel inside is built on your whole life and all the things that happened before you got into that marriage, and that the way your spouse behaves is built on their whole life, and you start looking at, I get to determine my response, and I don't need to let an automated feeling that I have built a story around determine what becomes true in my world or in my marriage or in my home. So once you understand that you actually have agency, that nobody else can actually make you feel or behave in a certain way, they can trigger a physiological response based on your past, but they can't actually pull the trigger on what you do or what you become. And so then that begins to put us in this driver's seat over, I have a mind that God has created and allows me to renew day by day with the Holy Spirit that's in charge of my brain. Once you understand that your mind actually turns your brain into what it is, and that's what your body becomes, then you start saying, wait, I can think ahead of situations where I know I tend to have a stressful moment with my spouse, and I can decide in advance what type of response I'm going to choose instead of letting that triggering feeling make me believe I'm obligated to behave in a certain way. And then what'll happen is, again, through these mirror neurons and all these other ways that we affect other people, your spouse will begin to change in response to how you're behaving differently now too. And so the path forward is to reject the pattern of the past and to decide we have control and agency over what the future can become, so that little bit of gap between stimulus and response allows you to have that power.
1: You know, what's so interesting to me, the elements, what I mean by that, the emotions that God gives us uniquely, this idea of humility, the ability to go to your spouse or to go to your child and say, I'm sorry. And the power of that to change their heart and their mind in that way. Isn't it interesting that God gives us that medical kit, if I could call it that, to be able to pull out something like humility to express to another person, which then kind of evokes from them an acceptance, hopefully, and a forgiveness. And these things are all intertwined.
0: That's right.
1: Helping us.
0: That's right.
1: Oh, it's beautiful.
0: It is. It's a beautiful design. And we can engage with God's help, the design that he gave us. We don't have to do all that work on our own. But if you start to understand that you actually have a choice over how tomorrow looks, and it doesn't have to look like yesterday did, it starts to empower you with this feeling that God has given me a toolkit. If I can just learn how to operate it according to his design, my life can look very different than it has in the past.
1: You know, certainly those situations where you do have trauma, like a foster child or a bio child who is struggling, it can be either one. Mm-hmm. Then you move into just day in and day out parenting, and either the good or the ill we're causing our children. And then hearing you, Dr. Warren, about that mice study, that we are impacting our children in the human studies that you talked about, we're impacting our children, our grandchildren potentially, down the line, dependent upon our unbiblical responses, being fearful or anxious, or and how that can go to the next generations. In that context, what are a few practical steps that we can take to help the outcome of our future generations, those that come behind us?
0: I think it's incredibly important to set your intention of how you want to operate your mind-brain interface and how you want to operate your interactions with others early in the morning. This is why I love the morning quiet time so much. You have an opportunity to think ahead of times and events where you tend to be under stress. And when we're under stress is when we tend to make mistakes and the things that we say to our children, or God forbid, things we do to our children. So if you think ahead, when we're late for school, I tend to yell, I tend to do this, I tend to say that. And then you think about the fact that you're not just dealing with your child in that moment, but that you're changing their potentially genetic structure that could affect their families in the future. Then you can say, wait, if every time we're in this situation, I say the same set of things that hurts my kid's heart, instead, I'm going to prepare a different response and rehearse that. You'll begin to lay down wires like we talked about earlier. You'll begin to change how your brain is anticipating that moment, which means that you're more likely to engage with the new behavior than the old. And you can literally start to change the dynamic of how you're interacting with your kids because you set your intention earlier in the day. So be aware that we tend to repeat actions and behaviors and words when we're under stress. And we do that because we weren't thinking ahead and preparing a different response. So I would say for parents, like, set some intentional time, get up a few minutes earlier, make some decisions, pray through the moments where you know you tend to step off the track and hurt your kids' feelings or get into a fight with your spouse or something, and set a different intention and then mentally rehearse it. Interestingly, your brain doesn't know the difference between something that's really happening and something that you're just ruminating or anticipating. So that means you can get, this is why athletes are able to visualize their performance and get better at it when they actually perform. So do that as a parent. Too. Visualize those interactions. See them getting better instead of worse. Believe that God's given you the neural hardware to make that change and make that change real. And then see your great-grandchildren having better lives because you made that choice. And you'll begin to change the dynamic of your family.
1: Man, I so enjoyed that visit with Dr. Lee Warren, and I'm sure there are so many different takeaways that can be of help to you from this discussion. A good place to start is by asking us for a copy of his book, The Life-Changing Art of Self-Brain Surgery. And for a gift of any amount to Focus on the Family, we'll be happy to send that to you as our way of saying thank you for being part of the ministry. And let me say how grateful we really are for your support. 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
5: This is Calvin McCullough for townhall.com. September 11th is not a normal day on the calendar. Nearly 3,000 Americans were murdered by Islamist terrorists, yet 25 years later, retired Port Authority police officers are asking Governor Kathy Hochul and New York City Mayor Zoran Mamdani to stay away from the commemoration at Ground Zero. 37 Port Authority officers died that morning. Now their surviving brothers are pleading, please allow us to remember in peace. Hochul angered the 9/11 community by illuminating One World Trade Center for Muslim American Heritage Month. Mamdani faces a petition opposing his attendance, signed by more than 96,000 people, including grieving families. Both intend to attend anyway. Ground Zero, especially on the 25th anniversary of that dark day, does not belong to politicians. It belongs to the dead and their families, the cops and firefighters who walked into hell while everyone else ran away. They do not owe elected officials a backdrop or a lesson in tolerance. One day, one place, no politics. They've earned that. Let them have it. I'm Calvin McCullough.
3: Foundations of Freedom, a look at America's founding principles and the leaders who shaped our nation.
6: Ronald Reagan understood that liberty could never be taken for granted. In 1967, he warned Americans, freedom is a fragile thing, and it's never more than one generation away from extinction. President Reagan knew the freedoms secured by one generation were not guaranteed to survive to the next. Today, as socialistic ideas that place greater power in the hands of government gain renewed support, Reagan's warning carries even greater weight. Freedom is more than inheritance. It's a responsibility, one we all share. Every generation must fight for the principles that made self-government possible. Freedom only survives when each generation chooses to defend it. So, do we have the courage to defend and protect what is being challenged, the very principles that made America the greatest experiment in history?
7: Knowing God from Harvest with pastor and evangelist Greg Laurie.
8: Let me tell you something that might surprise you. There's going to be some bad people in heaven, and there's going to be some good people in hell. I know I lost some people just then. Like, well, what are you even talking about? I thought heaven was for good people. No, heaven is not for good people. Heaven is for forgiven people, you see. Forgiven people. There could be a good person in hell, meaning that they lived a good life. They thought they were moral, but they fell short of God's standards. But there could be a bad person that makes it into heaven, because if they will admit their sin and ask Christ to forgive them, he will. Think of that man we call the thief on the cross. Remember, Jesus was crucified between two criminals, and the hardened heart of that criminal melted. And he realized that Jesus was the very Son of God. And he turned to Jesus and said, Lord, remember me when you come into your kingdom. And Jesus said, truly, truly, I say to you, today you will be with me in paradise. A bad person got into heaven. You see how it works? And God can do that for you. Because when you become a Christian, you become a different person on the inside. The Bible says, if any man be in Christ, he is an altogether different kind of person. Old things pass away. Behold, everything becomes fresh and new.
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10: Showers and a few strong thunderstorms still around this evening. Clouds and fog overnight tonight, low 73. Tomorrow, partly sunny, few storms popping back up in the afternoon, high in the mid-80s. Back to mostly sunny skies on Tuesday, high in the upper 80s. I'm Georgia WeatherNet meteorologist KJ Allen on Faith Talk Atlanta.
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14: 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Today on Pathway to Victory, Dr. Robert Jeffress addresses what he believes is one of the most important issues facing the church today. But first, let's take a moment to hear some important ministry updates.
13: Thank you, David, and welcome again to Pathway to Victory. Today, we're addressing the most important subject in the church today. Sadly, many people have painted a false picture of Jesus as some little wimpy rabbi. Well, during today's program, I'm going to pop that imaginary bubble by pointing to the real biblical Jesus. Well, for 30 years now, Pathway to Victory has come to you every single day. From the very beginning, the truth we proclaim has never wavered. This steadiness, this unswerving commitment, is the reason so many of you have come to trust Pathway to Victory, not just with your listening, but with your generous partnership. You've helped keep an unchanging message on the air in a world that desperately needs to hear it. And this year, as I celebrate my 70th birthday, I've been reminded all over again that our days on this earth are numbered. That's what compelled me to write a brand new book for you called Seven Lessons from My 70 Years. Along with seven personal lessons the Lord has taught me, I included a few nostalgic pictures as well. I'll send you a copy when you give a special 30th anniversary gift to Pathway to Victory. We'll repeat this information later, but right now it's time to get started with today's study. I've titled it, The Intolerant Christ. Today we're going to look at what Jesus said about four very specific subjects. And when we synthesize his teaching about these four very specific topics, we will come to the conclusion that Jesus firmly believed that not all roads lead to heaven. If you have your Bibles, I want you to turn, first of all, to John chapter 8. John chapter 8. First of all, today, I want us to consider what Jesus taught about his uniqueness. What is it that made Jesus unique? There are many things Jesus claimed about himself, but today I want us to consider two things Jesus said about his uniqueness. First of all, Jesus claimed to be God. I am Yahweh, the most holy God, the only God. The Pharisees understood what Jesus was saying when he said, before Abraham was, I am. Because look at verse 59. Therefore, they picked up stones to throw at him. They understood what Jesus was saying with two little words. Jesus was saying, I am God. Isn't it interesting that none of the founders of any of the major religions ever claimed to be God? Buddha never claimed to be God. Confucius never claimed to be God. The prophet Muhammad never claimed to be God. Jesus claimed to be God. And he not only made that claim, but he proved the claim was true by what he did. Jesus claimed that he could heal the sick, and he did. He claimed that he could turn the water into wine, and he did. He claimed that he could rise again from the dead. And guess what? He did. Jesus claimed to be God. That's what made him unique. Not only that, but secondly, Jesus claimed that belief in him led to eternal life. This is what made Jesus unique above other religious leaders. No other religious leader ever tied eternal life to what you believed about that leader, but Jesus did. Jesus doesn't say, whoever follows the God of his or her own choosing has eternal life. No, he says very clearly, only those who believe in me have eternal life. Secondly, beyond what Jesus taught about his uniqueness, let's look at what Jesus taught about his death. Jesus taught, first of all, that his death was central to his mission. For example, in Matthew 16, verse 21, Jesus said, from that time, Jesus began to show his disciples that he must go to Jerusalem and suffer many things from the elders and chief priests and scribes and be killed and be raised up on the third day. He told his apostles this was the plan. Or look at John 12, verses 32 to 33. And I, if I am lifted up from the earth, will draw all men to myself. But he was saying this to indicate the kind of death by which he was to die. Well, secondly, and I want you to write this down, Jesus' death was the payment for our sins and the ransom for our freedom.
15: His death was the payment for our sins and the ransom for our freedom. The Bible uses two metaphors to describe what Christ's death accomplished for us. First of all, it was a payment for our sin debt. When Jesus hung on the cross, remember some of his final words, John 19:30, were, "It is finished. Tetelestai, paid in full." Jesus is the one who has paid our sin debt for us. But secondly, it is a ransom for our freedom. That's another image used in the Bible. In Matthew 20, verse 28, Jesus said, "Just as the Son of Man did not come to be served, but to serve and to give his life as a ransom for many." And the only way Jesus could pay our sin debt, the only way he could secure our freedom, was by his own death. And that's why he said in John 14, verse 6, "I am the way, the truth, and the life. No man comes to the Father except by me." If there is any other way to have paid our debt, if there is any other way to have secured our freedom, then the death of Jesus was totally unnecessary. But there was no other way. That's the reason he came. You know, the way to understand John 14, 6, "I am the way, the truth, and the life," is to put it into context. Turn over to John 14. And let's see how this verse fits in to what Jesus is saying about the exclusivity of salvation. Remember, Jesus was preparing his disciples for his death, his resurrection, and his ascension back into heaven. And in verse 2, Jesus said, "In my Father's house are many dwelling places. If it were not so, I would have told you. For I go to prepare a place for you. And if I prepare a place for you, I will come again and receive you to myself, that where I am, there you may be also. And you know the way where I am going." Now, Thomas was pretty smart, one of the apostles. He realized Jesus was giving them some pretty important information, so they better get it right. So Thomas asked the question, said, "Lord, we don't even know where you're going." Apparently, he hadn't listened that closely to what Jesus said. Jesus had told him, "I'm going to the Father's house to build a place for you." But he said, "Jesus, we don't know where you're going, and furthermore, we don't know the way." Well, Jesus would later explain more about where he was going before he ascended into heaven. But he took the opportunity right then to say to Thomas, "You want to know the way to this new place I'm going to and that I'm going to take you? I am the way. I am the truth. I am the life. No man comes to the Father, to heaven, to all of the things we are preparing for you. No one comes except through me." What Jesus taught about his uniqueness, what he taught about his death. Thirdly, what Jesus taught about eternity. Well, what about those who fail to follow Jesus through the valley of the shadow of death? What about those who find another path to God? Will they make it to heaven as well? Notice what Jesus had to say about eternity. First of all, Jesus taught that two eternal destinations exist. Two eternal destinations exist, not one, but two. You know, Jesus could have driven a stake through the universalist claim right here. If all roads lead to the same place, if everyone's going to heaven regardless of what he or she believes or doesn't believe. But notice what Jesus said instead in Matthew 25, verse 46, "And these will go away into eternal punishment, but the righteous into eternal life." There are two destinations, eternal punishment and eternal life. Secondly, Jesus taught that hell is a reality. He taught that hell is a reality. For example, Jesus believed that hell's an actual location, not a state of mind, Matthew 25, 46. Jesus taught in Matthew 22, 13 that hell is a place of physical suffering. And most devastatingly, Jesus said that hell is an irrevocable destination. Once there, no one leaves. Remember in Luke 16, 26, his story about Abraham, the rich man, and Lazarus. The rich man, finding himself in hell, begged Abraham to provide relief and a way out of hell. But Abraham answered and said, and besides all of this, between us and heaven and you, there is a great chasm fixed, in order that those who wish to come over from here to you may not be able, and that none may cross over from there to us. Thirdly, Jesus taught that the majority of humanity will occupy hell. The majority of humanity will occupy hell. You know, the single greatest objection to the idea that faith in Christ is the only way to heaven, the single greatest objection is the idea, well, if that's true, then that means relatively few people will be in heaven. And that's true. That's exactly what Jesus taught. He said the population of heaven will be relatively small compared to the population of hell. Matthew 7, verses 13 and 14. Enter by the narrow gate, for the gate is wide and the way is broad that leads to destruction, and many are those who enter by it. But the gate is small and the way is narrow that leads to life, and few are those who find it. Finally, consider what Jesus taught about the necessity of personal faith. The necessity of personal faith. Jesus rejected the claim that everybody's going to heaven because of what his death accomplished for them. That's the inclusivist view. The inclusivist says it's true that Jesus Christ's death made it possible for people to go to heaven, but his death applies to everyone. It forgave everyone's sin, regardless of what they believe. No, Jesus repeatedly said personal faith is a requirement for an eternal heaven. For example, in John 5, 24, truly, truly, I say to you, he who hears my word and believes him who sent me has eternal life and does not come into judgment, but is passed out of death into life. Or John 6, 40, for this is the will of my Father, that everyone who beholds the Son and believes in him may have eternal life, and I myself will raise him up on the last day. John 11, 25 and 26, Jesus said to her, I am the resurrection and the life. He who believes in me shall live even if he dies. And everyone who lives and believes in me shall never die. Do you believe this? Jesus asked. Over and over again, Jesus says it is belief in him that is the link to eternal life. Now here's the question. What does it mean to believe in Jesus? I know I have been over this before, but I'm going to continue to go over it, because quite frankly, your eternal destiny depends on a proper understanding of what it means to believe in Jesus. Let me tell you what it doesn't mean. To believe in Jesus does not mean to agree intellectually to a certain set of facts about Jesus. Like you believe in Abraham Lincoln, like you believe in the reality of Martin Luther King, like you believe in John F. Kennedy, to believe a certain amount of facts, historical facts, about these people. That's what most people believe means, though. They say, well, I believe that Jesus is the Son of God. I believe that he died for the sins of the world. I believe that he rose again on the third day. Guess what? You can believe all of those things and still split hell wide open when you die. You know how I know that? Because Satan and his demons believe all of those things. They believe Jesus was the Son of God. Remember the demons would say, the demons of the Gadarenes said, we know who you are. You're the Holy One of Israel. They believe that. They believe Jesus died on the cross for the sins of the world. You know how I know that? Because they did everything they could to prevent it. They wanted to disqualify Jesus from being the Savior of the world. They did not want him nailed to that cross. Satan knew what it would accomplish. And they believe that Jesus rose from the dead on the third day. In fact, they believe it more than you do. They believe it more than I do, because they were there. They saw it happen. No, belief is not agreeing to a set of intellectual facts about Jesus. Well, then what does it mean? When missionary John Paxton had arrived in the New Hebrides Islands, the first thing he wanted to do was to translate the Bible so that the residents there could understand God's word. He got to John 3:16, for God so loved the world that he gave his only son that whoever believes in him. And he sought a word that would convey what it means to believe. He couldn't come up with it until one day he found himself leaning on a chair and putting his whole weight on that chair. And then it dawned on him. That's what he means when Jesus says to believe. To believe means to put your whole weight upon, to depend upon completely. To believe in Jesus for your salvation means that you are trusting in him and him alone. What he accomplished for you on the cross, the payment for your debt, the ransom for your freedom, depending upon that and nothing else, not your works, not your baptism, not your church membership, depending, leaning on, trusting in Jesus and Jesus alone. Isn't that what Jesus himself said? The context for John 3:16 is John 3:14-15. Turn over there for just a moment. You remember this exchange very well. It was a dialogue between Jesus and Nicodemus. Nicodemus was a respected man. He was a rich man. He was a religious man. He was a member of the Sanhedrin, the highest ruling party of the Jews. Isn't it interesting that Jesus, who was a Jew, said to Nicodemus, who was also a Jew, Judaism isn't enough. Judaism won't lead you to heaven. Instead, Jesus said to this fellow Jew, you must be born again. And so Jesus explains to Nicodemus what it means to be born again. Nicodemus wanted to know, how does that happen? Jesus said, it is by believing in me. Nicodemus still didn't get it. And so Jesus uses this illustration in verse 14. He said, Nicodemus, as Moses lifted up the serpent in the wilderness, even so must the Son of Man be lifted up, that whoever believes may in him have eternal life. What's all this about serpents being lifted up? Well, Nicodemus knew the story. Jesus was referring back in the Old Testament, Numbers chapter 21. You see, we have a desperate need. God has an abundant provision to meet that need, but our faith is the bridge that bridges the gap between God's provision and our need. We have to look. We have to exercise faith in order to live. Notice, it doesn't matter how much faith you have, how little faith you have. It's not the quantity of your faith that matters. It is the object of your faith that matters. Isn't it interesting that God didn't say to the Israelites, now you look at that serpent and you keep on looking, and if you ever look away, you're going to be sick again. No, it wasn't a continual looking. It is a one-time look that healed those Israelites forever. And it is the same way for you and me. Only when we come to that desperate state in our life that we realize we cannot heal ourselves and that only Christ can heal us. Only then, if we look one time at the Savior, we will live for all eternity. As Moses lifted up the serpent in the wilderness, so must the Son of Man be lifted up, that whoever believes, looks at, trusts in one time may in him have eternal life. And then he adds in verse 16, for God so loved the world that he gave his only son, that whoever believes, trusts in, clings to, puts his whole weight upon Jesus shall have eternal life. Pastor Charles Stanley illustrates the reality of that truth with this illustration. He says, imagine you're walking by an apartment building that you see is on fire, and you see a throng of people on the street below, and they're all pointing to the same thing. There's a woman trapped on the ledge of the third story of that burning apartment building. She's confused. She's frightened. But below her on the street is a group of firemen, and they're holding a net. And they're telling her, jump, jump, jump. She's frightened. She's confused. But she realizes it's her only hope. And so she takes that leap of faith and jumps into the waiting net. She's rescued without injury. Now the question is, what is it that saved that woman from the fire? Was it her jumping that saved her? No, Her jumping didn't save her. I mean, we all remember those horrific pictures from September the 11th, 2001, when people were jumping from the burning World Trade Center and splattering on the concrete below because there was no net to rescue them. No, jumping is not what saved that woman. Here's what saved the woman. She had a desperate need. The firemen below saw her need. They formulated a plan for her rescue, and they executed that plan. Her jumping was simply the way to bridge the chasm between her desperate need and the fireman's gracious provision. Ladies and gentlemen, it is the same with us. We are burning, so to speak. We are perishing. We are in danger of eternal death. We have no way of escape. But God, in His graciousness, saw our need. He formulated a plan for our rescue, and He executed that plan when He sent Christ to die for us. But we have to do something. We have to be willing to take that leap of faith into the Savior's arms. Doesn't matter how little or how much faith we have when we do so, we have to be willing to take that leap of faith in order to be saved. It is not our faith that saves us. It is God's grace. For by grace, you have been saved through faith. And that not of yourselves, it is a gift of God, not of works, lest any person should boast. Our hope and prayer is that you've heard the gospel today in a manner that brings absolute clarity. You see, at some point, all of us need to leap from the burning building into the safety net of God's loving arms. Well, today, we wrap up our quick four-day series called Not All Roads Lead to Heaven. And we presented what many feel is a lightning rod subject, what I've called the intolerant Christ. 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And we've been doing so for 30 years. And I suspect that's what draws you to this ministry, because you too are unwilling to deny the truth of the Bible. 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
14: 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I'm David J. Mullins. 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
16: And I think that comes up in all ages of kids, where you might see what you think is anger, and it comes out as anger, but there's actually something deeper. And this is the same for adults, right? Mm-hmm. I might express what I'm feeling in anger, but what I'm really feeling is I'm afraid in that moment, or I'm unsure. And that's especially true for kids. If they don't know what's happening,

0: them up to uncleanness in the lusts of their hearts to dishonor their bodies among themselves, who exchanged the truth of God for a lie and worshipped and served the creature rather than the Creator. And God gave them up to vile passions, for even their women exchanged the natural use for what is against nature. Likewise also the men, leaving the natural use of women, burned in their lust for one another. Here is the good news of the gospel. 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
5: Showers and a few strong thunderstorms still around this evening. Clouds and fog overnight tonight, low 73. Tomorrow, partly sunny, few storms popping back up in the afternoon, high in the mid-80s. Back to mostly sunny skies on Tuesday, high in the upper 80s. I'm Georgia WeatherNet meteorologist KJ Allen on Faith Talk Atlanta.
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13: 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Some people bring joy whenever they go. Which person are you? Are you the person that lights up the room or turns off the lights? Are you the person that brings everything down, or are you the person that builds others up?

0: Disagreement and conflict is almost inevitable in human relationships. When that happens, some people put up their fists, others call up their lawyer. Others look up the proverb that says a soft answer turns away wrath. In the big picture, those moments can either undergird our efforts to share Christ or undermine them. Today on A New Beginning, Pastor Greg Laurie helps us deal with everyone in a spirit of grace and humility. We're in Acts chapter 15.
1: So I heard about three biker dudes that pulled up to a roadside cafe one day, and they walked in, and here's a smallish man sitting on a stool having a meal, and they looked at this guy, started laughing, hassling him. One of them took his meal away from him, another pushed him off his stool, and the man just went over and paid for his bill, quietly walked out, got into his semi. He's a trucker, okay?

0: then one of the bikers says to the waitress, "He's not much of a man, is he?" She said, "Well, I guess not." She's looking out the window and watching the trucker drive away. She says, "I guess he's not much of a trucker either, because he just ran over three Harleys." Maybe that's not the best way to resolve conflict, but we all deal with conflict each and every day, right? There's just no way around it, even among Christians. You know, there are some people that create conflict unnecessarily. Conflict follows them wherever they go. It's always some kind of drama, right? You invite them over, there's going to be something that happens. And sometimes you don't want to invite those people over, because in a way, they're kind of like troublemakers. I make up imaginary characters, Bobby Buzzkill, Debbie Downer. I'm going to add a new one to that. Bobby Buzzkill, Debbie Downer, and Tina Troll. Oh, yeah. Oh, yes. And sorry to make her female, but this is the person that always counterpoints everything, even when you don't need to. And I find most of the trolls, though they're on Instagram and Facebook, many of these trolls are on Twitter, right? So you'll post a picture with some friends, "Had a great meal tonight." And the troll will come back and say, "It must be nice to eat when people around the world are starving." "Yeah, it is. And I'm sorry about that, but it was a nice meal." Or, here's a picture with my family. And then the troll comes back and says, "Not everyone has a family. Try to be more sensitive. Do better." "Oh, brother, really?" And then you do another post. "Beautiful photo of a sunset. Check it out." And they come now with Bible verses. 1 John 2:15 says, "Love not the world, neither the things that are in the world." You know, really? That's so out of context. You post a picture. "Hey, I had a great laugh with some people." "Oh, you know, let your laughter be turned to sorrow and your joy into mourning." Well, these are verses in the Bible, but people are misusing them. And there are some people that use the Bible to beat people down rather than build them up. And there are people out there that will mistreat you. They'll slander you. They'll hurt you. So what do we do with these people? Well, one thing you can do on social media is block them. And I love to block people. I love it. Now, if you say something I don't agree with, I might delete your comment. But if you attack, I'll block you. And I wish I could do it in real life. Of course, you can't do that. So we're going to have to learn how to resolve conflict. Let me add these words: to the best of our ability. The Bible says, as much as it is possible, live at peace with all men. Aren't you glad the Bible says, as much as it's possible? Because with some people, you can't live at peace with them. But at least you want to make the effort. So let's explore that together, because that's the subject before us in Acts 15, conflict. We have some troublemakers that have entered the scene. They're believers in Jesus. They're Jewish, and they have a Jewish background. And they felt that one had to be circumcised before they could become a Christian. This is basically a rite of the Jewish religion. It was never required of anyone but a Jew, but they're saying you have to be circumcised. So number one, this hurts. If you don't know what I'm talking about, talk to your parents or someone else, or we'll explain it. Circumcision hurts. Number two, they were placing an unnecessary barrier on these new believers. So Paul and Barnabas are now a missionary team, and they're not happy about it. And they thought, we need to go back to the leaders in Jerusalem and get this resolved. So now they're going to make the journey back to Jerusalem, because these Judaizers, these legalists, were saying James authorized what we're saying. And as it turns out, James had not authorized it at all. So they were not being truthful. So they wanted to go and get it from the horse's mouth, so to speak. Now, James is the brother of Jesus. We could say half-brother, because obviously Jesus was supernaturally conceived in the womb of Mary, but James was a son of Mary and Joseph. He grew up with Jesus. And by the way, if you grew up with Jesus, that'd be hard not to drop that into every conversation. You know, I remember when Jesus and I We're just boys. This happened. Or I remember Mary, our mother, made us dinner the other day. And what a meal it was. You know, but he didn't do that. He didn't play the I'm the brother of Jesus card. But he was a man known for his great wisdom. And he pretty much was the leader of the church at this point, along with Peter. And so they need to go and speak with James now and get his input because of these legalists. And, you know, there are people like this that we know, and you can probably think of them. And I don't know if the people who are these people know they're these people. But let me just give you a clue. If no one ever wants to hang around you, you might be one of these people. Consider it this way. Some people bring joy wherever they go. Some people bring joy whenever they go. Which person are you? Are you the person that lights up the room or turns off the lights? Are you the person that brings everything down, or are you the person that builds others up?
1: Pastor Greg Laurie will have the second half of his message in just a moment. Well, Pastor Greg, it's such an encouragement to us here at A New Beginning when listeners tell us how this broadcast has impacted their life.
0: Yeah.
1: In fact, some people even call us and leave a recording of how the program has affected them.
0: Mm-hmm.
1: That's really the way that impacts us most, because we get to hear that in their actual voice. Isn't that true?
0: Oh, yes. I can't tell you, Dave, how many times I've met people just out and about who will tell me I'm maybe in an airport or... you know, walking through a market or whatever, and they'll say, "Are you Greg Laurie?" I'll say yes, and then they'll slap me. That happens most of the time, and I don't like that. No, they don't. But no, generally, people are so nice, and they say, "I have to tell you a story. Do you have a moment?" Yes, I do. Mm. And they'll tell me of how they came to Christ hearing our radio broadcast. That's such a blessing to me, and I want other people to hear those stories. So here's my question to you. Have you made a commitment to Jesus Christ listening to A New Beginning? And maybe you came to Christ at one of our Harvest Crusades, or are watching something we did online, or whatever it is. But if you came to Christ through our media ministry, I'd love to hear your story. I want you to tell me what happened to you, and we just might use it and put it on air. And a lot of people will be blessed to hear what God has done in your life. So there's a number you can call. It's a designated number to share your story. And Dave, what is that number?
1: Yes, 866-871-1144. You can call anytime. Again, 866-871-1144. Tell us how the Lord has used this ministry to bring you to the Lord. From our study of Paul and Barnabas in Acts 15, Pastor Greg is pointing out how to show grace and mercy in dealing with others, especially in moments of conflict.
0: So they go back to Jerusalem, and this is what happened as they meet with the apostles, starting in verse 4, Acts chapter 15. Let's read it together. I'm reading from the New Living Translation. When they arrived in Jerusalem, Barnabas and Paul were welcomed by the whole church, including the apostles and elders, and they repeated everything that God had done through them. But then some of the believers who belonged to the sect of the Pharisees stood up and insisted that Gentile converts must be circumcised and required to follow the law of Moses. So the apostles and elders met together to resolve this issue. The apostles gave a ruling. So basically they said, okay, we're not going to require circumcision. And all the Gentiles collectively said, phew. But now they go on to give a ruling, verse 19. So my judgment is, and this is James speaking, my judgment is we should not make it difficult for Gentiles who are turning to God. Instead, we should write and tell them to abstain from eating food offered to idols and sexual immorality, and from eating the meat of strangled animals, and from consuming blood. We'll stop there. So one of these conclusions dealt with morality. The other two dealt with sensitivity. Let's start with the no-brainer, the one that dealt with morality. Tell these Gentile believers who've come to Christ the following. They should not commit fornication. That's what the King James Bible says. New Living Translation, they should not engage in sexual immorality. This comes from a single root word, porneia. We translate this word today to pornographic, pornography, etc. And it is a word that speaks of all sexual activity outside of God's proper order. And what is that? The only place where sexual activity can take place legitimately in the eyes of God is between a man and a woman in a marriage relationship, period. Right? That's it. There are no exceptions. Extramarital sex is forbidden in Scripture. Premarital sex is forbidden in Scripture. People say, I want to know the will of God. God says very clearly in 1 Thessalonians 4:3, here's God's will. Be holy and stay away from all sexual sin. So I don't know what's happening in your life and if you've wondered about this, but this is clearly taught in Scripture. But now we come to an issue of sensitivity, where they say, tell them to not eat food that was offered to idols. Now, this is hard for us to understand today, so let me give you a little history. Back in this day, there were pagan temples everywhere. Temples built for all these gods that the people worshiped. These are the Gentiles. And they would offer meat or animal sacrifices to these idols. So you could get a killer deal on this meat. You could go in and buy it at a greatly reduced price. It was a lot cheaper than the kosher meat down at the market, sold by the Jewish merchants. And so the Gentiles are like, hey, we know these idols are false. We don't believe in these idols. Why pay retail when you can get it wholesale? Let's go and buy this meat. But this offended the Jewish believers because it was offered to idols. And so here's what Paul is saying. Look, even if this doesn't mean a lot to you, it means something to your Jewish brothers and sisters. So for their sake, don't eat it and stumble them spiritually. So take away truth for us. We should not put up a wall where God has opened a door. We should be a bridge, not a barrier to people coming to Christ. We should be a stepping stone, not a stumbling block. It should never be difficult for someone to come to church, say for the first time. And clearly they may not be a believer. And that's obvious for a number of reasons. But whatever it is, they come in. They should always feel welcomed into the church. You know, a couple may come in and they're living together and they come to church, or someone may come in and they're gay, or someone may come in under they're a drug addict or whatever it is, or they dress in a way that makes some people uncomfortable. And you'll say, well, why are they in church? They're sitting next to me in church. I don't think this is a good thing. That would be like going to a hospital and saying, why are there so many sick people here? Because it's a hospital and they're there to get better. And I'm glad they're in the hospital, and I'm glad non-believers come into our church because we want them to come. As I've said before, the church is not a museum for saints. It's a hospital for sinners. Now, having said that, I would also add this. They don't need to clean up their life and come to Christ. They need to come to Christ and He will clean their life up. All right? Jesus said, he that would come to me, I would in no way cast them out. Jesus cleans his fish after he catches them. But having said that, now, once they've come, once they've heard the gospel, and if they've made a profession of faith, the person who is gay needs to repent and no longer live that way. The couple that are living together need to move out and consider if they should get married at all, but not continue living in that way. The person who is addicted to drugs or alcohol should be and can be delivered by Jesus Christ. Okay, so the change has to happen. But I think sometimes we get the cart before the horse. Well, let's get them all cleaned up first and then they can come to church. No, let's get them to church. Let them hear the word of God, but it all starts here. Let them come into a relationship with Jesus. Let's not get this in reverse and miss what this Bible that we're holding is saying to us. We should not do anything that would keep people from hearing the gospel. So let's bring this to the present day. Let's say that I'm a meat eater and you're a vegetarian. And by the way, I am a meat eater. I'm happy to be a meat eater. My wife took me out to a vegetarian restaurant the other day, and didn't tell me until after the meal was done, I was in a vegetarian restaurant. Because she knew I wouldn't go with her if she told me ahead of time. So I had the meal. It was very good. She said, how did you like it? I says, great. She said, there was no meat in it. No, there was. No, it's a vegetarian restaurant. You know, I didn't really like it that much. That's a true story. So let's say that we're sitting down for a meal and I'm eating my, you know, filet and you're having your broccoli and you're offended. You're offended. You know, I wish you wouldn't eat that. That offends me. I can forego my steak so I don't offend you. Let's apply it a different way. Let's say we go to a restaurant and we order some pasta and you order a glass of wine. You say, I love wine with my Italian food. What if I say, but I was an alcoholic. And if I have one sip of wine, I could fall off the wagon. It's hard for me to sit here while you're drinking. Well, that's your problem, man. No, we're a family. And out of consideration for that person, you would say, well, I'll forgo that. I won't do that because I don't want to do something that would cause you to stumble.

0: Good encouragement today from Pastor Greg Laurie. Aim for harmony in the church and try to build one another up. And there's more to come from this lesson here on A New Beginning. Pastor Greg has titled it, How to Resolve Conflict. It's all part of having love one for another. Of course, the ultimate example of love for another is when Jesus died for our sins. He gave up his life for you and for me. Salvation is a gift. Have you accepted that gift? Pastor Greg, what would you say to the person who hasn't yet accepted the Lord's gift?
1: I would say that God is just a prayer away. It just starts with you saying to God, I know I'm a sinner. I know that you love me. I know that you sent Jesus to die on the cross for my sin and pay for those sins and then to rise again from the dead, and I want him to come into my life. So here's my question to you. Have you done that yet? Because Jesus, who did die on that cross and rose again from the dead 3 days later, is alive and standing at the door of your life right now, and he's knocking. And he's saying, if you'll hear my voice and open the door, I will come in. Why don't you just stop whatever it is you're doing and pray this prayer with me? Say, Lord Jesus, I know that I am a sinner, but I know that you are the Savior who died on the cross for my sin and rose again from the dead. I'm sorry for my sin, and I turn from it now, and I choose to follow you from this moment forward. I ask all of this in Jesus' name. Amen. Listen. If you just prayed that prayer, the Bible promises that God has heard your prayer and has answered that prayer. The Bible says that if we will confess our sin, he's faithful and just to forgive us our sin and cleanse us from all unrighteousness. So, God bless you. You've made the right decision, the decision to follow Jesus Christ.
0: Yeah, that's right. And listen, Pastor Greg would like to help you start off right living for the Lord. 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Now, hopefully you heard every word of today's message from Pastor Greg. If not, why not catch up by listening online? 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You know, Pastor Greg, when we start reading social media, we can get swept away with it. One thing leads to another, yes. And that leads to another. And before we know it, an hour has passed by.
1: Yeah.
0: They call that doom scrolling.
1: Mm-hmm.
0: Very appropriate. I've had the same thing happen with the Bible, though. Mm-hmm. You know, you start reading and you get involved in it, especially, you know, one of the Old Testament stories, like one of my favorites is Joseph.
1: Yes.
0: And all the twists and turns in that story. You just get swept up in it. What do you think the term would be? You know, the opposite of doom scrolling, when you get swept up in God's word.
1: Wow. What would that be? That's a great question. Maybe we would call going through scripture in the same way as hope scrolling. I mean, think about how you feel after you've doom scrolled. You feel like, what a waste of time. What did I learn? Nothing. Maybe you even got drugged down a little bit. But how do you feel after you read the word of God? You feel helped. You feel hopeful. You feel encouraged. And you have your eyes on things above. This is the thing. Every day, every Christian should open up the Bible and read it. This is an essential to spiritual growth. You never get beyond it. You never outgrow it. And God will make his word fresh and new to you each and every day. As the psalmist said, your mercies are new every morning, but you got to open it. Nothing's going to happen if you don't open your Bible. Well, this is one of the things that I talk about in my new book, What Every Growing Christian Needs to Know. I also have chapters on the importance of prayer, how to pray effectively, why being in church is so vital for your spiritual growth, how to share your faith effectively, and much more. But we want to send you this book that will encourage you to continue on in your spiritual growth, because the moment you're not progressing, you can begin to regress. Someone said once, quote, "The Christian life is like a grease pole. You're either climbing or slipping," end quote. So you want to constantly be learning and developing and flourishing as a follower of Jesus Christ. And I think this new book is going to help you do it. Again, it's called What Every Growing Christian Needs to Know. 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
5: 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Freedom is more than inheritance. 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Freedom only survives when each generation chooses to defend it. 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
2: 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Yes, it stands to reason."
3: Pastor and teacher Chuck Swindoll. 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
10: Showers and a few strong thunderstorms still around this evening. Clouds and fog overnight tonight, low 73. Tomorrow, partly sunny. Few storms popping back up in the afternoon, high in the mid-80s. Back to mostly sunny skies on Tuesday, high in the upper 80s. I'm Georgia WeatherNet meteorologist KJ Allen on Faith Talk Atlanta.
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12: The devil, he's a formidable foe, and you have no way to effectively resist him if you're not a Christian. The only way to stop him is by having Christ in you, because the Bible says greater is he that is in us than he that is in the world. And so my question for you now, is Jesus Christ living inside of you?
11: Hello there, I'm your host, David James. Now, Pastor Greg Laurie, he is the senior pastor of Harvest Christian Fellowship in Southern California and Hawaii, and the feature speaker of the Harvest Crusades. We get started this week with a reminder that if we have Christ in us, we have nothing to fear. It's Chris Tomlin on Refresh.